0: we're so used, there are two ways to stand. One of them is to go through it yourself, and the other is to stand by another man while he goes through. Now, you might not receive the hottest criticism, and you may not be in the thickest of the battle, but I tell you what you could do. You could sort of push up some ammunition for him while he shoots. You could stand by him. I tell you, if anything, really, and I excuse me for making some personal references tonight, but these people that I've noticed through the years, some of my preacher boys, they'd say, well, I tell you what, of course, Brother Olof won me to Christ, and Brother Olof licensed me to preach, and Brother Olof ordained me to preach, and Brother Olof, and then, you know what he's leading up to, because he's talking to one of the modernists, you know, but I do not agree with Brother Olof on many things. I like to ask that little sorry rascal, why don't you? Got you one to Christ and baptized and led you into the service by the grace of God, and then you turn your back on the one that loved you and helped you in through the hardest places you've ever been. I don't appreciate some people. Brother, if you and I really stay by the Word of God, and if you stay by the Word of God, I'll stay by you. I'll stand by you. Amen. Not a matter of just standing by me. I've come to a place where it doesn't worry me one lick in the road. I just feel sorry for people that turn their back on the Word of God and turn their back on the very thing that got them saved and right and made them happy. And then you watch them go down that cold trail, and after a while, come out. I've seen them go on down and then quit preaching. Just quit. Next thing, they were selling insurance, or they were piddling around in the world. And you see, they forsook the ship that rescued them from the storm. You better be careful, dear friends. You better stand by the man that stands by the book, and you'll never regret it. I know the world won't appreciate it, and they'll say, well, I certainly wouldn't do what you're doing. You stay with the Word, for you had compassion on me. Where? In my bonds. In my bonds. And joyfully, notice, and took joyfully the spoiling of your goods. Well, this is one of the tests of a real Christian here. This one, the marks of a real Christian. If you can take joy for the spoiling of your good, your earthly good, your worldly good, if you can just praise God and go on anyhow, I mean, you've got something. Knowing in yourselves that you have in heaven a better and an enduring substance. Now, you know, the theme of Hebrews is B-E-T-T-E-R, better. We have a better hope, a better covenant. We have a better sacrifice. Everything's better. Why? Because we're in the middle of Christ. We've come up to the high priest, you see. I mean, he's paid the price. He's given the sacrifice, and so everything's better. Now, he said you took joyfully the spoiling of your goods, knowing in yourselves, you talk about a real deluge of suicides. We're going to have them. When old Wall Street crashes, we're going to have them. Right. I mean, when this economy that's been wobbling on the axle so long in this country, I mean, when she really comes down, I mean, when she really hits the ground hard, you talk about suicide. You talk about these folks that have hoarded, and when Uncle Sam begins to take it away from them, and he begins to move in like old Pharaoh did many years ago, you see. I guarantee you, and when he puts a bunch of rich folks and a bunch of folks back to the brick kilns to start hauling brick, I guarantee you, and when people have to start working to make a living instead of, you know, just leaning on Uncle Sam or somebody else, I guarantee you there's going to be some hooping and some howling. Did you know that? Mm-hmm. But it'll be a healthy time.
1: Yes, it will.
0: We'll have revival again. We'll have people, they want you to pick them up for church. And of course, their car's already been picked up, you know. They'll say, oh, you come. Just come and get me. Brother Joe, me and my family will be ready. And we need some groceries. And praise the Lord. I mean, for poverty. Let her come, Brother Hugh. We're going to have to get right with God.
2: Amen.
0: Who cares about poverty? If you're ready to go to heaven, it'll be over one of these days. I'd rather starve to death. I'd rather never have another bite of food the rest of my life and just literally starve. I'd rather my tongue swell twice as big as it is because of a lack of water and die and go to heaven than to have all the riches this earth can afford and die and go to hell. Cast not away therefore your confidence, which hath great recompense of reward. Don't lose your confidence in God. Now, verse 36 is a great verse. For ye have need of patience, that after you've done the will of God, you might receive the promise. Brother, that's that waiting time, Brother Bob, you know, when you launch out by faith and nothing happens. I mean, that's when you need that patience, you see. See, the Lord's gonna send you through a crisis. I've never gotten anywhere except by living in a crisis. And I've gone from one crisis to another. And the greatest place you'll ever be is in the crisis. If you got Christ in the crisis.

0: You better be sure you have the Christ, know the Christ of the crisis. He lived in the crisis. He was born in the crisis. He died in the crisis. I mean, Jesus, somebody I think wrote a book on the crises of Christ. But I tell you one thing, don't be afraid of the crisis if you have the faith in the Christ of the crisis. He said you have need of patience that after you've done the will of God, see, after you've done the will of God, you know you've done the will of God. You know this is right. You know the world's laughed at you, but it's right. You know that the people said it can't be done, but you know good and well God told you to do it. And therefore you've got to wait until it makes some sense. And here's the thing that's almost tragic and yet a little comical. When after the Lord does it, after the Lord does it, I mean, you know you were helpless. And then the devil will come along and said, well, you just lucked out. That's what, and the world will say that a lot of times, you see. The world will say that a lot of times. But oh, I tell you, I know it's the Lord. You talk about the last September, October, November, and December. You talk about some miraculous months. I mean, when we started building the girls' building, I mean, it seemed so absurd. It seemed absolutely ridiculous. I've seen more things happen. I mean, miraculous things happen. I couldn't tell you in 30 minutes all the things that have happened since we launched out and decided we'd do the most impossible thing we've ever done in our life. I mean, despised by the world. I mean, misunderstood. I mean, in the face of this and that and the other. Listen, you'll never get blessed until you launch out into the impossible. You're going to have to live like that. And as Brother Joe said a while ago, we've made a contribution to his life by challenging to live by faith. There's only one way to live. The just shall live by faith. Why, he said, for yet a little while, he that shall come will come and will not tarry. He will not tarry. I remember a friend not long ago, I said to him, do you believe Jesus is coming soon? And in his own unique, natural way, he said, coming soon. So I believe he's on his way already. Well, in other words, he'll come. I believe he's coming. Now, here's the great verse. This is our theme, verse 10:38. And we're through. Now the just shall live by faith. But if any man draw back, my soul shall have no pleasure in him. But we're not of them who draw back unto perdition, but of them that believe to the saving of the soul. Now the just shall live by faith. Now how can you live by faith? Two or three things. Number one, here's the faith book right here. Number two, just launch and jump when there's no place to land. That's living by faith. I don't believe the waters all rolled back before they ever got up to the Red Sea. I don't think Moses and the people came out there and said, ooh, isn't that strange, dry as a bone. No, I think those old waves was waving at them. And I think they're saying, you'll never come across here. And I think because the children came and they said, oh, me, said, what shall we do? And God had to say to Moses, why cry unto me? Speak to the children of Israel that they go forward. But he wouldn't have told them that if it hadn't been for the water. I mean, the water was there. How could he go forward? But he said, speak to the children of Israel. You'll preach your way across the Red Sea. Preachers that can't preach will never cross the Red Sea. People that won't stay by the book will never cross the Red Sea. He said, Moses, speak your way across it. And when he spoke to them and said, forward! And I don't think he's way back at the tail end of the Midian. See, I think he put his foot out there and started to clamp it down in that water. And I tell you, somebody said, look at there. Water's gone! Sure.
1: Amen.
0: That's the miracle. Now that says you live by faith. Are you willing to trust him tonight and live by faith? There never has been any other way for God's people to live. When nothing whereon to lean remains, when strongholds crumble to dust, when nothing is sure but that God still reigns, that's just the time to trust. 'Tis better to walk by faith than sight in this path of yours and mine, in the pitch black night when there's no outer light. That's the

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3: 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It's Mission Focus Week, and today, World Missionary Evangelism's President Daniel Moore and Dora Brookshire look at the real impact of Bible distribution. But first, would you listen to this very important message? 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That definition sounds simple, but the fact is, many people today do not have a will, and we all need one. 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There is absolutely no obligation, and it will outline the first steps that you need to take to create this very important document. 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

0: God bless you, WME family. Welcome back. Today is Friday, and I've been joined all week by Dora, who is our communication supervisor. Dora, God bless you. Welcome to the studio. We're wrapping up a week.
1: Thank you. It's been a wonderful week.
0: And what a week it's been to spend time with our WME family and their family.
1: And to talk about the work of God is the best subject that you can talk about.
0: Amen. And as we talk about the work of God, Dora, we begin this week's program in speaking about our native missionaries.
1: Yes.
0: I'd like us to end this week speaking about our native missionaries. God bless these men and women who are out there reaching and touching people that we could never get to on our own.
1: That's right.
0: These brave men and women need our support now more than ever. Right now, here at World Missionary Evangelism, we have an urgent need as far as Native missionaries.
1: Yes.
0: We have so many Native missionaries who need sponsorship.
1: Yes,
0: Tell us a little bit about that.
1: We need sponsors for Native missionaries. We need people to step up and say, I will support one or two or five or ten. These Native missionaries need this help. They're working so hard for the work of God.
0: Right now, Dora, we have an urgent need to support 50 to 60 Native missionaries who need sponsorship.
1: We need sponsors for these Native missionaries.
0: Who are these missionaries and what do they do? Why are they so important, Dora?
1: Well, Native missionaries are more than just men and women who present the gospel. They do teach and preach the word of God to the people where they live, but they also help with food for hunger programs. They help with disaster relief when things happen that these people are in desperate need of help. They bring food to the hungry. They bring clothing. They bring water. Anything that these people need, they are there to help them, to distribute Bibles and to give hope to people that maybe are losing hope. They give them a reason that they need to go on, that they need to reach out to God because God is there and loves them and wants better life for them. We also have Native missionaries who are teachers in our schools. And they teach the children, and they love the children, and they present the gospel to the children. So that's another facet of Native missionary work.
0: And I'm glad you mentioned this, Dora, because our Native missionaries cover so much.
1: They do.
0: And they do a lot more than just go out in the field, which is part of what they do. No doubt about
1: it. Definitely part of what
0: they do. But we also have Native missionaries that help with the children.
1: Yes.
0: We're one of the very few organizations that still has children's homes.
1: Yes.
0: And that's something that many of the humanitarian organizations no longer even have. But we still have it.
1: We have a few.
0: That's our Native missionaries also help cover that area. And you mentioned disaster relief. Many times, and I'm amazed at how many times we're there before even major organizations are there.
1: Right.
0: And we do this because of our Native missionaries. We were able to help refugees even before many major organizations were able to help them because we had people on the ground.
1: Yes.
0: We've seen this in storms and we've seen this during difficult moments because we work so closely with churches and Native missionaries.
1: In the Philippines and in Sri Lanka.
0: You think of the Philippines where they had a horrible earthquake.
1: Yes.
0: And not too long ago, that earthquake caused so much damage that to this day still needs repair. Our Native missionaries are very important to us.
1: Yes, they and are
0: right,
1: there.
0: Right now, there's an urgent need. And I would ask that you pray and that you seek God about helping us with this need. Because we have several Native missionaries who desperately need our support right now.
1: Yes, they need our sponsorship. And they also need Bibles to distribute. One of the major things that our Native missionaries ask for is more Bibles. They need more literature to distribute to the people in their areas.
0: Gospel tracts
1: and children's Bibles and children's materials to distribute. The child will be given a children's Bible, and they love to look at the pictures in the children's Bible. But then they will take that Bible home with them, and their parents will see the Bible and will look at the pictures with the child and then read the words, and it will touch their hearts. And many of the parents come to God because of the children's Bibles.
0: That is so true, Dora. You know, when you mention the children's Bibles, it's amazing to me how many adults love those children's Bibles.
1: Yes.
0: They have that picture, they have those pictures in there where you can also present the gospel to them.
1: Oh, yes.
0: And so people are being won to the Lord because of that. Our Native missionaries need these tools. They need sponsorship. And I know there are those out there listening that maybe your church could get involved. Maybe you could call your pastor, tell them, hey, World Missionary Evangelism is out there. Can we help? We have many churches that have helped us.
1: Yes, we have churches who sponsor many Native missionaries.
0: That's a tool for those that are out there listening right now. Maybe your church can get involved. Maybe you're part of a Sunday school group. You want to support something. Maybe you're part of a prayer group. I know many are meeting now in house churches.
1: Yes.
0: So maybe you don't attend a church that's a mega 100,000 attendance. Maybe you attend a small house church. Well, you can also support Native missionaries.
1: Yes. Or a Bible study group.
0: Yes. Maybe there's four or five Native missionaries that you could support. Yes. Right now, the need is urgent. We need to support these Native missionaries. Make sure that they're out in the field. Make sure that they're doing God's work. Make sure that they have the proper tools that they need. Tools, Bibles, gospel tracts, bicycles. Yes. Whatever it takes for them to go out and spread the message of the gospel. Make sure that the gospel is preached in the four corners of the world.
1: Make sure that they receive all of the things that they need so that they are able to do the calling that God has placed on their life.
0: Let's make sure that these Native missionaries are out there in the field. As the Lord touches your heart to help sponsor, to help support Native missionaries, we're going to see a mighty harvest for Christ.
2: In the United States, we find it unusual, if not unthinkable, not to be able to put our hands in a Bible. 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And for many poor people, they simply can't afford to purchase a Bible. That is why World Missionary Evangelism distributes Bibles in the languages of those our native missionaries reach. 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You can supply a box of Bibles printed in the languages of those we reach with a gift of only $100. 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And you can have this wonderful 4-DVD set absolutely free by writing to us and asking for our August offer at WME, Post Office Box 660800, that's 660800, Dallas, Texas 75266.

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4: God the Father, through the Lord Jesus Christ, the moment we accepted Him as our Savior, saved us, our spirit and our soul. And we are heaven bound. He says our citizenship is now in heaven, from whence we look for the coming of the Lord Jesus Christ. So while we are saved and redeemed here and now, He says the completion of that redemption is future.
1: The Bible says that through faith, Christ saves us, redeems us, makes us fit for heaven. Today on In Touch, the teaching ministry of Dr. Charles Stanley will wrap up our series on the church with a look at the final piece of the work God will accomplish on behalf of His followers. Stay with us for the completion of the story with a clear understanding of the coming of Christ for His church.
4: If you'll turn to John chapter 14, and this is the last message in our series on the church, and today, Christ coming for His church. In John chapter 14 is that beautiful consolation chapter where Jesus talks about His coming again before His crucifixion the next day. And I believe if you could only read one portion of the Gospel of John, chapter 13, 14, 15, 16, 17, right before He goes to the cross the next day, some of His most precious, beautiful assurances to the believer. So in the midst of sharing with them His heart at this particular time, He said to them, knowing they were going to have some real difficulty facing what was ahead of them, He said, "Let not your heart be troubled. You believe in God, believe also in Me. In My Father's house are many mansions. If it were not so, I would have told you. I go to prepare a place for you, and if I go and prepare a place for you, I will come again and receive you unto Myself, that where I am, there you may be also. And whither I go you know, and the way you know. But Thomas saith unto Him, Lord, we know not whither Thou goest. And He says, and how can we know the way? And Jesus said to him, I am the way, the truth, and the life. No man cometh unto the Father but by Me. If you had known Me, you should have known My Father also. And from henceforth ye know Him and have seen Him. Philip said to Him, Lord, show us the Father, and we'll be satisfied. It sufficeth us. Jesus said unto him, Have I been so long time with you, and yet hast thou not known Me, Philip? He that hath seen Me hath seen the Father. And how sayest thou then, show us the Father? Believest thou not that I am in the Father, and the Father in me? The words that I speak unto you, I speak not of myself, but the Father that dwelleth in me, he doeth the works. Believe me that I am in the Father, and the Father in me, or else believe me for the very work's sake. Jesus said in this 14th chapter that one day, the time being unknown to man, that he would return for his body, the bride, his church, of which you and I are a part. The first message in this series, we talked about what the church is. That is that the church is the bride of Christ, and as he pictures his return, and you understand the whole idea of the wedding ceremony and how it took place in those days, then you can understand why Jesus would picture his coming back for his church as the bridegroom coming for his bride. Jesus gave us the promise that he's coming. And it's interesting what he said. He said, don't let your heart be troubled. You believe in God, believe also in me. Then he gave us the promise that where he was going, there we would be also. Now, isn't this just like God? Listen to what he did. Jesus, right before his crucifixion, assured them that he was coming back. And then, if you'll turn to Acts chapter 1 for a moment, and on the day he ascended, right in the presence of his apostles, right before them, the scripture says that God provided those apostles a blessed assurance. He says in verse 10, and while they looked steadfastly toward heaven, as he went up, behold, two men, that is two angels, stood by them in white apparel, and listened to what they said. Ye men of Galilee, why do you stand here gazing up into heaven? This same Jesus which is taken up from you into heaven shall so come in like manner as you have seen him go into heaven, which was God's beautiful way of affirming, reaffirming, and confirming what the Lord Jesus Christ has said to them. Not only was he leaving, but he is also coming back again. Have you ever thought about this question? Why is Jesus Christ coming back for his church? Why doesn't he just clean up this whole mess to begin with? Why should he come back and take us to heaven? You say, well, he's made a promise. He certainly has indeed made a promise. But I want you to look at three reasons why he's coming back. The first one is found in Ephesians chapter 1. And if you recall in Ephesians chapter 1, he refers to the fact that the Holy Spirit has sealed every single believer, every single child of God. One of the reasons he's coming back is to complete the process of redemption that he has begun. So he says in verse 13, in whom you also trusted after that you heard the word of truth, the gospel of your salvation, in whom also after that you believed, you were sealed with the Holy Spirit of promise. That makes us a child of God. Now watch this. Which is or who is the earnest or guarantee of our inheritance until the redemption of the purchased possession? Who is the purchased possession? We are the purchased possession. He says, until the redemption of the purchased possession. He says on another occasion, our redemption draweth nigh. How is it that you and I can be saved now, having been redeemed as a past act? How is it that we can have been redeemed already? And then him talking about the fact, until the purchase of possession, our redemption. Here's what he means. That God the Father, through the Lord Jesus Christ, the moment we accepted him as our Savior, saved us, our spirit and our soul. And we are heaven-bound, he says, our citizenship is now in heaven, from whence we look for the coming of the Lord Jesus Christ. So while we are saved and redeemed here and now, he says the completion of that redemption is future. And that is when the Lord Jesus Christ comes, what is he going to do? He's not only going to change these physical bodies here, or if you passed on before, resurrect that old dead body. He says that body is going to be changed like unto his body, fashioned like unto his, so that our redemption ultimately is not only soul and spirit, but likewise body. The total you, that is the total you, is going to be redeemed. Your new glorified body, he says, fashioned like unto the body of Jesus Christ. He says in 1 John, when we see him, we'll be like him. That doesn't mean we're going to look like him, but our bodies are going to have the same substance, that we will not be hindered by time, space, or matter. He says we will be like him. He says, for we will see him as he is, and we will be like him. He says we are presently being conformed to his likeness. Every single believer, the Holy Spirit working in your life is conforming you to the likeness of Christ. He's not conforming your body, he's conforming your spirit. So that you and I are growing within. But the ultimate redemption of God not only involves the spirit of a man and the soul of a man, but likewise the body. He says that which he has begun in us, he will complete or finalize or bring to its fulfillment. So one of the reasons he's going to take us out of this life is that is the completion of his whole redemption plan. He is saving and redeeming the total you, not just part of you. And then the most beautiful reason he's coming is back in John chapter 14. Look at that. And he said to his apostles here, if I go to prepare a place for you, I will come again and receive you unto myself, that, what? Where I am, there you may be also. The primary reason Jesus Christ is coming back for us is that you and I may live with him eternally in a place that has been prepared for you and me. Now think about this. What is it that Jesus Christ tried to share with his apostles over and over and over again? He said, when you receive me, he says, I come to abide in you. And he says, as I am the Father of one, he says, my will is that you and I live in oneness. What is it that Jesus was saying continuously? But that he wanted us to live in oneness with him. That's why he says he came to live within us. We're in Christ and Christ is within us. He prayed that we might live in that perfect oneness of harmony and humility before him, submission to him. And as we submit to him, what happens? He moves into our life. We move into his life and the two become one and we become one with Jesus Christ. You know why he's coming after us? Because when he comes to receive us unto himself, the oneness, the unity, the absolute and totally unhindered harmony between two beings will be consummated when Jesus Christ takes us out of this life. We leave this old physical body. We leave this old sin principle down here. And then in all the perfection of what Jesus Christ is, then we will be in perfect harmony with him. That's why he's coming. And there's an old gospel hymn. We ought to sing it every once in a while. This world is not my home. I'm just a passing through. My treasures are laid up somewhere beyond the blue. You see, the truth is, we're just on a journey down here. If you're saving it up, dear brother, like you're going to stay here forever, you're going to be sadly mistaken. Because look, when you get the first glimpse of heaven, you're going to realize this was all hay, wood, and stubble down here. And he is preparing for us a place. Listen, he says, if I go to prepare a place for you, I'm coming again to receive you unto myself, that where I am, there you may be also. So you see, you and I as believers must always live with our hands open and our feet loose, ready to be taken at any moment, ready to move at the beckoning call of God, because nowhere in this Bible does it say this world is our home. He says, first of all, our citizenship is in heaven from whence we look for the coming of Jesus Christ. Now, if my citizenship is up there, that means that's my home. This is just, listen, he says we have a temporary body. So don't worry if you have to give it up. You're going to get a better one. He says you live in a temporary place, a home, and I want to tell you something else. The cemetery plot that somebody's already purchased for you, that's only temporary. Your body is only going to be there for a short period of time because he says one of these days when he comes, even that is going to be emptied. Now, what you and I have to ask is, how's all that going to take place? What does he have in mind when he says he's coming? So if you look in 1 Thessalonians for a moment, 1 Thessalonians chapter 4 and 1 Corinthians 15 are two great chapters to talk about the coming of the Lord Jesus Christ. And let me show you how he's pictured this here. He says that he is coming for his bride. Who is the bride? He says the church is his bride. Well, you say, when was the contract made? When you and I received the Lord Jesus Christ as our personal Savior, so that when you and I were saved by the grace of God, we at that time were, that is, the contract was set in our marriage to Jesus Christ. We are part of the bride. Then he says the next thing that's is going to happen on his calendar is that he's coming for his bride. He's coming for you and me, and then he says when he takes us home, there's going to be the great marriage feast of the Lamb as described in the book of Revelation. So when he talks about his coming, it's all a beautiful, glorious, positive thing. There's not the fear that oftentimes we implant in the minds of people about the coming of Jesus. The fear is to be there when Jesus comes back in judgment upon those who have despised and rejected him. But you see, for him to take the picture of a beautiful marriage scene, here comes the bridegroom coming for the bride. She has anticipated his coming. She has prepared for his coming. She's looked forward to it. She's lived for it. She just can't wait for him to get there. That's not a time to be sad. That's a time to be happy and rejoicing. So he sets his coming again for his body in that kind of a context. Now, what does he say is going to happen? Back in 1 Thessalonians, here's what he says is going to happen. He says there's going to be a shout. The voice of a shout, the sound of a trumpet. And the Lord Jesus Christ is going to appear in heaven. And you remember what the angels told the apostles? They said, just as you have seen him ascend, so you will see him descending. You and I are going to see the Lord Jesus Christ descending. He's coming for his body. When the Bible says in Revelation chapter 1 verse 7 that every eye shall see him, that's when he comes in judgment upon the earth. But when he comes for his body, the Bible says he's coming like a thief in the night. He's coming for his bride. And you see, that's the way oftentimes the bridegroom would come. Or sometimes at nighttime with his friends, there would be a shout, the bridegroom is coming, the bridegroom is coming. And then the bride knew that he was on his way. But she lived prepared for the coming of the bridegroom. God wants you and me living in continuous preparation for the coming of the Lord Jesus Christ. So the Bible says he's coming with a shout, the voice of the archangel, the trumpet of God is going to sound. And he says the first thing that's going to happen is going to happen in the graveyard. And that is that your beloved family and friends who have passed on before you, he says, when that sound of the trumpet and the shout, what do you suppose that shout is? Is it that Christ is coming, or is it just the shout, arise? And that is that every single body of every single believer that has ever lived is going to come out of the earth, out of the seas. That which was destroyed in wars, burned in fires, he says, is coming together. He says those bodies are going to be resurrected, fashioned like unto the body of Jesus Christ, caught up in the air, united with soul and spirit in the air, their glorified, resurrected body. Then he says, we which are alive and living and are here when that happens. He said, following the transformation and that resurrection, he says, likewise, we're going to be caught up together with them in the clouds to meet the Lord in the air, and so shall we ever be with the Lord. It's not going to be a time to be afraid. This is the body of Christ. This is the bride. You know what's happening? The bride is going to meet the bridegroom. The bridegroom is coming after the bride, and it's all going to be one glorious occasion. That promise belongs to every single person who has accepted Jesus Christ as their personal Savior. You say, well, I don't believe any of that. Well, let me ask you this. Then what's your plan? If you don't believe that, what's your plan? You say, well, I'm just going to die and that's going to be the end of me. And I want to tell you, my friend, you can't prove that. The witness of the most wicked heart says, deep down inside, when they take all the layers of pride off, even when they go to the grave somehow, I'm going to still exist. You sure are. Because when you die from this life, you're either going to the presence of God or you're going to hell. And you see, we're just sharing what Jesus, who is the Son of God, who came from heaven, who knows what, listen, he knows what it's about, who is seated at the Father's right hand today, interceding for us and overseeing the preparation for our new home in heaven. And I want to ask you, my friend, if you're not saved by the grace of God, and this isn't your plan, and you've not fit your life into this plan, then what's your plan? And you see, the real truth is you don't have one. Even though you die, yet shall you live, either in hell or in heaven, but live you must, because you were created an everlasting being. That is, from the time you were born, you will exist forever and ever and ever somewhere. And we're just saying this is God's plan. And I want to encourage you that if you've never come to grips with God's plan to do that, you see, he tells us very simply three things we must do. Only three things. The 24th chapter of Matthew and 1 Corinthians 15, you don't have to look, listen. He says, first of all, We're to watch. That is to be diligent. He could come today. He could come 1,000 years from now. He says the times and the seasons are not of your concern. He says, but you're to be watching. That's the first thing. Watching, discerning the times. He says, and you see, you're not living in this beautiful time. When the tree puts out its first bud, you know that spring is nigh. Likewise, he says, we are to be not only watching. He says, but we're to be ready. How do you get ready? You receive the Lord Jesus Christ as your personal Savior. You yield your body, soul, and spirit to Him, giving Him undivided possession, control, and use of your life. And then, yielding your life to Him, you do the third thing, and that is, He says, be ye therefore steadfast, unmovable, always abounding in the work of the Lord, for as much as you know that your labors are not in vain in the Lord. We're to be doing three things as the Lord Jesus Christ makes preparation for coming to receive us. We're to be watching and discerning the times. We're to be ready in our heart, keeping our heart clean before Him. And we are to be diligently investing our lives in the lives of other people, whereby multitudes of people are being made ready for the coming of Jesus Christ, which He says is an actual, divine, irrevocable fact that Almighty God has spoken through His Son Jesus, reaffirmed through those angels, and is setting the stage in the very view of this generation that exists today. You and I are living in a time when Jesus Christ could come for His church. And what we have to ask is, in preparation for that, what are we doing? And I want to ask you one simple question, my friend. Are you ready? If you have never received Jesus Christ, who will be the one who comes? Listen, how can you reject Jesus Christ here and expect Him to receive you when He comes? You remember what He said? You say, well, I believe in God, I don't believe in Jesus. Jesus says, you've never seen the Father till you've seen Me. You've not understood the Father till you've understood Me. You cannot go to the Father till you first come through Me. What will you do at the appearance of the Lord Jesus Christ if you've rejected Him? You see, if you want to get ready, the first step is to receive Jesus Christ as your personal Savior. That's the first step. The second step, to be baptized, identified with the body, the bride of Christ. And then, beginning to grow in the Lord, invest your life, your time, your money, and all that you have. Listen, not in this life, but in the life to come, because all that we do in the name of Jesus Christ with a proper motive for His glory and His praise and His honor is like sending up riches before God into heaven. And you see, if you and I have the proper concept of what it's all about, we're just down here on a journey. This is a temporary situation, but my friend, that is eternal. You answer for me. Is it a wise man who makes his preparation for that which is eternal and lasting? Or is it a wise man who soaks his life into that which is temporal and limited and shall one day be consumed in one mighty blast of the wrath of God? A wise man makes preparation for where he's going to spend eternity. And that's my plea to you today, right now.
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5: 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Want to understand what the Bible says? 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
4: You may read a lot of things in this book that don't make sense to you, but that doesn't mean that they're senseless. You may read a lot of things in this book that you can't understand. A lot of prophecies that you can't put together. You can't put all the pieces together. The time sequence won't work out to suit you, and you can't figure it all out. It is a foolish man who closes the book and lays it aside because he cannot understand it. The best way to understand the Word of God is to get in it, having first of all gotten into Jesus Christ and Christ in you, the Holy Spirit indwelling you who is our teacher, and asking Him to teach you the truth, and things that once looked foolish will become tremendously inspiring, motivating passages of Scripture to your heart. And I'm saying to you, there is no way to fathom the whole truth. But one thing I've discovered, all the truth that I need is right here. It'll tell me how to get saved. It'll tell me how to walk in the Spirit. It'll tell me how to be victorious in this life and tell me how God's going to take me home and tell me a little of what's going to happen when I get there. And as far as I'm concerned, brother, that's all I need to know.
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11: This is Max McLean. What will the second beast, or false prophet who leads the world astray, be like? Listen to the Bible from Revelation 13 and 14. Then I saw another beast coming out of the earth. He had two horns like a lamb, but he spoke like a dragon. He exercised all the authority of the first beast on his behalf and made the earth and its inhabitants worship the first beast whose fatal wound had been healed. And he performed great and miraculous signs, even causing fire to come down from heaven to earth in full view of men. because of the signs he was given power to do on behalf of the first beast, he deceived the inhabitants of the earth. He ordered them to set up an image in honor of the beast who was wounded by the sword and yet lived. He was given power to give breath to the image of the first beast, so that it could speak and cause all who refused to worship the image to be killed. He also forced everyone, small and great, rich and poor, free and slave, to receive a mark on his right hand or on his forehead, so that no one could buy or sell unless he had the mark, which is the name of the beast or the number of his name. This calls for wisdom. If anyone has insight, let him calculate the number of the beast, for it is man's number. His number is 666. Then I looked, and there before me was the Lamb standing on Mount Zion, and with him 144,000 who had his name and his father's name written on their foreheads. And I heard a sound from heaven like the roar of rushing waters and like a loud peal of thunder. The sound I heard was like that of harpists playing their harps. And they sang a new song before the throne and before the four living creatures and the elders. No one could learn the song except the 144,000 who had been redeemed from the earth. These are those who did not defile themselves with women, for they kept themselves pure. They follow the Lamb wherever he goes. They were purchased from among men and offered as firstfruits to God and the Lamb. No lie was found in their mouths. They are blameless. From Revelation 13 and 14. Listen to the Bible. It's great for the soul.
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13: The Bible records narrative after narrative after narrative that makes assertions about what people actually see or observe. That is, the resurrection of Jesus is not presented to us in the New Testament as a construction of fiction or as a theoretical abstract possibility, but the claim of the biblical writers is that there were an abundance of eyewitnesses who testified to seeing Jesus die and 3 days later seeing him come back from the grave. So that much of the testimony of the Scriptures rests upon empirical observation.
14: So much of our perception of the world comes from our senses, from our ability to perceive the physical world around us, to see and smell and taste and touch. And this is an important foundation for our understanding of truth. But how can we know that our perceptions of reality are reliable? Hello and welcome to the Friday edition of Renewing Your Mind. Thanks for being with us. Today we're wrapping up our study of Dr. R.C. Sproul's Think Like a Christian, a study of the mind and of thought in Christian life. Yesterday, Dr. Sproul unpacked for us René Descartes' famous, I think, therefore I am. But historically, there's been another approach to our pursuit of knowledge. Before we address that, we'd like to remind you that there are more messages in this series than we've been able to cover this week. And if you stick around to the end of today's episode, we'll tell you how to receive a lifetime of digital access to the entire 12-part series, along with another special resource. Until then, here's Dr. Sproul on the two ways of knowing.

Sure. And a lot of what he was wrestling with was the question of the degree of certainty that is reached by fundamentally two different avenues of investigative pursuit. There is, on the one hand, what we call the deductive approach, or the formal approach to truth, and then there is the inductive approach, or what we would call the material approach, or, as sometimes more technically called in philosophy, the empirical approach. Again, that word, which may not be familiar to everyone, empirical, has to do with that way in which we seek knowledge by the senses, by sight or by hearing or smelling, tasting, touching, the five senses. Now, historically, the scientific method that we speak of, in which we teach our children in even as early as elementary school, is a method that has two legs on this particular stand, the deductive and the inductive, or what we might call the formal and material, or the rational and the empirical. Now, sometimes we have a tendency to think that the whole scientific enterprise is based purely on sense perception or on the knowledge that we gain through the senses, because the keen scientist is very much concerned about gathering data, studying behavioral patterns of various things in laboratories and so on, testing his theories with different experiments in order to validate or verify his theories empirically, that is, on the basis of observable or measurable data or evidence. Now, that is the inductive side of the scientific method. Now, what we mean by induction is that the process of induction moves from the particular to the universal, or from data bits, if you will, to laws. Now, in a very simple way, we do it this way. We observe and record our observations, particular incidents or examples of something. We may, for example, look at squirrels, and we may look at 10 squirrels and see that all 10 of them have bushy tails. Then we may expand our studies to 100 squirrels, and we see that all 100 of them have bushy tails. And we may expand to 1,000 or to a universe of 100,000 squirrels, and voila, we find 100,000 bushy tails. Well, pretty soon we begin to get enough data to make the assumption that bushy tailness is an integral part of squirrelness, so that then we'll make a law that all squirrels have bushy tails. But of course, we have a couple of problems with that. First problem we run into is the squirrel that got run over by a lawnmower and lost his bushy tail, or one that goes through some kind of genetic deficiency and is born without a bushy tail. But beyond those anomalies, as we call them, we also have the other problem of finite investigation. No person has ever had the opportunity to study every squirrel that is or has ever been. And so we can never have an exhaustive, comprehensive knowledge of all squirrels. Yet, science doesn't wait until we can examine every conceivable particular before we universalize. And this is what happens in the study of statistics and the taking of polls, where now all the drama of election night waiting for the returns to come in. And I can remember from when I was a boy, where you'd stay up half the night listening to the radio as the results would be pouring in from the differing precincts, and you're wondering whether Truman was going to win the presidential election or Dewey.
And you remember that incident, those of you that are old enough to

0: Remember that when the newspapers went to bed, that it was clear to them on the basis of their projections that Dewey was going to win, and I forget which major paper it was, had banner headlines for the morning edition. Was it the Chicago paper? I thought it was the Chicago paper, declaring that Dewey wins. Well, Dewey didn't win. Truman won, and the Chicago paper had egg on its face as well as on its headlines the following morning. Nowadays, when we watch these things, the sophistication of computer analysis of a very small percentage of reports that have come in after 1 or 2% of the vote has been tallied, now they're projecting the victor. And that is not done willy-nilly. That is done with the application of basic principles of statistical analysis and so on. And that kind of sophistication is what we've grown to expect from the scientific community. Well, that's all a process of induction. Now, the benefit of induction to science is that it puts a brake on wild speculation or theorizing, where somebody can say, well, I believe personally in the existence of poltergeists and or little men made out of green cheese who live on the other side of the moon. And we'll say, well, what evidence do you have for your poltergeist? Say, well, I saw one. Well, then we find 15 other people say that they had experience with poltergeists. So you put a team of scientists, you study it, and you find out that the evidence begins to evaporate until then the person says, well, my poltergeists have a peculiar quality to them. They're allergic to scientists and to all kind of scientific equipment. So they always disappear at the first sight of an incoming scientist. Well, that kind of begging of the question is suspect indeed. But again, what we do, I mean, you could say that induction is the very heart and soul of modern scientific research. It is the gathering of the data. It is the making of careful observations and measurements, even using sophisticated equipment like microscopes and telescopes and so on, and examining the particulars so that we can learn a lot about the particulars to come to looking for general rules or laws. Because one of the goals, one of the practical goals of modern science is to be able to predict results. And that's true for the application of particular medicines to different groups of people suffering different symptoms. We know that every individual in the world is to some degree unique, and not everybody is going to respond in the same exact manner to a particular medicine. But doctors are making judgments on the basis of inductive research, and we would be in serious trouble if we did away with inductive research. Now, I've always complained, however, that the great weakness of modern science, particularly American science, is on the other leg of the stool, the deductive side. The deductive side of the scientific method has to do with the conclusions you reach or the inferences that you make from the data that you collect and observe and do experiments with. For example, just the other day I got a letter from somebody who was complaining to me about a criticism I made about quantum physics. And I said, look, I have no problem with quantum physics. And if scientists tell me that the behavioral activity of subatomic particles is such that it's indeterminate, I'm not quarreling with that whatsoever. My quarrel is with how some physicists have articulated the results of those experiments by using language that is flatly contradictory. I said, my problem is not with the research. My problem is with the conclusions that people are drawing or in the way in which they're articulating those conclusions by speaking in an irrational, absurd way. But in any case, deduction has to do with the rational treatment, if you will, of the so-called facts or of the data. Now, science is saying, therefore, with a scientific method that seeks to apply both the rules of deduction and principles of induction, that the scientist is saying that the whole enterprise of knowing is one that involves not only the senses, but also the mind. And what we're calling the scientific method here, I don't think, is all that different from the way in which the scriptures speak. As we noted in our last session, the Bible is constantly making references to things that happen in the external, perceivable world. As I mentioned, Peter said, we don't declare to you cunningly devised myths or fables that somebody could just simply weave out of their own speculative imagination. But we declare to you those things that we have seen with our eyes and heard with our ears. In other words, the Bible records narrative after narrative after narrative that makes assertions about what people actually see or observe. That is, the resurrection of Jesus is not presented to us in the New Testament as a construction of fiction or as a theoretical abstract possibility, but the claim of the biblical writers is that there were an abundance of eyewitnesses who testified to seeing Jesus die and 3 days later seeing him come back from the grave. So that much of the testimony of the scriptures rests upon empirical observation. But beyond that, we have to say if something is observed in nature or in the external perceivable world, the obvious question that we're going to ask regarding that information that we get through the senses, the obvious question is, so what? What is the significance of all of this? What is the meaning of all of this? And that's where the mind is now actively engaged in trying to understand the import of the data that we are getting. And this is not just, as I said, an exercise in speculation. Now, again, we see that the scientific method, to be scientific in the full measure of it, includes both of these elements. And on the surface, it looked as if Descartes was eliminating half of it, namely the inductive side, because he was going to doubt every single thing that he could doubt in terms of what was perceived. He said, I never can know for sure that my senses are not deceiving me. Now, that's one problem that we looked at the other day in terms of the subject-object problem. The other problem is that we never can have absolute certainty about anything from the senses. Let me say it again. We never can have absolute certainty about anything simply from our senses. And somebody might look at me and say, are you crazy? Are you saying that I cannot have absolute certainty about the truth of something that I see with my own eyes? Don't we have the axiom in our culture, seeing is believing? And if I were standing there in front of that tomb on Easter morning and saw Jesus come out of that grave and in his resurrected state, wouldn't I be absolutely convinced of his resurrection? Well, I'm sure that you would be, and I'm sure that I would be, because we put a lot of weight on what we can see with our own eyes or hear with our own ears. Because over the years of our personal experience, we have come to the place where we invest a lot of credibility in our own particular experience. That is, not just what we're feeling, but what we're actually observing or actually hearing with our own ears. Now, when I said that this kind of knowledge never gives you absolute certainty, maybe I tricked you a little bit. You might be able to say, I might say, did you see what you saw? And you'll say, yes. I said, are you sure? And you say, yes. I said, are you sure you're sure? And you'll say, I'm absolutely certain. I said, well, okay. you may have an emotional state of assurance that to your mind cannot possibly be improved, that it is absolute in that sense. But when we talk about absolute certainty, I'm using that term in the philosophical sense. Absolute certainty refers to that which cannot really, rationally, be questioned. But we know, as Descartes was getting at, that eyewitnesses can be wrong, and that not all eyewitness testimony is infallible, that people think they see things that aren't really there. Now, what we call probability quotient of a mass of eyewitness testimony may be astronomical. If 100,000 people agree completely on seeing a given event on a particular day, it's extremely unlikely that all 100,000 of them were undergoing an illusion or a hallucination. But theoretically, is it possible that 100,000 people at the same time have a hallucination? Yes, it's possible. It's extremely unlikely. You run into this problem of evidence in the courtroom, particularly when we talk about reasonable doubt. It is the burden in criminal cases of the prosecution to prove their case beyond a reasonable doubt. That's not the same thing as beyond a shadow of a doubt. You can raise doubts about anything if you want to, except that you are doubting, because the doubt that you are doubting proves that you are doubting. But this is what Descartes was trying to get at. He's saying there are built-in limitations to the empirical side of knowledge. We never can have absolute certainty from our senses. Well, is there anywhere we can have absolute certainty? Well, Descartes said yes, in the formal realm, in the deductive realm, in the rational realm, we can have absolute rational certainty. And that takes us to the standard syllogism. And let's look at the one we've all studied when we were children. All men are mortal. Socrates is a man. Therefore, what? Socrates is mortal. Now, let's look at these premises. The first premise, all men are mortal. Can we know that absolutely? No, because we haven't examined all men, have we? It may be that every human being that ever lived prior to this moment was mortal. But this generation of people is the first generation in history that is immortal. Now, that's highly unlikely, and we don't know it. And we may find out that all of us are going to die, demonstrating our mortality. And then suppose you're the only person left alive in the world. Now, can you be sure that all men are mortal? No. You may be, extraordinarily as it would be, the lone example. The only way you can know with absolute philosophical certainty that all men are mortal is posthumously. That is, if everybody died. All right. All men are mortal. But we assume on the basis of the data and an astronomical probability quotient that all men are mortal. Then we know that Socrates is a man. Maybe Socrates was a fig Newton of Plato's imagination. Maybe Socrates was an alien from another planet. Those are wild, crazy possibilities. But I'm just saying we don't know for certainty that Socrates is a man. But here's the value of the syllogism. If all men are mortal, if this premise is true, and if Socrates is a man, if that premise is true, then we know with absolute certainty that Socrates was a man. That is, here, the deductive side, the formal side, gives us the certainty of an absolute conclusion that is proven demonstratively from the premises. My purpose today is not to create skepticism in your mind about what you see and what you hear and what you experience. That's not the purpose at all. I believe, for example, and assume, that the senses that I use to observe and to hear what's going on around me, though they are not perfect and though they are not infallible, nevertheless are reliable. And that I believe I'm morally responsible to act according to the perceptions that I have, and that we convict people and execute people on the basis of external evidence such as that sort. And so what we don't want to do here is leave us in a sea of cynical skepticism about science or about sense perception. This is how we are constructed as creatures. As I said, my only transition, my only portal from my mind to the world outside of my mind is through my senses. And so I put great weight on sense perception, as the Bible did, and as science does. I'm only saying, remember, there are limits to these things.
1: We are limited creatures, limited by our fallen nature. What great comfort we can have, even as our senses might sometimes deceive us, that we can have confidence in the truth of God's Word. As we've mentioned all this week, we've barely scratched the surface of this topic, and Dr. Sproul has so much more to say. If you're interested in exploring Think Like a Christian more deeply, perhaps in a small group or school setting, you can receive lifetime digital access to the entire 12-part series and a Renewing Your Mind notebook when you call us with a donation at 800-435-4343 or give a gift online at renewingyourmind.org. 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Sproul read his beloved children's book, The Priest with Dirty Clothes. Later in the week, we'll hear messages from his teaching series, Knowing Scripture, as we consider principles for rightly interpreting the Bible. Here's a preview.
2: What I'm saying is, in a sense, twofold. I'm saying, yes, I hear what you're feeling when you say the Bible is too difficult. There are parts of it that are excruciatingly difficult. But at the other hand, I want to remind you that there is enough there that you can grasp, even without a formal education in biblical studies, that is of eternal significance for you. But I don't want to just leave it there. I want to say, and this is, again, a goal of this course, that we can all, no matter who we are and no matter how much education we have and how far we've progressed academically, each one of us can improve our skill in handling that book. And my goal is that, particularly for those who are frightened by the weightiness of Scripture, who are a little bit scared of some of its strange and foreign ideas, we'll be able to get comfortable with them, and that we can learn some rules and some principles together that'll give confidence and fun and excitement to those who endeavor to study the Word of God.
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8: And this is again from the book of Proverbs, Proverbs 23, verse 7. And it is a profound concept that your mind controls your life. Through the mind comes the thoughts that direct the things you do. And so how important it is to guard your mind. We're going to talk about this as we open our Bibles today and again on Monday and talk about the importance of your mental self, the importance of your mind and how you think. Friends, we're getting down to the very last couple of days of the month of August, which means I only have two more days, today and Monday, to tell you about this book that we have written that we want you to have. It will get into your mind. You will find you're getting wrapped up in these truths, because this book is called God's Heart for Israel. And in a day when the Jewish people and the nation of Israel are taking big hits from people all over the world, including from our own country. It's really important for us to know what the Bible says about God and Israel and us. What should our attitude be toward this nation? I know some people like to write this off and say, the Israel of the Bible is not the Israel of today. But in my estimation, that is nonsense, and it doesn't make any sense at all. Israel is God's nation. It has always been. It will continue to be. And the Bible says that God blesses those who bless Israel, and He curses those who curse Israel. History will demonstrate that God told the truth about that. I want to make sure we stay on the right side of God and the right side of Israel. I've written all about it in this book. It's over 100 pages, beautifully designed in a gift book, and it's yours for the asking when you send a gift of any size to Turning Point today. Thank you for your investment. And now let's begin this two-part message called You Are Not What You Think You Are, But What You Think You Are. Ever have somebody come up to you when you look like you're in deep thought and say to you, what are you thinking about? Happens often between a husband and wife. Don asked me that once in a while. What are you thinking about? And while that is a casual question, it's a very important question, isn't it? What do you think? James Allen has been called a literary man of mystery, but little is known about him. He never achieved fame or fortune. He died at the age of 48, wrote 19 or 20 books, most of which nobody's ever heard of. Yet he wrote one book, one little tiny volume that was discovered after his death. It was the second book that he had ever written, and perhaps the one which he himself felt that it wasn't very good. And that little book that was discovered from the writings of James Allen has sold millions of copies. And it has influenced countless number of lives. Let me tell you a little bit about him. He was born in England. His father was grappling with a failing business and was almost bankrupt. He traveled to America searching for a new job, and instead he was waylaid, robbed, and murdered. And back in England, the family's ensuing financial crisis forced young James Allen to drop out of school at the age of 15 and get a job. He became a personal assistant in the world of British manufacturers, and he worked at that profession until 1902, and then at the age of 38, one day he just walked in and he quit and walked away. James and his wife moved to a little coastal town in England, and he lived there for about 10 years before his early death. He kept a strict routine. Each morning he'd get up before dawn and hike to the top of the nearby hillside and spend an hour in meditation. Then he would return to his house and devote the morning to writing, and then in the afternoon he would work in his garden or involve himself in his hobbies. As far as we know, James Allen was not a Christian. But one little book he wrote was based on a Bible verse from the book of Proverbs. And that small volume almost single-handedly gave rise to the self-improvement and positive thinking movement of the past 100 years. The book is entitled, As a Man Thinketh. And it's based on Proverbs chapter 23 and verse 7, which says, for as he thinks in his heart, so is he. Say that with me out loud. For as he thinks in his heart, so is he. The point of as a man thinketh is simple. Our thoughts are the most important thing about us. All that we achieve or fail to achieve is the direct result of the way we think. Our thoughts are like seeds that produce crops. James Allen wrote in his book, good thoughts and actions can never produce bad results, and bad thoughts and actions can never produce good results. And this is but saying that nothing can come from corn but corn, nothing from nettles but nettles. Men understand this law in the natural world and they work with it, but few understand it in the moral world, though its operation is just as simple and undeviating. His point is that what we think is what we are, and our lives run in the direction of our thoughts. If we think angry thoughts, guess what? We'll be angry. If we think positive thoughts, we'll be positive. If we think negative thoughts, we'll be negative.
9: The mind is like a garden, and we have to cultivate it, and we are responsible for the kind of seed that we drop into the furrows of our mind. To quote Allen again, a person's mind may be likened to a garden which may be intelligently cultivated or allowed to run wild. But whether cultivated or neglected, it must and will bring forth fruit. If the useful seeds are not put into the garden, an abundance of useless seeds will fall upon it and will continue to produce their fruit. This is a particular application of the proverb that says in Galatians 6:7, whatsoever a man sows, that shall he also reap. Proverbs 23:7 teaches us that what we think is what we become. And while this is an important principle of the Word of God, I need to tell you, it's also been used to build the case for many unscriptural ideas. The positive mental attitude industry has used this verse in almost all of its literature. Maybe you've heard it something like this: whatever your mind can conceive and your heart can believe, you can achieve. Or maybe you've heard it this way: think your way to success. Many other such ideas. But this is not what the proverb is teaching. We do not have the power to

0: think things into existence, no matter what anyone says. This view of thinking is ungodly humanism. But to understand that our thoughts are powerful is not humanistic at all. It is very, very biblical. The Bible teaches us that our thoughts are important and that we cannot change our lives unless we change our thoughts. What we do with our thinking determines what we become. We are not what we think we are, but what we think we are. An anonymous author explained this concept in these terms. He says, whatever you hold in your mind will tend to occur in your life. If you continue to believe as you have always believed, you will continue to act as you have always acted. And if you continue to act as you have always acted, you will continue to get what you have always gotten. If you want different results in your life or in your work, all you have to do is change your mind. Now, this is borne out a lot of times in Scripture, and I want to just use one illustration about a man whose story is told in the book of 1 Kings. We all know this man. His name is Elijah. If you were to chart the life of Elijah, the highest point on your chart would be his victory on Mount Carmel over the prophets of Baal, when he mocked the gods of the ungodly prophets. And then after he had won a tremendous victory and the fire of God came down and licked up his sacrifice, we're told that Elijah went and slew all the prophets of Baal. There could not have been a more wonderful, victorious moment against ungodliness than there was that night. Take it in the Old Testament context as you will. That was the mountaintop experience for Elijah. How many of you know that quite often after a mountaintop experience, you have one that's just exactly the opposite? The height of the mountain sometimes says often determines the depth of the valley. And the next time we look in on Elijah, he's gone from the mountaintop to the valley. In fact, the queen went to see Ahab, the king, and when King Ahab told Jezebel what Elijah had done to all her favorite clergymen, she was furious. And the Bible says she brought everything to power that she as a queen could bring, and she chased Elijah. And Elijah, in a moment's time, went from exhilaration to depression. In fact, I don't have time to take you to that scripture, but let me give you some expressions out of the dialogue that Elijah had with God. He's running from this woman, just one lone woman, after him. And he says he felt worthless. He said, I'm no better than my ancestors. He felt hopeless. He ran for his life. He felt isolated. I am the only prophet left, he said. And he was unable to cope. I've had enough. In fact, he actually told the Lord, if it's all right, just take my life. I'd like to die. This is a prophet who just came down off the mountain. And the Bible says that after God provided some food and rest for his embattled prophet, he restructured his thoughts and gave him some life. He showed himself to Elijah. The Bible says, the Lord is about to pass by. He filled his future with hope because God would accompany him, encouraged Elijah to go back the way he came. He revealed that he was not isolated as he thought he was. In fact, God gave him some statistics. He said, I still have 7,000 prophets in Israel who have not bowed the knee to Baal. Elijah, you're not alone. And he infused Elijah's life with meaning. He gave him a mission for him to accomplish. Now, Elijah thought his problem was Jezebel. But there will always be problems like Jezebel in our lives. The real challenge for Elijah wasn't Jezebel. The real problem for Elijah was what was going on between his ears. In his mind. It is surprising, is it not, as we look around, how much we can observe about this principle. And it's very surprising to look into the Bible and to see how much the Bible has to say about the power of our minds and our thoughts. And the more we learn about the complexity of our minds that God has given us, the more we can understand why it's a priority in Scripture. In my study, I found a description of the human mind. I just cannot tell you how awesome this is. The human brain's 12 to 14 billion cells are only a shadow of its complexity. For each cell sends out thousands of connecting tendrils so that a single cell may be connected with 10,000 neighboring cells, each of which is constantly exchanging data impulses. These 12 to 14 billion brain cells times 10,000 connectors make the human mind an unparalleled computer. The mind's activity has been compared to 1,000 switchboards, each big enough to serve New York City, all running at full speed as they receive and send questions and orders. Put another way, there is more electronic equivalent in one human brain than in all the radio and television stations of the entire world put together. The human brain does not miss a thing. It's capable of giving and receiving the subtlest input, from imagining a universe in which time bends, to creating the polyphonic texture of a Bach fugue, or transmitting and receiving a message from God, a feat that no computer could ever accomplish. I want to take you to several passages of the New Testament that outline the priorities of this incredible mind that God has given to each one of us, and especially to each of us who are followers of Christ. First of all, I want to talk to you about the priority of a devoted mind. In Matthew 22:37, in response to a question, Jesus said, "You shall love the Lord your God with all your heart, with all your soul, and with all your mind." Now, most of us have a pretty good idea of what it means to love the Lord our God with all of our heart and with all of our soul. But how do you love God with your mind? What does it mean to love God with your mind? It means, first of all, to understand that the mind is important. That's a good beginning place. And I say that because during my years as a pastor, I have run into many individuals who have denigrated the importance of the mind by saying that we need to be guided by the Spirit and not by the mind. They have even postulated that we are at our best when we put our minds into neutral and let our emotions and our spirits take control. And so we have come up with this term, mindless Christianity, which describes an anti-intellectualism in much of evangelicalism and the total abdication of the mind in much of emotional Christianity. The Bible does not give us that option. In fact, one of the general principles for all of us who follow Christ is that we're to do everything to the glory of God. 1 Corinthians 10:31 says, "Whether you eat or drink or whatever you do, do all to the glory of God." We evangelicals characteristically pit our heart against our head. And we opt for the heart as being more spiritual than the head. We are like the Tin Woodman in the wonderful Wizard of Oz, who chooses a heart rather than a head. If you know that wonderful story, you probably remember the dialogue that goes something like this: "Why didn't you walk around the hole?" asked the Tin Woodman. "Well, I didn't know enough," replied the Scarecrow. "My head is stuffed with straw, you know, and that is why I'm going to Oz to ask him for some brains." "Oh, I see," said the Tin Woodman, "but after all, brains are not the best thing in the world." "Have you any?" inquired the Scarecrow. "No," he said, "my head is quite empty. But once I had brains and a heart also, so having tried them both, I should rather have a heart." "All the same," said the Scarecrow, "I shall ask for brains instead of a heart, for a fool would not know what to do with a heart if he had one." "I shall take the heart," said the Tin Woodman, "for brains do not make one happy, and happiness is the best thing in the world." Many Christians have made the same choice as the Tin Woodman, exchanging their mind for their heart. And we know now how unbiblical such an exchange really is, for the Bible says we're to love the Lord our God with all our heart and with all of our soul and with all of our mind. This can only mean a determination to develop our thinking process to its fullest potential. We must learn how to love the Lord our God with all of our minds. But before we move on to the next thing, let me tell you about something I read from Benjamin Warfield, who was a great scholar who taught for 34 years at Princeton Seminary. He pleaded with his students never to exchange the mind for the heart or the heart for the mind. This is the greatest statement I've ever read about this controversy. He said, "Sometimes we hear it said that 10 minutes on your knees will give you a truer, deeper, more operative knowledge of God than 10 hours over your books." Why should you turn from God when you turn to your books, or feel that you must turn from your books in order to turn to God? Put your heart into your studies. Do not merely occupy your mind with them, but put your heart into them. They will bring you daily and hourly into the very presence of God. What a great instruction for students. The Bible says that when we study, we should put our heart into it. And when we worship, we should put our mind into it. That we should not play this game of the dichotomy which says it's the heart versus the mind. It's both. Listen again to the commandment. You shall love the Lord your God with all your heart and soul and mind. In other words, with all that you are, you're to love the Lord your God. That's the priority of a devoted mind. But then there's the priority of a dedicated mind. Did you ever read these verses from Philippians and Corinthians? Philippians 2:5, let this mind be in you, which was also in Christ Jesus. Or, who has known the mind of the Lord that he may instruct him? But we have the mind of Christ. To have the mind of Christ does not mean that we are infallible and we start playing God. To have the mind of Christ means to look at life through the Savior's point of view. Looking at life through his values and the desires in his mind. It means to think God's thoughts and not think as the world thinks. Now stop again and think with me about the power of your mind. The dizzying potential of the human mind reaches its apex in the possibility of possessing the mind of Christ through the ministry of the Holy Spirit. A possibility affirmed by Paul when he said, "We have the mind of Christ." No computer will ever be able to think God's thoughts, nor will any device ever be able to know the heart of God or do his works, but the mystery which resides between our ears has this capacity. It was created for this very purpose, to have the mind of Christ. A dedicated mind. What about the third one, the priority of a disciplined mind? 1 Peter 1:13. Therefore, gird up the loins of your mind and be sober and rest your hope fully upon the grace that is to be brought to you at the revelation of Jesus Christ. And 2 Corinthians 10:5 puts it this way, casting down arguments and every high thing that exalts itself against the knowledge of God, bring every thought into captivity to the obedience of Christ. The disciplined mind. First of all, 1 Peter says we're to gird up the loins of our minds. When soldiers would go to war, they would take their long flowing robes and tuck their robes into the belt that went around them so that the robe wouldn't get in the way of their ability to move quickly in the battle. And Peter uses that to give us a picture of how we're to deal with our minds. It all is about focus. We're to get rid of the extraneous things, the things that get in our way, and focus our minds. Be proactive about the use of your mind. Don't be just kind of mindless, just letting whatever happen. But remember, the screen of your mind is totally under your control, and there are choices you can make. And the Bible says you're to bring every thought into captivity unto Christ. That seems like an unreasonable and impossible task. But let us not be discouraged by the fact that it is a goal that is very high, but let it motivate us to say that as much as it's possible for me, I'm going to have a controlling interest in what crosses my mind. I'm not going to feed my mind with things that will be destructive to me or will not be positive or beneficial to me. Oswald Chambers wrote, "God will not make me think like Jesus. I have to do it by myself. I have to bring every thought into captivity to the obedience of Christ." Now, let me just stop for a moment and say, in this culture, when we are bombarded by so many impulses from so many different places, this is much more difficult than it's ever been in any culture in the history of the world. And it is not something that will happen naturally. It will take action on our part, discipline on our part. I don't know if you remember this. When I was growing up, this really dates me, but I remember when television kind of came along. My father was a pastor. My father was really concerned about TV, even though the one we had was so small, you had to be almost sitting right on top of it to see it, and it was all fuzzy. I remember that. Every time a commercial came on, especially if it was a beer commercial or a cigarette commercial, my father would get up and either turn the channel or turn the volume down. We didn't have remote controls back then. But as time went along and things got a little bit more relaxed, we who were the children, we became the remote controls. Dad would say, turn that off. Turn that off. Come on, turn it off. He didn't want that stuff going through our mind. He didn't want us to be impacted by the commercials that were on TV that he thought could be hurtful to us. Now, how many of you know we've come a long way from that? I mean, the commercials we got on TV right now are not fit for anybody to see, some of them, let alone children. I've always been impressed with my kids. We have them at our house a lot, and I never have talked to them about this, but they are so protective over what our grandchildren are allowed to watch on TV. And sometimes I'm watching a mystery or something, and they'll come in, and Donna will say, you got to turn that off. We don't want kids to be watching mysteries at their age. That's kind of a picture of how we have to function with our minds, isn't it? We have to decide. You know, obviously, the internet is a real big problem today. You'd be better off not to have the internet than to be brought into some of the filth that is available on the internet. You'd be better off, if that's an issue with you, just to disconnect it and say, I don't need it.
1: And you know, this is really interesting to me that countries all over the world are now saying that their internet will not be available to children until the age of 16, one place to the age of 18. I can't think of anything that would do more good for the children of our world than for that to be true. Because the vast majority of the things that are on the internet are not productive for kids or for anybody. And they get these kids wrapped up and subjected to all of this. And it's, well, I just think it's a good thing to step back and say, wait a minute. While there are good things that can happen through the internet, and we're grateful for those things, we need to be more disciplined in managing the things that are hurting our families and hurting our children. We'll have more about right thinking when we get together on Monday. In the meantime, have a good weekend. Be sure to get to church and be an encouragement to somebody over the weekend. I'm David Jeremiah. Thankful to have you with us. Have a good day.
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9: This is the Old Trailblazer broadcast. This is Pastor Albert Pendarvis bringing you another study from God's Word, and we're looking at this study on the work of the Holy Spirit, but we've taken away from that, pulled out from that this week, and looking at reality of demons and all of those things, and we're looking at the characteristics of demons. Maybe this is all new to you, my friend. If you write me, I have several booklets here by Pastor Shelton on Satan, imitation ministry, and all of those things are related. But let's just look at another step. We spoke about how Satan can imitate, make you think, make you believe. But let's look. Satan can imitate the Holy Spirit conviction from this angle, as an angel of light. Satan can convict you of your sins and lead you to pray that you may put away or get rid of those sins. Satan is a religious thing, a religious being. But this is as far as Satan can go. And the quitting of your sins is not salvation. Getting victory over gambling and drinking and adultery and stealing, that's not salvation. Holy Spirit conviction goes deeper because the sinner is dead in trespasses and sin, according to Ephesians 2:1. And the Holy Spirit goes down and lifts that fallen spirit back into fellowship with the Lord and convicts that individual of his old sin nature, his fallen nature, and convicts him of the fact that he's a sinner, that he's lost, according to John 16:8. When Satan convicts an individual of his sins, he repents of them and gives them up and reforms his life and talks about the wickedness of sin and such as go on. And the preacher is in that same condition, preaches that you must give up all your sin. And when you come confessing in your heart your sin, this is such a reformation which produces a false joy and a false peace. And the preacher who doesn't know the difference will tell you now that you're saved, because that preacher knows nothing about old time, old-fashioned, heartfelt Bible repentance. Such preachers may mention repentance, but as they know nothing experimentally of the totally depraved condition of the heart, it's impossible for them to preach Bible repentance. They know nothing of standing before God as a guilty wretch. Nothing as a totally depraved, lost, doomed, damned sinners, because they have never seen never come to see the wretchedness and the guiltiness of their own heart. Therefore, they can only preach the wretchedness of sin and not the wretchedness of a human heart. Brother, there's a vast difference between

ever the wretchedness of the human heart apart from the revelation of the Holy Spirit through the Word of God. The preacher may preach repentance or mention repentance under the presence of Satan, or he may preach the Word under the presence and power of Satan, but it won't have any effect upon the hearer except to produce a reformation that is momentarily. It doesn't last. It can't last. Oh, my friend, no man can witness or testify of that which he does not know. It is one thing to know total depravity from the study of the Bible, but it's quite another thing to know the total depravity by actual experience under the revealing power of the Holy Spirit, and he takes the Word of God and plants it in that human heart. Now, let's go back. We're looking at the characteristics of these demon spirits. The work of demon spirits is to keep the poor sinner in darkness, lest he should come to the light, that his deeds may be approved. This unnumbered multitude of demon spirits are under the control of Satan, or the devil, if you will. There's only one devil. His name in the Greek is Diabolos, the devil. But there are multitudes of demons, demon spirits, all under the control of Satan or the devil. Now, let's notice the power of demons over the human body. That's going to be interesting, isn't it? According to Matthew 9, they cause dumbness. They brought him to a dumb man possessed with a demon, and when the demon was cast out, the dumb man spoke. Then, according to Matthew 12:22, these demons caused blindness. There was brought unto him one possessed with a demon, blind and dumb, and he healed him, insomuch that the blind and the dumb both spake and saw. Now, here's another outstanding characteristic of these demons, and that is that they caused a mania for suicide, that is, self-destruction. In Mark 9:22, we find, oftentimes it has cast him into the fire and into the waters to destroy him. But if thou canst do anything, listen, if thou canst do anything, have compassion on us and help us. It's always a demon spirit that controls the body and the mind of an individual that causes him to want to commit suicide. Oh, we've often been asked, would a saved person, a born-again one, commit suicide? My answer is no, never. This is the work of a demon spirit. The wave of suicide today that sweeps this country ever so often is nothing more or less than a wave of demon possession. Then, according to Mark 9:18, they cause personal injuries. According to Luke 8:29, demons will give their victims at times supernatural strength. Also, according to Luke 13:11, they inflict physical defects and deformities, so much as our insanity today is nothing more or less than demon possession. My personal feeling is, if you had the power to release, you could set free at least half of all the patients in our asylums. Now, that's a broad statement, but I make it without fear. Now, let's notice this other fact about the power of demons over the human body. And that is, when once they get control of an individual, they can come and go at will. They make their abode in the body of the individual. And the individual is so under control and so mastered by their influence that they can come and go whenever they please. This truth is set forth in Luke 11. When the unclean spirit is gone out of a man, he walketh through dry places seeking rest. And finding none, he saith, I will return unto my house whence I came out. And when he cometh, he findeth swept and garnished. Then goeth he and taketh to himself seven other spirits more wicked than himself, and they enter in and dwell there. And the last state of that man is worse than the first. Usually demons take possession of individuals for the purpose of physical, sexual,

0: gratification. There we go back to that unclean spirit, my friend. And that is the reason most of the demons are spoken of as unclean spirit. This may answer why judgment fell on those individuals and destroyed their bodies. It was because of their uncleanliness that accounts for the desire of the victim to live in a state of nudity. Now, get that, folks. We live in there today, aren't we? This accounts for the victims to live in a state of nudity. You ever see such a day now as the craze on the part of both men and women to undress their bodies and appear in public in a state of nudity? I saw in the paper yesterday here where a woman drove up to a place of business, got out of her car naked as a jaybird, and stood on the top of the car shouting all kind of obscenities, and they had to get the police there to restrain her, bring a quilt or a blanket or something to wrap around her naked body. That's just evidence that what I'm saying here, my friend. This is not a fairy tale I'm telling you. You know that. You've seen it in your paper. You see it everywhere you turn. And then you see it if you watch any kind of movies or things. I don't do that. But I read the papers and I get periodicals of stuff that's going on in the world. But listen now. Listen. You do not have to go to the beach or to a bathing resort now to find folks living there in the nude. No, it's on the street, in the place of business. Anywhere you turn, not only among young people, both fathers and mothers, there's nothing more or less than a wave of demon possession that's taken hold of the mass of humanity, both in and out of the church. Our clothes are the same, or our shame. Our clothes are our shame. I know that. Man in the Garden of Eden was clothed with the glory of God. And when man sinned, the glory of God departed and left him naked. Naked. Naked. Listen, they tried to cover their own self, but Jehovah, Jesus, made them cloaks of skin and clothed them. When men and women come under Holy Spirit conviction for salvation, one of the first things that I see happening in my own mind and in my own eyes, when an individual, especially a young woman, becomes awakened, comes to see herself, the first thing that she'll do will take off those short shorts and put on decent clothes. All immodest dressing is the influence of demon possession. The world has always lived like this, more or less. But today, it's reached into our churches. And I've never seen or witnessed such immodest dressing among our folk. You can't go to the mall, my friend. Don't go to the mall. Don't go to the mall if you've got any kind of modesty about yourself. I've been there oftentimes, a few times, and I find me a bench and sit down while my wife is shopping, and I would sit there for a few minutes, and I almost have to get up and go turn the corner somewhere. Almost nothing. One man said it wasn't enough to say grace over. Well, you don't say grace over that kind of stuff. But my friend, our mothers and fathers have allowed those girls, and boys too, now the britches hanging down below their behind. That's just as bad, just as vulgar, just as vulgar. My friend, we're living in perilous times, aren't we? Our times, we used to have a man here named Brother Coles, Clinton Coles, years ago, old preacher. And he said, I don't know how long the Lord's going to put up with us. This was 20 years ago. He said, I don't know how long the Lord's going to put up with this, what's going on. And I don't either. I hate to think how long. It ain't going to be long, I can tell you that now. It's not going to be long. Oh, my friend, when those things begin to take shape, take place, look up. Our redemption draweth nigh. Oh, if I could just, sometimes I want to take our folks by the lap of the neck. Our young girls now, little old tiny fellers now, all that little innocent children, not being taught to dress modestly, my friend. Apostle Paul tells us how to dress modestly. You know anything about modesty? Nothing left to the imagination is not modesty, my friend. Nudeness everywhere you turn. But the old trailblazers are going to keep being true to your soul whether you like it or not. Don't fall out with me. Write me and tell me that you agree with some things that I say. But the first thing of all, just pray for me. I often ask you to call me, write me, but I ask you, first of all, pray for the old trailblazer. You don't have to get off your couch to pray for me. Bless your heart. Would you do that? Remember my mailing address, the old trailblazer, Post Office Box 1810, Walker, Louisiana, 70785. Goodbye, and God bless you.
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4: Shalom, and welcome to Messianic Perspectives, a daily program where we look into the scriptures from a distinctive first century Jewish point of view. 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And now, with today's teaching, here's Stephen Gehr.
5: Shalom, this is Stephen Gehr. We're continuing our series on Messianic prophecy in the Pentateuch, and we are smack dab in the book of Numbers. We are in Numbers 23 and 24 today. These are the four oracles of the Gentile seer, the Gentile soothsayer, the Gentile prophet by the name of Balaam. Balaam, you may remember from Sunday school donkey fame. That's in chapter 22, but we're in the actual oracles, the prophetic oracles of Balaam regarding Israel. You'll remember the setup. King Balak of Moab sees Israel amassing on his border, and he decides the best defense is a good offense. He hires Balaam of Mesopotamia, who apparently has a tremendous publicist and has a reputation of being a very powerful soothsayer, and he hires Balaam to curse Israel. And there are four attempts that Balaam makes to curse Israel. Now, prior to this, in chapter 22, God has told Balaam, do not curse Israel. It's not going to go so well with you if you do. So don't curse Israel, bless them. But nonetheless, Balaam is going to make an attempt. Let's see how it works out. In the initial oracle, which is a fancy term for a particular prophecy, there are two reasons why Balaam is unable to fulfill his commission mandate. Remember, Balak hired him, curse Israel. And he tells us in the first oracle why he cannot curse Israel. First point, as God's covenant chosen nation, Israel is to be different, distinct, and separated from other nations. As Balaam says in verse 8, how shall I curse whom God has not cursed? And how can I denounce whom the Lord has not denounced? As I see him from the top of the rocks, and I look at him from the hills, behold, a people who dwells apart and will not be reckoned among the nations. So, first reason, Israel's different. Israel's distinct. And the second reason why Balaam could not curse Israel is that Israel was blessed by God. And the nation's numerical strength should recall to mind, well, if you're a careful reader of Scripture, God's covenantal promise in the Abrahamic covenant to Abraham of incalculable, innumerable numbers of descendants. Verse 10, who can count the dust of Jacob, or number the fourth part of Israel, says Balaam. Let me die the death of the upright, and let my end be like his. And you gotta love that in verse 10, that this whole prophecy against Israel concludes with Balaam's expressed wish that his final destiny would be like Israel's? Well, put yourself in Balak's shoes for a moment. King Balak, you hire a guy to do a job, and he's doing the opposite? Well, Balaam's blessing doesn't sit very well with his patron, King Balak. What am I hiring you to do anyway? And so he tries again. And in the second prophetic oracle, in the second prophecy, attempting to curse Israel, touches upon Israel's future and alludes on the one hand to a messianic kingdom and on the other to a messianic king. This second prophecy, this second oracle, refers to an ideal future moment in Israel's history when Israel is at peace with their God. And I can say this because in 23:21, in the middle of this particular prophecy, Balaam says, he, the Lord, has not observed misfortune in Jacob, nor has he seen trouble in Israel. The Lord, his God, is with him, and the shout of a king is among them. We're obviously not talking about Israel's present, just coming out of Egypt. Certainly there was plenty of sin to be had by this point, golden calf, etc., etc. And Moses is not a king. This is looking forward into an ideal future moment called the Messianic Age, because the Messianic King is in their midst. And by the way, this is the traditional Jewish view of this passage. And this second oracle concludes with Balaam's expressed recognition that neither divination nor magic is going to be able to unravel or reverse the Lord's divine blessing on Israel. No nation is going to ultimately be able to prevail upon them or over them. And Balak the king gives a response. If you, Balaam, if you, my hired seer, if you cannot say anything subversive, then it's better to say nothing at all. So if you can't say anything mean, don't say anything at all. And at any rate, you got to knock these blessings off. These blessings must cease. Look at how 23 and 24 read. There is no omen against Jacob, nor is there any divination against Israel. In the proper time it shall be said to Jacob and to Israel, what God has done. And now we get to the third attempt to curse Israel, the third prophetic oracle of Balaam. Now, this is a little bit different from the previous two, because rather than going off alone and seeking to commune with the Lord in solitude, Balaam stays with the king. He wants to show the king, look, I'm not doing anything, it's the Lord who's making this happen. And rather than seeking a locale that, as he is able to attempt to curse, he affords a visual overlook on Israel as they're encamped, Balaam says, I'm not going to even look at them, I'm simply going to look at the desert. But the third oracle, instead of containing curses, contains a litany of blessings for Israel. And Balaam expresses how his eyes are now opened, and his open eyes allow him to perceive God's perspective on Israel and God's position regarding Israel, and these blessings accumulate until in verse 24, 7, 8, and 9, there's a prophecy of a coming messianic king. This king who will rule over an exalted messianic kingdom, which exercises dominion over the nations. And the messianic figure is going to be superior to the royal dynasty of the Amalekites, Israel's archetypical enemies. Let's see how this particular verse ends. This oracle ends, 24, verse 9. Blessed is everyone who blesses you, and cursed is everyone who curses you. Again, if you know the Abrahamic covenant, you're cheering as a reader, you're cheering in your seat that no matter how the attempt goes to curse Israel, it can't be done because God is with his people and they belong to him. But by now, Balaam has so aggravated King Balak that he loses his temper and he demands Balaam get out. No refund, no nothing, just leave. But before Balaam departs, this Gentile soothsayer leaves his former patron with a fourth prophecy, which will again express blessing over Israel. And the fourth oracle begins with the mention of the uncovering of the seer's eyes. And the topic is the prophetic future, specifically the messianic age, the messianic era. Balaam spoke of an extraordinary individual in Israel's far future, a star. And that star comes forth from Jacob, and a scepter rises from Israel. Let's look at this verse in chapter 24, verse 17. I see him, but not now. I behold him, but not near. A star shall come forth from Jacob, a scepter shall rise from Israel, and shall crush through the forehead of Moab, and tear down all the sons of Sheth. Now, if you paid attention when we discussed in a previous session the prophecy of Genesis 49:10, you will see that this prophecy, in combination with the one from Genesis 49, solidifies the messianic identity that he's a Jewish king. And not only a Jewish king who will hold the scepter, but his coming would be heralded by the astronomical sign of a star. Now think about how the New Testament uses this passage and how important familiarity with this passage is in understanding what the Gospels say. Not just the Gospels, but the entirety of the New Testament. Because this prophecy of Balaam, of the star, should be indelibly inscribed in every believer's heart. Because when we get to the familiar story, told and retold annually, of wise men from the east, likely Mesopotamia, the region of Balaam, who followed the star and sought to find the one who was born king of the Jews. We all should see that connection. And in fact, the imagery of Balaam's prophecy is evoked at the very end of the New Testament itself, with John's description of Jesus as the morning star. Numbers 24:17 has traditionally been seen by the Jewish people as messianic prophecy. If we look at the Targums, it reads, a king shall rise out of Jacob and be anointed the Messiah out of Israel. That's how they paraphrase this phrase. Another Targum reads, when the mighty king of Jacob's house shall reign, and the Messiah, the power scepter of Israel, be anointed, he shall slay the princes of Moab. From them their king shall arise, and their redeemer be of them. And you know, this prophecy was infamously ascribed in the 2nd century A.D. to the disastrously failed Messiah named Bar Kokhba by the great Rabbi Akiva. The revered rabbi set alight the hopes of millions and lit the second Jewish rebellion against Rome when he renamed Simon Bar Kokhba with the messianic title Bar Kokhba, the son of a star. Unfortunately, the great Rabbi Akiva recognized only the victorious royal half of Scripture's prophetic messianic portrait, and, well, he consequently backed the wrong messianic horse, and that resulted in his own death, and the death and enslavement of countless fellow Jews, and dispossession of Jerusalem and the land of Israel. And finally, the great Rabbi Maimonides of the 12th century saw in this passage two anointed ones, King David in the first half, and in the second half, future Messiah. I see him, not now. He says, that's David. I behold him, but not near. This is the Mashiach. A star has shot forth from Jacob. This is David. A brand will rise up from Israel. This is Mashiach. Nonetheless, it is inarguable that it is clearly the teaching of the New Testament and of rabbinic literature that Numbers 23 and 24 are powerful messianic prophecies.
4: 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And as always, when you're in touch with us, whether it's through the mail or by phone or even on the internet, if you would please mention the call letters of the station. This is Chris Rodriguez. 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
7: Occasional disappointments are a part of life. In fact, sometimes life delivers a string of crushing blows, and it takes everything we've got to recover. In those unwanted moments when painful circumstances occur, we're tempted to think the whole world is against us, and we can slip into a martyr complex. 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In Philippians chapter 2, Paul taught that we can't control what happens to us, but we have complete control over how we respond. Chuck titled today's message, Strengthening Your Grip on Attitudes.
8: God says the way I want you to live is with a life of rejoicing. Just rejoice in the Lord always, he says in verse 4. Again, I say rejoice. You say, oh, it was written in a time when things were easy. Then you don't know your history. I mean, all hell had broken loose. The bottom had dropped out of lives. Nero was on the march. And he says rejoice. He says rejoice. But he says rejoice in circumstances? No, he says rejoice in the Lord. And he says, don't hide that. Verse 5, let your forbearing spirit be known to all men. The Lord is near. Focus on him. Choose his kind of life, whatever may be your lot, and don't hide it. Verse 6, be anxious for nothing. Now, don't run on after that statement. We want to get to the end of the verse. Isn't it funny reading the Bible as though the end of the verse is the goal? Wait a minute. What is the anxiety that's weighing you down? Your marriage? Your lack of marriage? Your child? Your parent? Your job? Your lack of job? Your lack of feeling satisfied in life? Some tragic experience? He says that's an anxiety, and he says stop living under the wake of it. You have an alternative. But in everything, by prayer and supplication, with thanksgiving, and I take it that we give him thanks for being there, for taking the burden, for lifting it off our shoulders and taking it unto himself. Cast your burden on the Lord and he will sustain you. He will never suffer the righteous to be moved. With thanksgiving, let your requests be made known unto God. And look at what fills the empty spaces where anxiety would have played its part. The peace of God, which passes all comprehension. That's great. I mean, no one can even explain it. No one can understand it. It surpasses comprehension. It will guard. It will march sentinel duty. It will garrison your hearts. And here's our word again, your minds in Christ Jesus. You have a choice of disposition. Now, finally, verse 8, now this is a preacher's finally, which means not necessarily we're through, it just means we're moving on through this message. Finally, verse 8, whatever is, and he lists six specific things that might be occurring within the attitude when that peace has come. And he says, dwell on these things. Look at verse 8. Let our mind dwell not on blame, not on self-pity, but on these six things. Now, they answer six cynical criticisms of this kind of message. And I can hear some coming back. I read some on some faces, and I know the others are there. Okay? The first criticism says, oh, this is living in an unreal, it's a dream world philosophy, Swindoll. Look at verse 8. Whatever is true. The word means reliable, valid, honest, not deceptive or illusory. It is not a dream world. Christ doesn't introduce my life to a dream world. He introduces my life to the real world, where He is in control. This world is surrounded by the dream world, where man is his own maker. Humanism is caling the shots. I am the master of my fate. I'm the captain of my soul if I believe that I have ever reason to be depressed. I brought on my failure or my success. No, he says, think on what's true. Second is the word honorable. There are some who say this is just shallow, flippant, positive thinking stuff from these motivational talks I've heard half my career. Well, wait a minute. The word is honorable. It means to revere, not flippant or cheap, superficial or shallow. That's what the word means. This is deep truth, friend. This is in the level of your attitude. This is the box from which all of your life grows. And he says it's honorable. Whatever is right, some are saying, well, this is just kind of scratch his back so he'll later scratch yours. That's not right. Whatever is right means upright and just and fair. Think on those things. Whatever is pure, there are the critics who say that's just putting up a front. You're doing it for the wrong motive so that everybody will think nicely of you. No, he says it's pure. This word means chaste, undefiled, not smutty, shabby, or soiled. It can stand God's scrutiny. Fifth, whatever is lovely. I love this one. It means amiable, pleasing, agreeable. Oh, we need that. We think a conversation is kind of worthless. If we don't lead them to Christ, man, oh, what a waste. Man, that was terrible. No, huh? He says, spend your time on what is lovely. Winsome, Barclay says, is the best translation. How winsome are you? Work on that. Guy has to really, really want our stuff to stick around long enough to hear it. Well, we meet them with the offensive stuff. I drove away from this building last Tuesday with a close personal friend of mine that travels the world over, taking him back to the bus, and he said, man, that place is beautiful. What a testimony to the cause of Christ. Talking about our buildings. Praise God. I tell you, we can go a long ways to be more lovely, winsome. And the sixth one is good report. Whatever is a good report. There are some people who say, well, my idea of life is just let it all hang out. Be what you are. People have to take it or leave it. That's not what this says. This says, no, work on what is of good report. And it means gracious, admirable being, attractive people. Now, that's the way to live. That's terrific. That'll make all the difference in the world, in the people you run with, your approach to your work, your home situation with your mate, or if you're without a mate, with your children or with your roommate, your prof at school, your fellow classmates. That's where it is. Friend, you're down to one string. Play it. Three have broken. And unless I miss my guess, you're focusing on those three that dangle from your life. Remember Paganini. One string. That's the way Paul was. Go back to Acts chapter 16. Okay? Acts 16. Love this story. It's very familiar, and because of that, we've missed some of the, the delight of it. Paul and Silas have preached the gospel at Philippi. That's the letter we've just been reading. And after they preached the gospel, they've encountered a girl who had a demon, and they exorcised this demon. Well, the result was people who were making money off of her supernatural ability got all bent out of shape because they had, those two guys had ripped off their prophet. And so they grabbed him and got a crowd together. And according to Acts 16, verse 22, the crowd rose up and they proceeded to order them to be beaten with rods. Now, verse 23 says that happens. When they had inflicted many blows upon them, they threw them into prison, commanding the jailer to guard them securely. And he, having received such a command, threw them in the inner prison and fastened their feet in stocks. Thanks a lot, huh? They came to Philippi. They did what is right. They preached the gospel. They cast out demons. Somebody didn't like it, and he had them beaten and then thrown into prison, and of all things, guarded by this jailer, and their feet stuck in stocks. Man. What do you think they did? Verse 25. About midnight, Paul and Silas were praying and singing praises. I love it. Boy, if I'm ever in prison, that's the kind of guy I want to be with. And let's sing All Hail the Power of Jesus' Name, okay? How about Blessed Assurance, Jesus is Mine? These songs were going all through, you know, these great choruses of worship. Songs of Zion going through the dungeon, one after another. They're singing these songs. Feet are stuck in these stocks. They got welts on their bodies, and they're bleeding, and they're singing. Now, strange things happen when some people sing. Verse 26, there came a great earthquake. That's what you call God amening your song when you're breaking out into it. So that the foundations of the prison house were shaken, and immediately all the doors were open and everyone's chains were unfastened. What a moment. Let's get out of here. Is that what he said? That's what I would have said. But Paul said, hey, you know, look at the jailer. Verse 27, jailer roused out of sleep. The prison doors were open. He saw that. He drew his sword and he's about ready to kill himself, supposing the prisoners had escaped. Paul said, wait, don't do that, man. We're not going anywhere. Can you believe that? Now's our chance to get out. And he says, wait, don't kill yourself. We're going to stay. We're not going to leave. And he says in verse 30, what must I do to be saved? And they said, believe on the Lord Jesus Christ and you'll be saved. Isn't that beautiful? I mean, thing shaking all around in this dungeon, dust is falling. He says, look, in the first of four spiritual laws, I want to point out to you this guy's doing soul-winning work down there in the dungeon while the earthquake's happening. That's a single-minded man, I'll tell you. Well, he comes to know Christ, his family comes to know Christ, and what happens? They still stick around the prison. No, don't worry, we're going to stay here. You know, we're going to stick around. So the next morning, chief magistrate sent the policeman saying, release those men. This is great. The jailer reported the words to Paul saying, chief magistrates have sent to release you. Now, therefore, come out and go in peace. Paul says, not going to do that. They beat us in public without trial, men who were Romans. They have thrown us into prison, and now they're going to send us away secretly? No way, man. Kind of a paraphrase of this, no, indeed, no way. And let them come out and let them bring us out. We're going to wait in here till they come. Isn't that beautiful? I love this. So they wait. you know, waiting for the jailer to come. And the magistrate comes in with his hat in his hand. He says, like for you folks to leave quietly. And Paul says, why don't you say that a little louder? They came, appealed to them. When they had brought them out, they kept begging them to leave the city. Can you imagine that moment? Proverbs 16 says, when a man's ways please the Lord, he makes even his enemies to be at peace with him. 16:7 Proverbs. When a person's ways please the Lord, he'll even bring the jailer back and say, hey, didn't do things right. It may not come out quite as clean as this, but you know what you'll have? You'll have peace. You'll have peace in prison. You'll have a sense of purpose. You'll have a reason to sing because you know the God of earthquakes is in charge of your life. That looks like everything is broken loose. It's an attitude choice. It was down to Paul and Silas in one string. And they played the piece on it. Well, the last place we're going to look is Proverbs chapter 4, because that's where it all starts. Proverbs 4, verse 20. My son, give attention to my words, incline your ear to my sayings. Do not let them depart from your sight. Keep them in the midst of your heart. We're at Proverbs 4, verse 22. He's talked about the scriptures. Son, don't let the scriptures leave your heart. Let them reside there. Let them stay in your sight and in the midst of your heart. See, that's where the attitudes are born. That's where they're conceived. Verse 22, for they are life to those who find them and health to all their whole body. That's attitudes. In the heart, you give yourself health. You lose hope, which is an attitude, and you die younger. You lose a positive spirit toward others and you turn into a tight radius of revenge. He says, guard your attitude. Guard your whole body with health. Watch over your heart. Here's the verse. Watch over your heart with all diligence. For from it flow the springs of life. Beautiful description. Think of your inner person as a safety deposit box. Okay? You every day deposit into that container attitudes. Every day you put in there certain pieces of thought life and information that you're going to draw out later on. You will be able to draw out only what you have put in. Deposit boxes don't make money. They don't even draw interest. All you can get out of there is what you have put in under lock and key. And he says, guard it, guard it. Don't let anybody come and slide into the back area and pull it out and stuff something else in there. Because when you draw on it, then you're going to get that. You've got to take what you put in. That's why he says, guard your heart with all diligence. That means when you choose friends, and they're given to a lifestyle different from your commitment, you are putting that into your box and you're going to draw it out. When you run with panic-stricken people, you'll panic when the bottom drops out. If you run with profane people, you'll curse when the bottom drops out. If you run with people that are given to go-guzzo, gumbling, grumbling, you'll grumble when the bottom drops out. You focus on the living Christ and you have placed into the deposit his kind of thoughts. Proverbs 12:25 says some of the thoughts weigh us down. Proverbs 15 says some thoughts lift us up. No time to get into it. You'd make a choice to be weighed down or lifted up. The summer of 1967, it was on a barge about 50, 60 yards from the shoreline of the Chesapeake Bay. Young, attractive, vibrant, athletic young woman dived into the murky waters of the Chesapeake. Her head hit a rock. It was more shallow than she expected. And the story of Johnny Erickson's life is now history. Suddenly she saw her life would be different. No more sports cars, no more horse shows, no more lacrosse matches, maybe no more dates. She recalls, "I was devastated. Devastated. My life had been so full. I had been involved in as many school activities as I could squeeze in, and suddenly, I hear these words, I found myself alone, all alone, just a bare, immobile body between two sheets. My hobbies and possessions were meaningless to me. Those beautiful horses in the barn, which I used to trick ride, standing on their shoulders, I would never ride them again. I couldn't even feed myself. I could sleep and breathe. Everything else was done for me." She tells the tragic story of being upside down in this harness affair on this bed where they turned her to keep from the bed sores. And she said her tears fell out of her eyes and made a design on the floor. Her nose ran. She couldn't even wipe her nose. Somebody had to help her cry. Since then, this beautiful woman admits, "My outlook has changed." That's an attitude. "I awake every day grateful for what God has given me. It took me 3 years to admit it. God has now proven to me I too can have a full life." It boiled down to Johnny Erickson and one string. And so it does for you. May we pray. I must say this while your eyes are closed and you have time to think on it. God designs messages to fit with certain people. I see new faces here today, and I see older faces I haven't seen for a long time, and who knows why God led you to be here. I know He wanted you to worship. I know He wants you to praise His name because that's His desire. He's not willing that any should perish. But I really believe He has dovetailed a message to fit right into the creases of your life. Some of you have cultivated attitudes that are devastating to yourself and people around you. You are becoming less and less attractive, more and more poisonous, and you know it. For some of you, it means that your attitude in Jesus Christ simply must take on a new turn. Now come to grips with that. As your friend, I exhort you. Do something about it. Turn to God in prayer and dump the anxiety on Him and not on your friends or your children or your mate. Turn it over to Him. That's why you have a Savior. He'll replace it with a peace in only a matter of time. He promises He will. But for some of you, you don't have a Savior. And I point you to the cross where Jesus Christ took all of our brokenness and all of our sin and all of our failure, and He paid the price so that man could have peace with his Father. And He rose victorious from the dead that you might have everlasting life with God. We've got some choice, well-trained counselors who want to talk with you, if that would help you. And I don't see how anybody who today comes to know Christ would even know how to begin to walk without some help. So today, if you decide to give your heart to Jesus Christ, these counselors are there. We won't beg you. We won't embarrass you. Please, don't put that off. Our Father, we have learned today, if nothing else, the importance of our choice of attitude. Perhaps no more important choice could be made once we have come to Christ than to determine He will be in control of our hearts, and Jesus will be the one who gives us our attitude toward today and whatever may lie before us in the future. Only through that choice of attitude will we be able to take on the challenges that are before us.
9: Therefore, I pray that you will enable us to come to terms with those things that are so important in making this choice. May we remember the specific things that Paul listed here in this fourth chapter of Philippians. Whatever is true, whatever is honest, whatever is right or just, whatever is pure, whatever is of good report, Lord, may we focus on these things that they might give us that excellence in life that can come only through that source. Regardless of the brokenness of the past, regardless of mistakes that were made, regardless of how bleak the future may seem, may we this very day claim the person of Christ and enter him into every part of our life, whatever that may include. We place this before you in faith, and therefore we count on it, we stand on it, we depend on it. We pray believingly in the life of Christ, and because of his life for us, we bring before you these things in the name of our Savior Jesus. Amen.
7: 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Chuck reminded us that life is 10% what happens to us and 90% how we respond. Paganini played his greatest encore on one string. Viktor Frankl chose dignity in a concentration camp. And Johnny Erickson Tata found purpose paralyzed in her own bed. The secret in every case was an attitude anchored in God. But what happens when the fire isn't just around you, it's consuming you? When the one string you have left feels like it's about to snap? 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I'm Bill Meyer. 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
5: And one was like, they don't want to hear this. They don't want to be bothered with this. I'm still talking about this. I haven't gotten over it. They don't want to be here for me. And that's not true. Mm. Your friends, your community, they love you. Mm. They want to hear. They want to be able to help. And sometimes we need someone to give us the hug. And sometimes we need someone to give us that hug and a hard word of, okay, sis, like, what are you going to do today? And so we rob ourselves of the beauty of that when we stay by ourselves.
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7: Going to bed last night, late. Got a big day ahead of us. I'm just literally like, I'm so ready to go to sleep. And Ann goes, hey.
8: You're just crawling bed.
7: Oh, I was literally.
8: Like, and I said, hey, you know, I heard the furnace. Like, I opened the door and it's dripping water.
7: I'm like, no. And sure enough, there's water dripping out of through the filter into the pan. And, you know, we're in Florida, and I didn't know this about Florida, but you have to get a shop vac and suck out the drain line that goes outside like every 2 months because they run so much, it gets stuck.
8: I don't know, but I just closed the bedroom door, and I could hear banging. I can hear him outside.
7: I mean, I had to do it. I'm like, we're not going to have any AC all night, and I'm out there at midnight. And I remember thinking, I did not sign up for this. This is not the life I want. I do not want to do this. I could do this at 8 a.m. or 7 a.m.
8: I'm so grateful.
7: But
8: that
7: I got
8: you
7: it done, didn't
8: you
7: I?
8: You did. But think about this.
7: What?
8: Think about if you had to do that over and over and over. And after 2 weeks, you're still doing it.
7: Well, I probably will be in 2 weeks. That's all I know. I mean, all that to say, we're talking about hardship today, and that's really not a hardship. I mean,
8: no.
7: Getting the shop back out, and it took care of everything, and we were good in 20 minutes, although I had to jump in the pool because I'm full of sweat.
8: But we have Elizabeth Woodson back.
7: You're like, stop talking, Dave.
8: In the studio, Elizabeth, welcome back to Family Life Today.
5: Thanks for having me.
8: And your book called Embrace Your Life, here's the subtitle, it's so good, How to Find Joy When the Life You Have Is Not the Life You Hoped For. Every single person at some point in their life will feel like that. Like, I never expected this. I never wanted this.
7: The subtitle, How to Find Joy, come on. How to Find Peace, How to Be Okay. You literally picked the word joy in the middle of hardship. Okay, you're laughing. You got it. I mean, I'm sure you thought about this for hours and days and weeks.
8: If you didn't hear yesterday, go back because you get into some really practical things, too.
7: But you're taking it a little too far. Come on. Joy?
8: You're a speaker, you're a communicator, you're a Bible study writer. So you've thought about this for a while.
7: So why the word joy?
5: Yeah, I laugh because that's the last thing people want.
7: Right. In a place of, I don't want joy.
8: Exactly.
7: I want to be happy.
5: But I think that that is the key for us to not lose ourselves when we're in those places. To me, joy encompasses the other things. So it encompasses hope. It encompasses the things.

0: word. And so for me, in my situation, there is this anchor to my faith in God where my joy is attached to. Mm. It's like, God, you're going to be with me in this place that I, thinking about all the wonderful memories I had with him. My one grandmother, she had cancer. And so at a certain point, cancer just is, I always say it's mean. It's mean.
1: Yeah.
0: And I don't want you here suffering.
2: Yeah. Yeah.
0: And so it's knowing that my grandmother is healed as she's with the Lord. It's not easy. It's not a quick fix. But I do believe the Lord brought me joy in that place. That's not this bubbly happiness, but it is this deep-seated contentment on the things of God. And to me, that's where the joy comes from.
2: How is the journey to joy through the tunnel of lament? Like, are there moments when we, I mean, hopefully we get to joy, but we're not there yet. Or is it okay to just cry out and be mad or angry or complaining to God?
1: How would you even define lament? That? Yeah. Anything else?
0: I think it's crying out to God.
1: Yeah.
0: And I think many times it's crying to God for what we believe, things he has not done and he said he was going to do. Mm. What we have in scripture, which I love, is the book of Psalms. And the Psalms, sometimes you read through them and you're like, man, that sounds a little wild.
2: Yeah. No, exactly.
1: He sounds depressed.
0: I'm depressed. He's like, are you talking to God like that?
1: Yeah. Angry.
0: And saying, God, you said you were going to be faithful to us. And so Israel has real covenantal promises that they are holding on to God for. And what you see is that the fact that they're present there, to me, is an illustration from God that this is okay.
1: Yeah.
0: That it's okay for you to be a little frustrated. It's okay for you even to be angry. We do everything in honor of the sovereignty and bigness of God, but that we're honest with our emotions because he already knows what we're thinking anyway, so that we would just have the space to process that with him. I think a lament, this crying out to God, and Lord, you haven't met my expectations. You haven't filled my promises. Psalm 13, to me, shows this really beautiful journey that David takes in that place of lament. And it starts with frustration and it ends with worship. I don't think it's immediate, but I do think that that shows us something about what it means to process the big feelings with God.
1: You talk about people, how people are important too, as we walk through lament or just hardship.
2: Embrace help.
1: Yeah. How do you do that?
0: I think sometimes it is the last thing you want to do because sometimes people can be unhelpful. In those difficult places. People say some crazy stuff when bad things happen and we make promises that are not things that we're in control of. And so I get it when people are like, I don't know if I want to tell people about what's going on. But what I have seen is sometimes just being present with someone. I don't have to have all the answers, but that I am just physically present. I bring a meal, I sit, and I just listen. And being able to share without shame and judgment what's going on in your life, to be able to express all of those things to me is healthy, probably for reasons that even science would tell us, if it's not just bottled up inside of us, but that I get to have someone who just grieves with me something that was really bad.
1: Yeah.
0: That you're just like, we're not going to sugarcoat this. We're not going to put a bow on it. And we serve a God who is grieved with this too. He doesn't want this world like this. That's why he sent Jesus. And so I think there is power in that. I've seen a lot of lament happen in song. So singing together and singing worship songs, or even I think about the old hymns that I grew up on, or even Negro spirituals that I grew up on, where we're singing about the hardships of life, but also thinking about the trueness of God. And it is the voices of the people around me that give me strength. And I think there's just something happens there that I don't have the full words to explain, but going through difficulty with other people gives us a strength to me that I believe is grounded in who God is.
2: How do we go to people when we don't want to?
0: I think it's an element of being courageous. Again, it's these aspects of community are hard to jump into when it's non-existent in your life.
1: Good point.
0: And so I think, it's
2: easier. Build it before.
0: Yeah. But even still, if we are part of a community of believers, that we can go to a minister, to a leader, and say, I just need to talk with you. We go to people who we know, they love us and care for us. We tell ourselves a lot of things that are not true.
2: Yeah.
0: And one was like, they don't want to hear this. They don't want to be bothered with this. I'm still talking about this. I haven't gotten over it. They don't want to be here for me. And that's not true. Your friends, your community, they love you. They want to hear. They want to be able to help. And sometimes we need someone to give us the hug. And sometimes we need someone to give us that hug and a hard word of, okay, sis, like, what are you going to do today? what step are you taking today? Because they know us and know what we need. And so we rob ourselves of

0: the beauty of that when we stay by ourselves.
1: At Family Life, we get to hear stories from couples and families whose lives have been changed through what God is doing through Family Life. And that is incredible for us to get to hear. Sometimes it begins at one of our marriage events. 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However it begins, we're seeing God bring hope, healing, and encouragement to families every single day. 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
2: How do you embrace loss and embrace hope?
0: Yeah.
2: It's like they're contradictory, you know? Yeah, it's like, first of all, I don't want to embrace loss. Yeah. I almost want to deny it.
0: Yeah.
2: I lost a child. I lost my marriage. Mm-hmm. I lost, you know, my future, my finance, whatever. I just want to move on. But you're like, no, you sort of got to embrace that. But at the same time, there's hope. It's like, no, that they don't go together. Mm-hmm. They're later.
0: Yeah.
2: But you're like, how do you do it together?
3: Yeah. In the book, I take the journey with Joshua. And Joshua has a really unique story. He comes into a pivotal moment of leadership after Moses dies. And I'm always like, how was that? Right? Like you have served with this person for 40 years and they're not here anymore. Mm. What you have in Joshua 1 is I feel like God takes Joshua kind of through this, like these movements of like, how do they process? Israel grieves the death of Moses, but God gives all these promises about who he is and what he's going to do for Joshua. And to me, it is hope. And the loss between those are me moving through these things of like lamenting, dealing with my pain, remembering what's true about God, and really standing in. He says he will be with me forever. At that moment, and you find God say to Joshua, it's time for you to move forward. Mm. And I think there's a moment where the Lord does that for us. Mm. And he says, I've given you all the truth. It's time for you to move forward into things because there's still life for you to live. Mm. And to me, that's where the hope is found. It's found in, oh, what do I have through Jesus? But to me, that's not, it's some folks, it's immediate. But I think for many of us, it's this process of time with the Lord, time in prayer, living in community, and the flickering flames of hope start to emerge. And we can walk in that. Mm.
1: It's funny, my one of my really, really good friends, and we're friends with them as a couple, but she was walking with her daughter early in the morning, and she was hit by a car. This just happened a few months ago. And she is this vibrant. She just finished seminary, but she has four kids. She has her own business. Mm. And she has extensive brain damage, and she's still in the hospital recovering. And it's very, very slow. But it's been interesting to watch. Like, Dave and I just went to see her again, and her husband was there. And you can see he's in the midst of despair.
4: He's in the valley. And he's a doctor, so he knows the details. Like, he knows, you know, you don't just make up stuff like she's going to be okay. He knows the reality that it could be bad.
1: And even as we visit, there's something about someone else being there as we pray together and pray over her and then worship together. It's all the things you're talking about, Elizabeth. Like, I'm grateful that we have that, but I'm imagining if they as a family didn't have anybody. They have 50 people coming. They have this a sign-up sheet of all the people that are visiting her because they've invested so much time and energy into people and into Jesus. But I'm imagining the listener thinking, like, I have nobody. You don't understand. I don't know anybody. Even my family is estranged. Where do they even start if they're in the valley by themselves?
3: I remember a situation, it was during the pandemic, and it was one of these weepy days. And I was like, Lord, I just really need you to show up for me. And at that moment...
5: So you asked that. You prayed that.
3: I prayed that. I was like, Lord, I need you to show up.
5: I'll pray that same thing. Lord, I need something today.
3: Like, I know you do the right now answers. I need a right now answer. Yeah. And I had a friend at that moment text me. And she was like, hey, do you need prayer? Like, come I just on. Feel like the Holy Spirit, you know, put you on my heart. Is there anything you need prayer for? And I'm a voice text person. So, like, voice text later, like the whole paragraph. I was like, you should have just called her. You know, and I just shared in that moment what was going on. And she prayed for me. And it was great. But what was encouraging to me was that God reached out by the power of the Holy Spirit to someone else across the country. Yeah,
5: really? She's
3: across the country. She's in a totally different state. She's in D.C. I'm in Texas. And she responded to the Holy Spirit and she just reached out to me. And so what I believe is when God says he is with us, he can bring somebody.
4: Yeah.
3: Like that's who we are as a hands and feet. So when the Holy Spirit prompts us to, you know, go talk to someone, to be encouraging someone, you don't know what they need. And so even if you don't have anyone, you have God. And God can move anyone to come to you.
5: Oh, that's good.
4: Yeah. I think we forget who God is in trial. Yeah. In hardship. Mm-hmm. And you have a whole section. You're like, you got to remember who you are and who God is.
5: Ooh, let's talk about that.
4: Talk about that. How do you... Yeah.
5: Who is God?
4: Yeah. Yeah. Just
5: remind
4: walk us through that.
5: Remind us.
3: There's a couple of attributes of his that I unpack in the book. And the list is endless. But first, he's sovereign, which means that he's all powerful and nothing is outside of his control. So I think about the lies we'll tell ourselves.
5: Yeah, like, well, then why did he let this happen?
3: Right. It's a question of why do bad things happen to good people? And it's a complicated question. But what we need to know is that bad things don't happen because of God. The bad things happen because of sin. Mm. That we will do ourselves or sin that we experience from other people. That God doesn't turn a blind eye to that. And he's able both now to deal with it. But we also know that he deals with that in an ultimate way through Jesus. That's what our scriptures tell us. Mm. But the scriptures say God's arm is not too short. Like nothing is impossible for him. And what will stifle us is believing he can't do it. He's not going to do it. He's not going to come through. I have too many stories of doors opening in my life that had no handles on the outside. Hmm. So there was nothing I could have done to get that job or to get that interview or to get that opportunity. But he worked something out and his power to me encourages me for different seasons where I need to be reminded that he can do it. So he's sovereign. Another one is his love for us. Scripture tells this story of how God created us out of the overflow of his love and pursues humanity and ultimately through the power of Jesus saves us for eternity. All of that so that we could experience, I like to use the word shalom. It's wholeness. It is this perfection that we see a glimpse of in Genesis. We see it in ultimate sense in Revelation. God's love for me is that deep that he's never going to let me go. And that nothing that I could do is going to make him kick me to the curb. Those are two things, you know, there's a sense of, you know, how do we deal with God being eternal? Like all these things that omnipotence, all the omnis we could talk about. but to me, it's that he is powerful enough to do anything. And his love means that he's also compassionate. He cares. He cares about my sad moments. And he cares about me when I always say like you walk with a limp, like you just. I can't be at full speed because I'm a little broken. Yeah. That his love is present with us in those moments too.
4: Yeah, and you've mentioned before, I mean, there's got to be a surrender to the sovereignty of God. Mm-hmm. That doctrine sometimes is really hard to wrap my arms to embrace. Mm-hmm. When everything's good, God's sovereign. But when it isn't, it's like, seriously? Yeah, it's almost like you want to throw away the theology. Like, come on, that's a childhood belief that he's really all powerful and in control because these bad things keep happening. Mm-hmm. How do you hold on to that?
3: For me, I'm a person, I'm always going to come back to the stories of scripture. Mm. And what I've learned is God is a lot more patient with us than we are with ourselves. Mm. And he is more patient to change people slowly over time than situations quickly. That frustrates us to no end, but he is like, and his plan, I don't understand it. Scripture says his ways are higher than our ways and his thoughts are higher than our thoughts. And I don't want to say that sounding super spiritual and sugary sweet. It legitimately is that God is changing things. Scripture shows me that the way he changes things over time, but even in the things he doesn't change now, scripture points me to an eternity where all those things will be shifted into goodness. And as a believer, that's the path I'm called to walk on. And life outside of that gets difficult when I can't embrace the timing of God.
4: I lost my little brother when I was mm-hmm. seven. He was five with leukemia. Mm-hmm. And a single mom. Dad was mm-hmm. already gone. So raised by just my mom. And she tended to sort of not talk about it. Mm-hmm. Like, you don't talk about it, you don't have to deal with it. And yet, as I look back, she somehow embraced hope. Mm-hmm. And, you know, losing a child has got to be one of the hardest things ever. Mm-hmm. And recently in a church that we started in Detroit 30 years ago, a family that just is a pillar of our community. Mm-hmm. And their college-age son was standing on a curb on the campus mm-hmm. at Michigan State, and a hit and run, somebody hit him and killed him mm-hmm. and drove off. But this is what Gina, his mom, wrote, mm-hmm. and it was read at the funeral. She wrote this: early Sunday morning on November 5th, the enemy of my soul, Satan, launched a violent attack against my family and community, and our camp is severely wounded. It was an act of war. Jesus warned us of this war. In Ephesians 6:10-17, we are told to put on the full armor of God so that we can stand against the schemes of the devil. It explains who and what we are actually fighting against, that it isn't flesh and blood like we think, but a powerful dark forces in a spiritual realm that we cannot see. This scripture also promises that after the battle, we will be standing firm. Jesus himself says in John 16:33, that in this life you will have many trials and sorrows, but to take heart because he has overcome the world. I have placed my faith and trust in Jesus as my God and Savior, and I have been following him for a very long time. He has been so good and faithful to me, even though hardship has come. I have no reason to believe that his everlasting love, goodness, greatness, and grace will ever run out in my life. While I cannot explain the whys and hows of what has happened, I have learned enough to know that I can trust Jesus with my pain, and that he will use his resurrection power to bring beauty from the ashes. I will see the promised victory over this battle that God has pre-warned me about, and I will be reunited with my sweet Sal again when God receives me in his timing. Until then, I will battle onward, knowing that I will never be alone because Jesus is with me always. The counterattack on Satan will make him wish he never heard the Vaccaro's name. I am wounded and weak right now, but I will bring my hurting to the great physician and let him prescribe my healing. I will accept the comfort of his Holy Spirit that he has promised. I will claim the peace that surpasses understanding that is promised to those who are in Christ Jesus. I will commit to comfort others who are hurting with the same comfort I have received from him. Jesus, let me see and feel you close to the brokenhearted like you promised. Mm-hmm. I mean, it's hard to say and write in the middle of that valley mm-hmm. within days of the death of her son. Mm-hmm. Any thoughts?
3: Yeah, to me, when I hear you read that, like, I hear where our hope is girded in.
5: Yeah.
3: And there is this reality of the war that we're in. The hard stuff that we experience is ultimately connected to the enemy and the things that seek to thwart the things of God. But she also connects to this reality that all those dark things have an end date on them. Mm. There's an end date to our pain. There's an end date to our sadness. There's an end date to the grief. There's not an end date to life with the Lord. Mm. And that she will be reunited with her son.
4: Yeah.
3: Until then, we war on knowing that the great physician will provide her the healing that she needs. And that's just really powerful. The humanity of it, but the perspective we have based upon the truth of Scripture. Yeah.
5: Yeah. It's our foundation,
3: mm-hmm.
5: the rock and the hope of Jesus.
3: Yeah.
5: I'm just wondering if you'll just pray. I'm sure there's so many people that just need prayers. They're battling right now.
3: Father, we just thank you that we have the opportunity to speak to you. And I pray for the listeners who are going through their own valley, a dark night of the soul, the things, the unimaginable has happened to them. And I pray that you would be the comforter. I pray that you would bring a balm to their soul. I pray that you would show up and bring them the comfort and support, tangible things, even in your people, that you would have the people of God show up and provide them with the things that they need, but their hope would be grounded in you. And they would see you do what you always do, which is provide, which is sustain, but their eyes would ultimately be on you. Mm. There's an end date to all the hard things that we deal with in this life, but there's never an end date to the life with you. And that is what we find joy in.
5: Mm.
3: In your son's holy name we pray. Amen.
5: Amen. Amen. I think that was a great way just to end with Elizabeth Woodson, because man, we all need this. Again, her book is called Embrace Your Life, How to Find Joy When the Life You Have Is Not the Life You Hope For. Couldn't we all use that, right? So you can get your copy by clicking the link in the show notes at familylifetoday.com.
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10: Hello, I'm Mary Lohman of the Christian Working Woman, and today I'm completing the topic for the week on dealing with foolish people. The Bible not only describes foolish behavior, but it also gives clear guidance on how we should respond to foolish people. If you've missed the programs this week, you can listen to them or get a transcript on our website at christianworkingwoman.org. Here's another principle for dealing with foolish people. Don't argue with foolish people. 2 Timothy 2 says, don't have anything to do with foolish and stupid arguments because you know they produce quarrels. And the Lord's servant must not quarrel. Instead, he must be kind to everyone, able to teach, not resentful. You will be tempted to argue with a foolish person. All your emotions will lead you in that direction. They bring out the worst in us, so you need to pray much for patience and self-control. If you allow them to drag you into an argument, they have brought you down to their level, and you'll never win that argument. You will just end up in great frustration. Someone has said, never tell a fool that he is a fool. All you'll have is an angry fool. And then principle number 4, protect yourself from the resentment and anger caused by foolish people. Proverbs 27:3 says, a stone is heavy and sand is weighty, but the resentment caused by a fool is heavier than both. In her book, Foolproofing Your Life, my friend Jan Silvius gives good advice about setting boundaries for the foolish people in your life. She says, think of living in a castle with a moat around it and a drawbridge over that moat. And when you see that foolish person coming at you, think of pulling up that drawbridge. It may be a mental or emotional drawbridge, or actually putting some space between you and that person. But learn to set those boundaries. Yes, you have responsibilities towards some foolish people, and you may
11: interact with foolish people from time to time. You can't avoid them all, but it is your responsibility to protect yourself from their words, their actions, their accusations, and their behavior. As Jan puts it, if you have to feed them, use a long-handled spoon. Well, there's a lot we can learn from Scripture on how to deal with foolish people. It's been a wonderful week with you. Thank you so much for joining me. And I hope you'll tune in next week for more encouragement right here from the Christian Working Woman.

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1: This is the Alternative Broadcast, featuring the timeless biblical teachings from the archives of Dr. Tony Evans. You know, it can be really refreshing to talk to somebody who skips all the small talk, gets straight to the point, and tells the truth. Well, Dr. Evans says that describes the Apostle James perfectly. Let's join him as he begins the first message in a series that gives us practical insights from the book of James.
0: When you are going on a trip, it's good to read a map so that you can get the most out of your journey, to know where you're going and how you're getting there and what sites you're going to see helps save time and helps you to maximize the trip. James chapter 1, verse 1 gives us our map. And that's as far as we will get today. Chapter 1, verse 1. As James introduces us to himself and to what he is about in those few words that orients us to the rest of the trip. We're going to discover today the person of James, the priority of James, the people of James, and the point of James. James here is the half-brother of Jesus Christ. There are four men called James in the New Testament. We know from chapter 1, verse 6, where he talks about the sea-driven surf. In chapter 3, verse 4, that this James lived by the sea. We know that he lived in a land full of figs and oil and wine. So chapter 3, verse 12 tells us that he lived in a context of salt and bitter springs, according to chapter 3, verse 11 and 12, and the hot wind he was constantly faced with. As the text shows us, this was the environment of his life. Putting all that together with the fact that some of the other James we know have already died or functioned in obscurity, the James of whom we speak today is the half-brother of Jesus Christ. James got to see the brother he saw a few days earlier nailed to a cross, risen from the dead. And nothing will turn a man around like seeing the risen Christ. The thing that set Christ apart in the mind of James was the resurrection. And the thing that makes Christianity unique from every other religion in the world, the thing that will turn a man inside out is him being confronted with the risen Christ. That's what captured the mind of James. The book of James is made up of 108 verses. But what's more important for you to know is that 54 of them are imperatives. An imperative is a command. James is not big on suggestions. You will discover as we go through this book, he really doesn't want to know what you think. And please forgive me as I go through this series, as I try to incarnate myself in James. Since he's not going to make suggestions, neither will I. Since he's not going to ask for anyone's opinion, neither will I. James is a commanding figure who does not want to hear your excuses. He wants to deal with function, not theory. He wants to know more about your walk and less about your talk. He's concerned about your demonstration, not your declaration. And he wants to be able to observe your commitment and not merely meander around your conversation. James is concerned today that we have too much milquetoast Christianity. James is concerned that the church has become a playpen for babies rather than a workshop for adults. He preaches with fire, with illustrations and analogies. Folks, There are enough needles in this haystack to prick the conscience of every dull, defeated, and degenerated Christian. James starts off by saying, hello, I'm James. Jesus is Lord. Let's get busy. That's the mindset of James. He wants to get at it quick. That is the personality of this man who writes this biting letter to us today. The priority of James. James, a bondservant of God and of the Lord Jesus Christ. That's odd. Why wouldn't he say James, half-brother of Jesus? Why wouldn't he do some one-upmanship? You folks listen to me, because I'm Jesus' blood brother. He doesn't say that. He says, James, slave of Jesus Christ. You see, James had come to understand at his conversion and beyond that Jesus was not just his half-brother. He was his Lord. James is going to say Jesus must be Lord. James is going to say, if Jesus is Lord, stop whining about your circumstances and get on top of them. If Jesus Christ is Lord, there is nothing you face that's bigger than you, because in order for it to be bigger than you, it's got to be bigger than him. Since it's not bigger than him and you have him, it's not bigger than you. He's going to say that you can do all things through Christ who strengthens you, but Jesus is Lord. Some of us want to say, well, I'm waiting for God to help me. James is going to say, God is waiting for you to start moving so he can help you. Many of us want to be still targets and say, Lord, take me to victory. The Lord Jesus Christ is saying, walk in victory and you watch me take you there. Some of us are saying, well, I guess God's not ready yet. James is saying, no, you're not ready yet. God is there in the Lordship of Jesus Christ to give you victory over that failed marriage, give you victory over those failed passions, give you victory over those failed addictions, give you victory over those failed depressions. He is there through his many mechanisms to give you victory. And that's why the Bible says, walk in the Spirit, Galatians 5:16. If the Spirit doesn't walk, you walk. The Spirit takes you as you walk. The Holy Spirit will be your moving sidewalk underneath, and you'll pass people by who are walking on their own. Many of us are trying to do it on our own. Well, the Holy Ghost provides, under the Lordship of Christ, the moving sidewalk for spiritual victory. Thirdly, the people of James. Verse 1 says that he is writing to those who have been scattered, to the 12 tribes who are dispersed. This refers to Jewish Christians who, through persecution, told to us in Acts chapter 8, verse 1, had been scattered all about beyond Palestine. They were now scattered everywhere because persecution broke out in Jerusalem. So they were going every which way. And so they kind of lost their way. And even though persecution had now ended, according to Acts 9:31, things had settled down, all kind of internal strife had arisen that was causing great pain in the lives of these believers. We know he's writing to believers because he calls them in verse 16, my beloved brethren. Again in verse 19, my beloved brethren. In fact, he says in verse 18, the Lord brought us forth by the word of truth. We're saved. They were saved believers. Now, what does this tell us? First of all, he's going to talk about trials. Anybody in here going through a trial? He's going to open up in verse 2 and say, guess what? Consider it all joy. Clap your hands and shout, because you're in the opportunity to look at life differently. So if you're here for a trial and you're in a trial, James has something for you. I wonder if there's anybody in here today who's stuck in a sin. You got a sin you can't get rid of. You got a sin you can't shake. James says, I got something for you. Because James is going to say in verse 13, let no one say when he is tempted, I am tempted by God. He's going to say, don't get trials mixed up with temptation. Don't get the two mixed up. Don't get these things mixed up, because God doesn't tempt people to sin. You sin because you want to sin, not because God makes you sin. Don't blame God for your sin if you want to get out of your sin. So if there are any sinners in the house who got sins they can't shake, guess what? James has something for you. Well, let's say you're not in a trial, nor are you in a temptation. But I believe there's somebody here with financial difficulties. Somebody here who can't pay their bills on time. Somebody here in debt they can't get out of. Guess what? James has something for you. James says, verse 9, but let the brother of humble circumstance glory in his high position. Let the folk who don't have a lot of money recognize their position, because when they recognize without money that they have more than money can buy, now God may be free to give you some money. See, James is going to talk about that and deal with that through the book of James. He's not only going to talk about that, but I wonder if there's somebody here who can't control their temper. They're angry, angry at what your mama did, angry at what your daddy did, angry at what your boss is doing. And you're just an angry person. James has a word for the angry here today, because James is going to say, when we get to it in verse 20, for the anger of man does not achieve the righteousness of God. You getting mad don't hurt anybody but you. And God is going to say to you, if you think your anger is going to make God do what God has no intent on doing, all you're going to wind up getting from him is more to be angry about. So if anybody is dealing with anger, guess what? James has something for you.
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0: Anybody in here going through a trial? Guess what? Consider it all joy. So if you're here for a trial, and you're in a trial, James has something for you. But maybe you don't have a problem with trials, temptations, finances, or anger. But maybe your problem is racism, classism, or culturalism. Chapter 2, verse 1. My brethren, do not hold the faith of our glorious Lord Jesus Christ with an attitude of personal favoritism. If a man comes into your assembly with a gold ring, dressed in fine clothes, and there comes a poor man in dirty linen, and you pay a special attention to the rich man, you are evil. And James is going to say, I got something to talk to you about, and I want to hear what your mama raised you to believe. I want to hear what the Lord Jesus Christ has to say. He's got something for you if you're facing that. But not only that, somebody here today is selfish. Selfish. You think only about yourself, only what you want, only what you want to do. He's going to say something about selfishness. And the spirit that only wants what I want for me, he says, verse 15 of chapter 2, if a brother or sister is without clothing and in need of daily food, and one of you says, go in peace, be warmed and filled, but yet you do not give him what is necessary for the body, what use is that? What use is saying, I hope you get to eat, and you got food in your refrigerator, and you're only concerned about you? Any selfish people need to hear from James this week. He has a word for you. Some people here are dealing with jealousy. You wish you were the pastor. Hello. Hello. Hello. He says in chapter 3, verse 1, let not many of you be teachers, my brethren, knowing that you shall fall under the stricter judgment. Say, you want the job, you got to pay the penalty. He says, and so they were arguing, one wanting one position and one wanting another position, and one thinking they should sing the solo, and one thinking that they should be the choir director, another one they want to be the choir director, and there was mass confusion. He had to say, get yourself in order. But maybe you're not dealing with one of those problems. Maybe your problem is much more than that. You can't control your tongue. You don't know how to talk. You say the first thing that comes out of your mouth. James says, I want to talk to you and to flap in your mouth. He says, verse 2 of chapter 3, for we all stumble in many ways. Nobody's perfect. But if anyone does not stumble in what he says, he is a perfect man, able to bridle the whole body as well. Controlling the tongue, he says, is a key issue in Christianity for those who want to be serious about it. But maybe that's not your problem. Maybe your problem is you're just a secular Christian. Verse 15 of chapter 3. This wisdom is not that which comes down from above, but is earthly, natural, and demonic. Oh, I got some folk in here saying, well, I'm a natural man. I'm a natural woman. Well, you're evil from hell. Don't get mad at me. Read the verse. He says, if you're a natural man, if you're a natural woman, if you do the secular way, he says, that's not natural. That's demonic. He says, and it is straight from the pit. Secularism, he says, that leads God out and uses human wisdom is demonic. Some of us are in conflicts. We fight everybody all the time. What is the source, chapter 4, verse 1, of your quarrels and conflicts among you? Is it not the source of your pleasures that wage war in your members? They were fighting one another, church fights, church splits, everybody arguing with one another, couldn't have peace. Some had a problem of pride, chapter 4, 16. He says, you boast in your arrogance, and all such boasting is evil. Brag about this is my money and this is my house and this is my business and these are my clothes and this is my, he says, your life is like a vapor. And if you don't act right, you may vaporize up out of here sooner than you think. He says, your life is short. And he says, you better stop thinking that it is yours, because one day you will leave it or it will leave you. So if we've got some people who are successful and think you somebody, James says, think again. Some are materialists. Verse 5, chapter 5, verse 1. Come now, you rich, weep and howl for the miseries which are coming upon you. Okay? You done made all that money without me? Well, I'm going to show you how miserable poverty can look like when I take away the things that matters most. The misery that God is going to bring to you. And when God brings it, you can't buy your way out of it. And MasterCard, Visa, nor American Express can bail you out. Not when God brings you misery. James has a word for materialism. Then he has a word for the impatient. Chapter 5, verse 8 and 9. You too be patient. Strengthen your heart, for the coming of the Lord is at hand. Do not complain, brethren, against one another, that ye yourselves may not be judged. If you are complaining, you are becoming as wrong as the person that you are complaining against. Then the Lord's solution to you may be delayed for you, because you are a complainer and not a prayer. He's going to say some are sick. If anybody in here is dealing with physical illnesses, he's going to have something for you too. Because he's going to say that even in sickness, chapter 5, verse 14, is anyone sick? Let him call for the elders of the church. He's going to tell you what to do with disease, because James is a bottom line kind of guy. Some were dealing with prayerlessness, so he has to tell them that prayer is powerful. And then some were teetering with apostasy, leaving the faith. He says to them, verse 19, my brethren, if anyone strays from the truth. I think there's something in here for James, for just about everybody, huh? So these 12 tribes, this Israel that is applied to the church, are the people that he's speaking to. My beloved brethren, I have something to share with you in this letter. Finally, his point is simple. Spiritual maturity in the faith. The word he uses in the book is that you might be perfect. That doesn't mean without any error. It means grown up. Some of us think growing old equals growing up. Some of us been Christians for 25 years and we still in a spiritual nursery. Some of us been Christians for a long time and we don't handle problems any better today than if that same problem happened 25 years ago. You know why? Because we're still baby Christians. And the worst thing in the world is to have grown-up problems and not be a grown-up. The reason why some of us want to walk away is because we haven't grown up. The reason why some of us want to throw in the towel is because we haven't grown up. The reason why some of us can't get rid of certain sins is because we haven't grown up. The reason why some of us collapse under pressure is because we haven't grown up. When you grow up, you can handle more than a baby. But if you can't handle it anymore now than you can handle 10 years ago when you came to Jesus Christ, it's a grow up problem because the trials will never cease. You gotta grow up, he says. The issue is spiritual maturity. So let me show you the key verse as we wind down. Here's the key verse. The verse for the book. Chapter 1, verse 19. This you know, my beloved brethren. Here's the key. One, be swift to hear. What does that mean? I'll sum it now. Listen to God's word, either directly or through others, but run first to what God has to say about a matter. That's what it means to be swift to hear. Go first to what God has to say about a subject. Two, be slow to speak. Now we get that backwards. We're fast to talk and slow to hear. He says, be slow to speak. You can't learn while talking. God gave you two ears and one mouth for a reason. Okay? Don't pour out your thoughts too fast. Or to put it another way, when you're facing one of these things that I've just gone over, don't say, well, stop, shut up, don't say anything. Be like Job, he covered his mouth. Said he covered his mouth and he would not speak. Because as long as he was trying to talk to understand what God was doing, he couldn't make sense or head nor tail of it. But when he says, I will be silent and say no more, the Bible says, and the whirlwind whipped up and God showed up. Because we talking too much and listening too little. You run to God first. You keep quiet until you find out what he has to say. And then you talk about what he thinks and not what you think. And then thirdly, be slow to wrath. That is, do not have an inappropriate reaction to difficult times. Because if you react inappropriately, you will work against God than working for him. And the reason why many of us are in trials we can't get out of is because we're working against the God who wants to help us, but he can't help us because we're using human wisdom and not divine means.
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5: 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Think about that. 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And he defended her. To her critics, he said, leave her alone. She has done what she could. Knowing the cross was coming in just a few days, he said, she's anointed my body for burial beforehand. I don't know if she understood that, but Jesus sure did. In fact, he goes on to say, she has done a beautiful thing for me. They saw it as a waste. Jesus saw it as beautiful.
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7: According to TWR's mission statement, the purpose of TWR is to assist the church to fulfill the command of Jesus Christ to make disciples of all peoples. 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
8: We really want to help the church to realize God is working in their lives, and as they share their lives with others, they can use communications tools to multiply that message. 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We actually have it right here. It's called the media. 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
10: Welcome to Love Worth Finding. 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This month we've been learning more about the music of marriage. Marriage ought to be a duet, not a duel. We sing the same song, but we take different parts. Yet over time, our marriages may fall out of tune. At some point, we all need to be refreshed and reminded of God's grand purpose and design for marriage. If you have your Bible, turn to Ephesians chapter 5. We'll begin in verse 22 as Adrian Rogers shares more about tuning up tired marriages.
11: Open, please, to Ephesians chapter 5. The moment we're going to begin reading some very familiar passages. We cannot preach on the home or the music of marriage and ignore them. And so if they're not new to you, I certainly pray that they will be fresh to you, because we're talking today about tuning up tired marriages. Now, sometimes marriage that starts out as an ideal then becomes an ordeal, and then we're looking for a new deal. And what we need to do is not to look for something new, but to take something old and keep it fresh and wonderful. Peter Marshall, a great preacher of yesteryear, said, "Dearly beloved, the marriage relation, when rightly understood and properly appreciated, is the most delightful as well as the most sacred and solemn of all human relations. It is the clasping of hands. It is the blending of lives. It is the union of hearts, that two may walk together up the hill of life to meet the dawn, together bearing life's burdens, discharging its duties, sharing its joys and sorrows." And then the great Dr. Marshall went on to say, "Marriage is more than moonlight and roses, much more than the singing of love songs and the whispering of vows of undying affection. In our day, it is by many lightly regarded, and by many as lightly discarded. But marriage will ever remain in the sight of God an eternal union made possible by the gift of love which God alone can bestow." I think that's so wonderful. I think that's beautiful, and I think it is well put. But many do not have the music of marriage. Many do not have a magnificent marriage. Many do not even have a mediocre marriage. Many have a miserable marriage. Now, I want us to do something about that, because the devil knows that if he can hurt us at home, he can hurt us all over. He can hurt us everywhere. He can hurt us in the church, in the school, in society, in the nation, if he has hurt us at home. And so, Satan, and you know it is true, levels his biggest artillery at our homes. Isn't that right? Indeed, that is true. Now, that doesn't mean that you're doing something wrong. It may mean that you're doing something right, and the devil is trying to stop it. Now, the Apostle Paul, who wrote the scripture that I'm about to read to you, he's a wonderful, wonderful teacher, because he tells us not only what to do, but he explains where we're going to get the power to do what we need to do. And then he gives us an illustration that we

husband. With that in mind, Ephesians chapter 5 and verse 22. Wives, submit yourselves to your own husbands as unto the Lord. For the husband is the head of the wife, even in the same way as Christ is the head of the church, and he is the Savior of the body. Therefore, as the church is subject unto Christ, so let the wives be to their own husbands in everything. Husbands, love your wives, even as Christ also loved the church, and gave himself for it, that he might sanctify and cleanse it with the washing of water by the word, that he might present it to himself a glorious church, not having spot or wrinkle or any such thing, but that it should be holy and without blemish. So ought men to love their wives as their own bodies. He that loveth his wife loveth himself. For no man ever hated his own flesh, but he nourishes and cherishes it, even as the Lord the church. For we are members of his body, of his flesh, and of his bones. For this cause shall a man leave his father and mother, and shall be joined unto his wife, and they two shall be one flesh. This is a great mystery. That is, it's difficult to understand, but then he says, but I speak concerning Christ and the church. I give you the illustration, he says. Nevertheless, let every one of you in particular so love his wife even as himself. And the wife see that she reverence her husband. Gentlemen, let's start with you first. I'll start with me. What am I to do if I would tune up my marriage? Well, I am to be to Joyce what Jesus is to the church. I am to give to Joyce what Jesus gives to the church. Now, that means three major things. First of all, it means leadership. Look, if you will, in verse 23. For the husband is the head of the wife. Do you see that, lady? Do you see that, sir? The husband is the head of the wife. How is he the head of the wife? As Christ is the head of the church. Now, how is Christ the head of the church? Well, he is the Lord of the church. He is the master of the church. But he is not the dictator of the church. Did you know Jesus never makes me do anything? And, sir, you are going to be in severe difficulty if you think that when the Bible says you are the head, you read that to say, I am the boss. I am the dictator. No. Jesus is not the dictator of the church. He's the head of the church. And if the wife refuses to follow, then we're going to see that she's going to reap repercussions. But he never forces me to do anything. And any husband who takes that attitude of the dictator is going to see that his home is in severe trouble. He goes around with using the Bible as a club rather than a sword, saying, I am the head, submit! Marriage rights are a lot like traffic rights. I mean, yes, there are certain traffic rights, and if you obey them, you get along fine. But suppose you come to an intersection, and you have the right of way, and another car is coming this way. Don't you think you ought to stop anyway? Here lies the body of Benjamin May, who died defending the right of way. He was right, dead right, as he sped along, but just as dead as if he were wrong. And my dear friend, we can learn from that the husband is to lead the wife. You owe to your wife leadership. We talk a lot about the chain of command in the home. It's not so much the chain of command as it is the chain of responsibility. To be the head means that you accept the responsibility. Sir, on your desk as a husband is a sign which says, the buck stops here. And I want to tell you, mister, if your home is wrong, it is probably because you are wrong. The great problem in America is not rebellious women. It is slacker, quitter, sissy husbands. That's the problem in America. Too many husbands who are weaklings and slackers and quitters and shirkers. Men who will not say, as for me and my house, we will serve the Lord. You owe to your wife leadership. But now, wait a minute. What kind of leadership?

0: leadership. It is loving leadership. That brings me to the second thing. Look at it here, if you will, in verse 25. Not only does he tell the husbands to lead, but he tells the husbands to love. Husbands, love your wives as Christ also loved the church. Now, what kind of love is this? We think of romance. He's not talking about romance here at all. What kind of love is this? First of all, it is passionate love. Now, romance may be included, but he's not talking about it here. The word for love here is not the word for erotic love. It is for sacrificial, self-giving love, passionate love. You see, Jesus loved the church enough to die for the church. You ought to love your wife enough to die for her. Oh, you say, I do. Well, do you? Well, I'll tell you one way I can find out. Do you live for her? Don't come around here telling me you die for her if you don't live for her. You see, a man willing to die for his wife shows it by the way that he lives for his wife. And you don't have to die physically to die to your pride, ambition, ego, and your own particular proclivities and put your wife first. Do you know what most homes in Memphis, Tennessee need and wherever you live in? You know what they need? They need two funerals and a wedding. The husband dies to himself and the wife dies to herself, and then they are wed one to another. Mister, when the Bible says that you're to love your wife as Christ loved the church, what it literally means is nothing is too precious for you to give up for your wife and your home. Nothing except your relationship to God. I hope you agree to that. Nothing is too precious for you to give up except your relationship with God. And I'm going to tell you something else. Most women do not mind being in subjection to a husband who loves her enough to die for her and shows it by the way he lives for her. Isn't that true? How are you to love her? Passionately. But not only a passionate love, but a purifying love. Look in verse 26. He loves the church this way, that he might sanctify and cleanse it with the washing of water by the word, that he might present it to himself a glorious church, not having spot or wrinkle or any such thing, but that it should be holy and without blemish. Did you know, dear sir, that God expects more holiness out of a man than he does a woman? Did you know that God expects the man to be more spiritual than he does the woman? He expects the man to be the leader. His love for his wife is to be not only passionate, it is to be purifying. Do you know what my chief assignment from God is? It is to make my wife Joyce an even more radiantly beautiful Christian. You see, I'm to love her as Christ loves the church. What is Jesus to the church? He is both prophet and priest. A man in his home is to be both prophet and priest to his wife. And as Jesus has forgiven the church, husbands should always forgive their wives and not be bitter against them. And as the Lord Jesus sanctifies the church, the husband should ever, ever, ever see to it that his wife has every opportunity to live a pure life and should never, ever, ever encourage her in any impurity whatsoever. Third thing, I'm talking here about love. I'm saying it is passionate love. It is purifying love. It is protecting love. Look in verse 28. So ought men to love their wives as their own bodies. He that loveth his wife loveth himself. Now listen to me. A man is sick who doesn't take care of his own body, and he will soon be sicker. You see, you are to love your own body. You protect your own body. You keep your own body out of danger. And so it is that you are to love your wife as your own body, because she is a part of you. Who is closest? Mother and child? Our mother and husband. One woman was asking, and she said, if you had to choose between your husband and your son, which would you choose? She said, I'd choose my son. That husband is no relation of mine. Well, oh dear friend, the husband is not a relation of yours. He is a part of you. And you are a part of him. You are one flesh. And sir, if you hurt your wife, you are hurting you. Be good to yourself and love your wife. Be good to yourself and love your wife. You are to love her with a protecting love. And you need to protect her in many ways. You need to protect her emotionally. You need to protect her physically. She is not physically as strong as you. That doesn't mean that she is not worth as much as you are, because the Bible calls her the weaker vessel. Silk is worth more than denim, but it's more fragile, but more beautiful, more delicate. But you see, dear friend, God has given the husband to protect. Many of you men are letting your wife work when you ought to come alongside and help her. I'm not talking about outside the home. I'm just talking about inside the home. When she's tired, you're sitting there reading, she's still in the kitchen, you need to go in and help her. Is Joyce here today? You need to do that. Little boy was looking at an old album, and he looked back at a family album that was taken many, many years ago. It was a wedding album, and he saw his mama when she was a bride. He said, "Daddy, is that when mama came to work for us?" You owe her, my dear friend, protecting love. And listen, you owe her providing love. Look, if you will, in verse 29, because here's the way you protect. "For no man ever hated his own flesh. He nourishes his flesh. He cherishes his flesh, even as the Lord, the church." Now, to cherish, I told you already in this series, means to warm with body heat. And to nourish means to nurture. It means to feed, to mature. You see, when you're cold, don't you want to be warmed? And when you're hungry, don't you want to be fed? What the Apostle Paul is saying by divine inspiration is, see to it that her needs are met. Seek to satisfy her as you would want yourself satisfied, and strangely, you will be satisfied. You see, a man, I tell you, is sick who does not want to care for his own body. And a man is committing suicide who does not care for his own body. And a man is committing matrimonial suicide who does not care for the needs of his wife. The problem is that, gentlemen, we fail to think of our wives as a part of us. I mean, we think of them as apart from us. So many a man thinks of his wife as a possession, like his car. And when he gets a new car, he shows it off. Dear friend, your wife is a part of you, just like we're part of the Lord Jesus Christ. Look in verse 30. "For we are members of his body, of his flesh, and of his bones." Friend, I want to tell you, when you hurt, Jesus hurts. He's touched with the feeling of your infirmity. And so it is that husbands are to love their wives. Now here's a third thing, Mr. You owe your wife. Not only do you owe to her leadership, you're the head. Not only do you owe to her love, you owe to her loyalty. Loyalty. Look at it in verse 30. "For we are members of his body, of his flesh, and of his bones. And for this cause shall a man leave his father and mother, and shall be joined unto his wife." The word literally means welded, fused to his wife. "And they two shall be one flesh." The word "leave" speaks of the priority of marriage. The word "be joined" speaks of the permanence of marriage. "One flesh" speaks of the purpose of marriage. It's all right there. That's God's plan. It is loyalty. Again, I want to say, the highest of all human relationships, contrary to popular opinion, is not mother-child, nor is it child-parent. It is husband and wife. Hope you understand that. There is no other human relationship like this. Never, ever is it said of anyone else that they are one flesh. And so that speaks of the priority of marriage, and to be joined speaks of the permanence of marriage. Divorce is never the plan of God. Never the plan of God. You show me a young married couple that get married with divorce as an option, and I'll show you a home that has a great, great potential for disintegration. You just take the word divorce and cut it out of your dictionary. Just cut it out of your mind. You say, but if we have problems, maybe we ought to get a divorce and start all over again. Listen to me. Couples that get divorced and couples that don't get divorced have basically the same kinds of problems. The difference is not in the problems that people have. The difference is in the word commitment. Commitment. It is not your love that sustains your marriage. Now, if you don't hear anything else, you listen to me. It is not your love that sustains your marriage. It is your marriage that sustains your love. Marriage is a commitment. The Bible says you are to be joined. You have the same kinds of problems. A no-fault divorce is an impossibility. And what happens so many times is that 10% of the marriage will be in trouble of a wonderful marriage, and the 90% goes down the drain because of a lack of commitment. Somebody says, well, I owe it to myself to be happy. There's a good Greek word for that. It's called baloney. I owe it to myself to be happy, therefore I'm... What do you mean you owe it to yourself to be happy? When you went to the marriage altar, you made a vow. You owe it to God to keep your vow. You owe it to your wife. You owe it to your children. The Bible says what God hath therefore joined together, let not man put asunder.
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1: 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Here's one who said this: Dr. Adrian Rogers' unwavering commitment to God's Word has given me hope, especially when dealing with discouragement and self-doubt. I am continually amazed that the sermons from so long ago are just as relevant today. Well, at Love Worth Finding, we love to inspire and equip you with messages and resources for your daily Christian walk. 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Written to provide biblical wisdom in difficult seasons, this book answers the questions you may be afraid to ask out loud in the middle of your trials. It also includes several additional resources, including prayers for times of suffering, Adrian Rogers' thoughts on life's storms, and hymns for the hurting. Request this book when you call with a gift at 1-877-LOVE-GOD.
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6: This is Max McLean. What will the second beast, or false prophet who leads the world astray, be like? Listen to the Bible from Revelation 13 and 14. Then I saw another beast coming out of the earth. He had two horns like a lamb, but he spoke like a dragon. He exercised all the authority of the first beast on his behalf and made the earth and its inhabitants worship the first beast, whose fatal wound had been healed. And he performed great and miraculous signs, even causing fire to come down from heaven to earth in full view of men. Because of the signs he was given power to do on behalf of the first beast, he deceived the inhabitants of the earth. He ordered them to set up an image in honor of the beast, who was wounded by the sword and yet lived. He was given power to give breath to the image of the first beast, so that it could speak and cause all who refused to worship the image to be killed. He also forced everyone, small and great, rich and poor, free and slave, to receive a mark on his right hand or on his forehead, so that no one could buy or sell unless he had the mark, which is the name of the beast or the number of his name. This calls for wisdom. If anyone has insight, let him calculate the number of the beast, for it is man's number. His number is 666. Then I looked, and there before me was the Lamb standing on Mount Zion, and with him 144,000 who had his name and his Father's name written on their foreheads. And I heard a sound from heaven like the roar of rushing waters and like a loud peal of thunder. The sound I heard was like that of harpists playing their harps. And they sang a new song before the throne and before the four living creatures and the elders. No one could learn the song except the 144,000 who had been redeemed from the earth. These are those who did not defile themselves with women, but they kept themselves pure. They follow the Lamb wherever he goes. They were purchased from among men and offered as firstfruits to God and the Lamb. No lie was found in their mouths. They are blameless. From Revelation 13 and 14. Listen to the Bible. It's great for the soul.
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7: I heard about a missionary, and he was talking to a new convert named Pablo. And he was talking to Pablo, and he said, Pablo, He said, if you had 100 sheep, you'd give 50 of them to the Lord's work, wouldn't you? Pablo said, you bet I would, preacher. And he said, and if you had 50 cows, why, you'd give 25 of those cows to the Lord's work. He said, you can count on me. You bet I would. And he said, and if you had 2 pigs, you'd give one of those pigs to the Lord's work. And he said, that's not fair. You know I have 2 pigs. Here's the point. We like to give in principle, in theory. Hey, it sounds good. But what we really believe, we practice. All the rest is just religious talk.
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7: Jesus said in Acts chapter 20, verse 35, it is more blessed to give than to receive. Jesus said in Luke chapter 6 and verse 38, give and it will be given to you. Good measure, pressed down, shaken together, running over, they will pour into your lap, for by your standard of measure, it will be measured to you in return. Now listen, if you want to be blessed, more blessed, then give and become a generous, cheerful giver. If you want God to give to you, and you want God to do great things in you and through you, then learn to be a generous, cheerful giver. I want to share with you 3 truths to encourage your heart, to encourage my own heart about this thing called generosity and giving cheerfully to the Lord. Truth number 1, God loves it when you and I give. Why does God like giving so much in you and me when he sees it in you and me? Because he sees himself in us when we give. You imitate God when you give. It's a test of faith, and it shows God that you believe him, and it shows God your faith. And Hebrews chapter 11, verse 6 says, without faith, it is impossible to please God. And so that's why God loves it so much. Boy, it's such a cool thing that we can do to be a blessing to God's heart. Look what it says in 2 Corinthians chapter 9, verse 7. Let each one do just as he has purposed in his heart, not grudgingly, underline that, grudgingly or under compulsion, for God loves a cheerful giver. So that's the first truth. When you develop this heart of generosity and being a cheerful giver, God loves it when you do that. Truth number 2, not only does God love it when you give, God warns you when you give. You say, well, what's he going to warn me about? Well, listen, don't give with prideful motives. Have you ever known someone who would give with prideful motives? Jesus talked about that in Matthew chapter 6. Jesus talked about the Pharisees who, when they would give, they would blow a trumpet. Can you imagine? I'm getting ready to put in the offering plate, and they would blow a trumpet so everyone would look at them. It was trumpet fanfare. Da, da, da, da. Look what I just put in. Wow. Jesus said, you see that guy? He's got his reward in full. He wants to be noticed of men. That's all he gets. He's not going to be rewarded of God because it was just all about him. It was just a pride thing. It's dangerous to give with a prideful motive. How are we to give? We're to give out of a heart of love. We're to give expecting nothing in return. God says, watch your motive. He warns us when we give. He loves it, But you have to do it with a right heart and a right motive. And when Jesus said, it is more blessed to give than to receive, it's assumed that you're giving from a right heart and a right motive. When he says in Luke chapter 6, give and it will be given to you, it's assumed that it's done from a right heart. So watch your motive. And then truth number 3, the Lord blesses you when you give. Look at verse 38 again. Give and it will be given to you. How? Good measure, pressed down, shaken together, running over, they will pour into your lap. Now, here's the picture. The people that lived in Jesus' day, men and women, they wore long flowing robes. And they had a long flowing robe with a sash or with a belt. And when they would go to the marketplace, they could easily, with that outer tunic, that long flowing robe, they could create a pouch very easily with their tunic. They would just pull it up through the belt and pull out material, and they could make a big bag. And oftentimes they would do that and go to the marketplace, and if they were going to get grain or something like that, they could just make a big pouch and they could get that grain, and then they could take that grain home. Now God says that when he gives good measure, which means he's not counting out, you're going to get rice at the market. He's not counting out every grain. He's not saying, okay, well, I'm going to give you 300 grains. 1, 2, 3. No, he's got this big scooper. He's just pouring it in there, right? Good measure. Pressed down. That means I'm going to make sure that we don't have any pockets. There's no wrinkles in your garment here that could prevent this from not filling up all the way. So I'm pressing it down. I'm shaking it together. I'm going to keep putting it in until it's running over, until you have more than you can carry. It's just all falling out because there's so much. That's the way God gives. And then he says this, for by your standard of measure, it will be measured to you in return. Now think, what is your standard of measure? Now, how long is a long piece of rope? It just depends. So what's your standard of a lot? If your standard of a lot when it comes to giving is this guy, Andrew Jackson, a 20. You say, man, Lord, I gave you 20 bucks. I mean, you should be really happy, Lord. Well, yeah, but you make $50,000 a year and you're giving 20 bucks a week. That's not that much. Well, that's your standard of measure. Now, God will give back to those that give, but he gives based on your standard of measure. So you determine the amount of your blessing. If you think it's a lot to give 20 bucks, well, then God goes off of that scale. But if you think it's a lot to give $2,000, then God goes off of that scale. See, if you give a teaspoonful, God gives a cupful. You give a cupful, and God gives a shovelful. You give a shovelful, and God gives a truckloadful. By your standard of measure, it will be measured to you in return. God blesses when you give. And I want to mention to you three critical areas of giving where God gives good measure, pressed down, shaken together, running over, they pour into your lap. What does God want from you? See, some people think a message on giving, it's all about money. It's not all about money. In fact, money is not that huge a deal compared to some of the other things. Number one, this is what God wants more than anything. He doesn't want your money. He wants you. And when you give yourself to the Lord, he gives himself to you. We talk every week in church about coming to know Christ. What does that mean to become a Christian? You weren't born a Christian. You have to become a Christian. Jesus told Nicodemus, who was a teacher of the law, who was a Pharisee, who was a rabbi, he said, unless a man is born again, he cannot see the kingdom of God. He can't enter the kingdom of God. You have to give yourself to the Lord, see your need, give yourself to the Lord, and then he gives himself to you. What is the Christian life, really? What is salvation, really? It's the great exchange. It's giving your life to Jesus, and he gives his life to you. You want to have a good trade in life? Give yourself to Jesus, and he gives himself to you. And watch this. If you don't give yourself completely to Jesus, You come down an aisle when you were 6, 7, 8, 9, 10 years old, whatever it was, and you repeated some prayer, but you didn't surrender your heart to Jesus. I want to tell you something. You're not saved by saying some prayer. You're saved when you give your heart to Jesus. John chapter 2 tells us this, that people were seeing the signs and the miracles Jesus was doing, and they were believing on him. Sounded like they were getting saved, right? But then it goes on to say, but Jesus, on his part, was not entrusting himself to them, for he knew what was in every man, and he didn't need someone to tell him concerning man. He knew what was in each heart. The Lord knows when you just pray a prayer versus giving your life to him. He knows the difference. And if you just pray a prayer and you don't really give your life to Jesus, he doesn't come in your heart. And you're not a Christian. You're not saved. You're only saved when the Lord comes in. When you give your life to him, he gives his life to you. So if you hold on to your life, that's why Jesus said, hey, the one who tries to save his life, he loses it. But the one who loses it for my sake in the Gospels, he's the one who finds it. Because the moment you give your life to Jesus, he gives his life to you. I love the testimony of a woman named Iris Blue. Iris Blue grew up, had a rough childhood, got involved in drugs and alcohol and crime when she was young, ended up as a young person in the penitentiary. And she had lived a life of stealing and lying and promiscuity and just, she described herself as a tramp. And here she was in prison. And in prison, somebody talked to her about Jesus. And someone said to her, Iris, Jesus will take your life. And Jesus will change your life. And Jesus will come into your life if you'll just surrender all to him. And she did. And she said these words. She said, I got down on my knees a tramp. And I arose a lady. Because the Lord changed her life. He'll do that for everyone. So the very first thing the Lord wants you to give is give yourself to him. And here's the thing. Given, it will be given to you. He gives himself to you. Your sorry dog life for the life of the King of Kings and Lord of Lords. Wow. You talk about good measure, pressed down, shaken together, running over. They will pour into your lap. You for Jesus. That's what happens.
8: You're listening to From His Heart with Pastor Jeff Shreve. And he'll be back to conclude the message, Givers and Takers, in just a second. But first, the question. Just like Iris Blue did, have you given yourself totally, completely to the King of Kings? We didn't want to let this point from Pastor Jeff pass without giving you an opportunity to really do some self-evaluation and see if you really considered a surrender of yourself and an acceptance of Christ into your heart. Are you struggling today to find purpose and peace and joy and direction in your life? Have you struggled so long but just can't seem to ever find it? Well, God continues to wait for you to realize that Jesus alone is the way, the truth, and the life. He created you to know that you were created, to know that you are loved, to know that you have real purpose in this life besides fulfilling earthly desires. And From His Heart, we have a special extended section of our website called Why Jesus. There you can discover real answers to your sincere questions about Christ, who he is, why he lived, suffered, died, and then rose again from the dead. In a nutshell, he did it so that you could have freedom and be forgiven and live eternally with a holy God. We invite you now to go to fromhisheart.org and simply click the tab that says Why Jesus. Our prayer is that you'll discover a love and a peace in Christ that will move you from a taker to a giver, and you can soar for Jesus. And also, when you're there, let us know of the decision you've made for Christ. Well, let's conclude the lesson today, Givers and Takers, and the series, Attitude for Altitude. Here again is Pastor Jeff.
7: Secondly, when you give your service to him, he gives his joy to you. It's not just I give myself to him and I'm saved. Now God says, all right, now I want you to serve me. And so when I give my service to the Lord, what does he do? He fills my heart with joy. So much joy that I have a hard time containing it. Do you have joy today? You know why a lot of Christians don't have any joy? Because takers don't have joy. Misers don't have joy. Misers are miserable. And if you're just holding on to everything, if you're one of these kind of people, you grudgingly throw the Lord a bone every now and then, and you don't give the Lord much in terms of service or anything like that, well, you're not going to have joy. The people who give, they have the Lord's joy flowing through them because they're like a tributary that's sending water out. They're not like the Dead Sea. The Dead Sea doesn't send anything out. It just keeps everything in. And if you become like that as a Christian, you're a Dead Sea Christian. There's no joy there. It's just stagnant and still. So many Christians, they sit and they soak and they sour and they stink. Why? Because they're never giving out and they're not serving. Listen, give your time. Give your time to the Lord. We live in a day and age where life is busy. So busy. But you got to say, hey, what is most important in my life? My time with the Lord. Jesus said, seek first the kingdom of God and his righteousness, and all these things will be added to you. So I seek the Lord first, and I give him first place. And I don't look at a service and my commitments on Sunday morning and say, well, you know, it's raining. You know, I'm tired. You know, I got a lot to do today. And so, you know, with most of us, so many of us, the Lord gets the leftovers all the time. All the time. Because we're not really serving him. We're not giving him the time. So give God time, the best part of your day, the first fruits. And secondly, give your talents. Your talents, your giftings to the Lord, give that back to him. 1 Peter chapter 4, verse 10 says, as each one has received a special gift, employ it in serving one another as good stewards of the manifold grace of God. Use it. God gifts every one of his children to do specific ministry. And whatever gift you have, maybe it's teaching, maybe it's in communicating the message through song, maybe it's in mentoring young people, maybe it's in working with babies and working with little kids, maybe it's working behind the scenes and helping with this or that. Maybe it's just you are just such a wonderful person. You never meet a stranger. You are just awesome when it comes to the initial meeting point. Man, those are great gifts. Give your time. Give your talents. Give your testimony. Give your witness for the Lord. Speak up for the Lord. Tell people about him. Because God does want to do great things. God wants to speak to hearts and God wants to use you to do it. And there's nothing greater than knowing God used my life to make a difference in this person's life. This person is going to heaven because God chose to use me and allowed me to have a part in seeing that person come to know Christ. Man, it's like getting saved all over again. It is so awesome when that happens. And he wants to use us in greater ways. If your joy is low today, it could be you're not plugging in. You're not giving. You've become the Dead Sea. Take, take, take. People who are focused on themselves. They're not giving anything. They're just takers. And they're wondering why people don't call them and why people don't come over and why people don't do for them and why people don't give them love and encouragement and things like that. It's because you reap what you sow. And if you're not sowing any of those things, you're not going to reap any of those things. Give and it will be given to you. God says, hey, I will give you joy, unspeakable joy, if you will start serving me. And then when you give your money to him, he gives back to you. It's yourself. That's what the Lord wants most of all. It's your service and it's your money. And when the Lord says, hey, if you will honor me from your wealth, I will honor you. I'll give back to you. I will meet your needs. I read something this week from Mark Driscoll at Mars Hill in Seattle. He said, I understand this. He was talking to his church. He said, I understand this, that the last thing to get saved in a person's life is his wallet. Pretty true. Most people, that's the last thing. But listen, this is what has floated through my mind for years. For God so loved that he gave. When you and I really love God, we want to give to the Lord. We want to do that. Listen, God can have your money without your heart, but he can't have your heart without your money. They're attached. Man, when I married Debbie, I said, Debbie, I love you with all my heart. And all my money came to her when she got my heart. She got everything. You know, I could have given her money without my heart, but once she had my heart, it was everything. And whatever I have is yours because I love you. And so that is the way it's supposed to be with the Lord. Lord, I love you and I'm going to give to you generously and cheerfully. Why? Because you saved me and you own me and I am yours. Malachi 3:10, a great verse in the Old Testament where the Lord says, bring the whole tithe into the storehouse. I believe the storehouse is the local church today. Bring the whole tithe into the storehouse so that there may be food in my house. And test me now in this, says the Lord of hosts, if I will not open for you the windows of heaven and pour out for you a blessing until it overflows. See, that's the test. It's the test of your faith. God says, listen, you people, he was talking to his Old Testament people, have been robbing me. They were giving God the leftovers. They were giving God the dollars and keeping the hundreds. And he said, I see what you're doing. I know what you're doing. I'm not blind here. Will a man rob God? Certainly not. But you're robbing me. You say, how we rob thee? In tithes and offerings. You're cursed with a curse, the whole nation of you, because you're robbing me. And that's when he said, bring the whole tithe into the storehouse. All of it, all of the tithe, all of the 10% that belongs to God. Offerings are above the 10%. You bring the whole tithe into the storehouse and God says, you test me. You test me to see if I won't open up the windows of heaven and I'll pour out a blessing. Good measure, pressed down, shaken together, running over. They will pour into your lap. You're not going to be able to contain the blessing that will come if you will take me at my word. Listen, I've talked to lots of tithers and I've never heard one person say, well, you know, I wish I had never tithed because God didn't come through. Every person I know that's tithed has said, God does just like he said. God comes through. God provides. God meets my needs. Philippians 4:19, and my God shall supply all your needs according to his riches and glory by Christ Jesus. That verse is sandwiched in the context of giving. And if you will become a giver, God says, I will meet your needs. Anything that you have, I'll take care of it. Because the one who honors me, him will I honor. How's your attitude about giving? Have you given yourself to the Lord yet? You ever really just abandoned and surrendered your heart to him? Today's the day to do that. Are you serving? Are you giving your service to him, your time, your talent, your testimony? Today's the day to make that commitment and to give that to him. Hey, are you being faithful in the little that he's given you? Are you honoring him from your wealth? Are you bringing the whole tithe into the storehouse? Listen, God's plan about giving is not a plan to impoverish you. It's a plan to enrich you. It's a plan that opens up the windows of heaven so that he can pour out a blessing on you. Now, here's the question. Will you believe the Lord and will you take him at his word? It is more blessed to give than to receive.
8: 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I'm Larry Nobles, and a big thank you for joining us, and we trust you'll be right back here tomorrow when Pastor Jeff begins another brand new impactful series. 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
6: 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She helps you to feel safe and secure and comfortable, and she handles your information, your personal confidential information, with the utmost respect. And that to me says a lot, knowing that your information is private and that she respects that about her clients. Another thing about Michelle, I believe, is that she is dependable. She's somebody that you can trust, rely on. She's available when you need her. She's gonna work as hard as she can for her clients. And it's really not about the money for Michelle, it's about her work. She takes a lot of pride in her work, and she's gonna do the best job she can for you, no matter what it costs, no matter what it takes. So you can really depend on Michelle to get the job done, not only quickly, but with care. She cares about her clients. And another thing about Michelle is she's very adaptable. Her ability to connect with her customers, regardless of what background they're from, where they live, where they wanna live, their income status, she's able to adapt and connect with her clients on a personal level and on a professional level. So it makes it easy for her clients to feel comfortable during the process, which I think is really important. You want it to be something that's fun, stress-free, and comfortable, and Michelle's able to do that for us. I recommend Michelle as a realtor because she will get the job done. She will do it with care. She will do it with passion, and she will make sure that it's done timely. She will be available for all your needs, and she's somebody that you can trust.
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7: 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We hope the following program will challenge you and encourage you in your faith journey.
8: So we don't need to say things like, how did the other kids do? And we don't need to say things, well, your brother, you know, dot, dot, dot. No, you're a standalone individual created in the image of God for His glory, and these are the things that you're able to do really well.
7: I wonder if you've ever had a child ask, Mom, Dad, am I smart? How do you answer that question? It really makes a big difference, and we're going to talk about ways to appropriately respond here today on Focus on the Family with Jim Daly. This is going to be a fascinating conversation about raising children who understand their identity in Christ. Thanks for joining us. I'm John Fuller.
9: John, I love this idea that children are born with a bent. What does that mean? That's for parents to figure out. You know, they like to talk, they don't like to talk, they think more than they speak, etc. And it starts to show pretty early. I'm amazed at how early it does show up. I think our guest is going to say that might be not exactly the right question. It's more like, what smarts do I have, maybe, you know, because I think Kathy Cook is really into identifying the smarts that every child has, but there's different categories. And that's a great blessing to know that you're in a good place as a parent, that your children can grow up confident and thinking, okay, I've got two or three of eight smart types. And that's what we're going to talk about today. Psalm 139:13-14 says, for you formed my inner parts, you knitted me together in my mother's womb. I praise you, for I'm fearfully and wonderfully made. Isn't that great?
7: It is.
9: Fearfully and wonderfully made.
7: Yeah.
9: The Lord tells the prophet Jeremiah that before I formed you in the womb, I knew you. And so it goes in Scripture. God knows you. He knows everything about you. And today we're going to talk about how to identify as a parent those great smarts that each child has.
7: Mm-hmm. And Dr. Kathy Cook has been studying this topic of intelligence for a number of years, more than 30 years, I think. And she's a speaker, author, researcher, and the founder of Celebrate Kids, a ministry dedicated to equipping parents and caregivers and the body of Christ to help children feel seen and heard. Always a popular guest here, Dr. Kathy's book is called 8 Great Smarts, Discover and Nurture Your Child's Intelligences. And of course, we have copies of that book here.
9: Kathy, welcome back to Focus on the Family.
8: I am so glad to be here, Jim. Thank you.
9: Now, you know, people love hearing from you. You do know this, don't you? I mean, people just love your insights and, you know, you're right up there. I love Kevin Lehman with the Birth Order book or Gary Chapman with the Love Languages. You're right in there now. I mean, you've identified something that I think the Lord has anointed and really blessed, and being able to identify, you know, your kids' geniuses or smartness.
8: Yeah.
9: I'm not sure what the right grammatical thing is there. But in the opening, talking about that question, so, you know, inevitably, just about every child comes home from school, maybe didn't get the best grade on a spelling bee. It starts early.
8: Right.
9: And the child says to mom and dad, am I smart? What do you say?
8: Well, depending upon the situation, of course you are, is a great response. Sometimes I would say, hey, you know, of course you are because God made you smart. God doesn't make stupid people. Like, I like to tell children that stupid is their choice. And I would be careful about using the word stupid. So our listeners can decide whether or not their kids can handle that.
9: The infamous S word.
8: Exactly. But, you know, God makes people capable of being smart. It's all based on the decisions we make and the worldview that we root those in, which is why we would believe in a biblical Christian worldview being so important. So the question today is not, you know, am I smart, or even, well, how smart am I, which is bully playground language from our era. You know, I'm smarter than you are.
9: Yeah.
8: We either said it or we heard it. That was a pretty common thing. But today I'm so excited that the question is, well, how am I smart? And then, you know, why did God make me this way? Like, what a gift to give young children and teenagers an idea that God chose this for them and there's a reason for it.
9: Yeah. You know, I think this is fair, the understanding that we can develop in the ways that we're smart and how it affects our identity.
8: Yes.
9: You know, you think about that. I mean, if you speak a little differently, people will think you're not very bright, even though you could be incredibly bright. And you also speak to that idea of identity.
8: Mm-hmm. Oh, we teach about it all the time, Jim. Identity controls behavior. Who I think I am is who I will be. And if our children don't think they're smart, then they think God skipped them, you know, in the assembly line. And of course, he doesn't have an assembly line approach. As you read from the scripture to start the show, he knits us together which is a precise skill. He's very careful at that.
9: And unique.
8: And unique. Yeah, he chooses us to be who we are. And to know that in our knowing is just different. For kids to go, hey, I'm picture smart. My brother's logic smart, but I'm smart too in a different way.

0: and thinking with questions, I can choose to go into that space and shut off the visual imagination if I feel like it would help me.
1: Yeah.
0: We have some power there.
1: You know, in our parenting role, this is the one thing I hear from all the parenting experts is you have to know your child. That's a big word, to know your child. It's this thing.
0: Yes.
1: How do they learn? How do they express their smarts?
0: Yes.
1: Right?
0: Yes.
1: And you need to be a student of your child to really know them.
0: Oh, please. Absolutely. You know what, Jim? God knows us. Like, God knew us before he formed us. So we are drawn to people who know us. If you want to have influence over your children, know them, because they will come to you. Otherwise, you're going to go to an AI chatbot because they believe the lie that they're known there. Mm. Know them. Talk their language. Welcome them into your world and allow them to be successful, and then acknowledge that they've pleased the Lord and that they've pleased you, and they're going to want to spend time with you, and that changes everything.
1: Yeah.
0: Grandparents, parents, older siblings, teachers can do this too. Sunday school teachers can do this too.
1: Well, I think as parents, we're busy and we can easily justify, I got a lot on my plate.
0: Absolutely.
1: But it really is kind of the core ingredient is loving and knowing your child. That's like job one.
0: Please.
1: For all of us.
0: Yes.
1: I'm singing all your tunes.
0: You're doing such a great job. You know,
1: but
0: liking,
1: I feel compelled. I mean, I just want to be that dad.
0: I love that about both of you guys.
1: Yeah.
0: You know, and to like our children. Children tell me on a regular basis, you know, Dr. Kathy, they have to love me. They don't have a choice. You know, which I think, which is kind of true. But then they'll say, but I wish they would like me. And they feel liked when we hang out with them. They feel liked when we say, hey, do you want to shoot hoops? They feel liked when we say, hey, do you want to play checkers again? It was so much fun last night.
1: That's so good.
0: When we come in their direction, they feel valued. And that, again, that changes everything.
1: All right. Coming back to the list, word smart. It's first. You are a word person.
0: Maybe so are you.
1: That's why it's first. But describe word smart. And what is it?
0: Yeah. Word smart people think with words. So they read, write, speak, and listen. And the reason it's first is that it's what I call a school smart. It's not the most important smart. However, in traditional schooling and often in a Sunday school church setting, you know, what do? We read, write, speak, and listen. So these children who have been gifted by God with brain cells in that part of the brain are going to feel smarter than others, and school is a safer place for them to be.
1: Yeah.
0: So these are the readers, writers, speakers, and listeners. They're not afraid of, you know, writing papers and not afraid of reading out loud for the most part.
1: Yeah. No, I so appreciate that. You know, I'm thinking of how these psychological tests all kind of collide. And of course, you have a PhD, but I look at, I think it was the DISC test, you know, D-I-S-C.
0: Right.
1: And I think it was that one, but it described your approach. Like if you're a verbal person.
0: Mm-hmm.
1: So, I mean, one of the things that really caught my attention with that is said, when I'm under pressure, I can lean into verbal attack because I'm a verbal person.
0: Right.
1: And isn't it interesting how all these things kind of orbit the same truth of God's word? I mean, they're identifying the way God has created us and kind of the limitations we experience in this life with personality. Mm. We're all unique, but we all kind of have core emotions like that. So a verbal person, one of the downsides of them is the way they fight their way out of a bag is by verbal attack, because that's my asset. That's my sword.
0: Right. You know what? We misbehave with our strengths.
1: Ooh, interesting.
0: Okay.
1: Yes.
0: Like I think our weaknesses are, or for parents and grandparents who are listening, the children's weaknesses concern us and we're on our knees and we pray. I pray we do that. But their strengths drive us nuts because too much of a good thing isn't a good thing. You know, so too much talking, would you just go away? You know, and if I would have been raised that way, I wouldn't be here on the radio with you today. So we have to see that, this is a strength to develop, not a problem to eliminate.
1: Yeah.
0: And that's a powerful choice that parents have.
1: You know, and it's hard to, I can remember being 5 years old. I said this last time we were together. And Penny, my mom's best friend, Penny Mitchell, and I remember she said to me, man, you've got diarrhea of the mouth. And it crushed me to where I just didn't talk the rest of the day. I thought, okay, that's a bad thing. I'm talking too much as a five-year-old. And I overcame it, and I didn't have to go to counseling for it. So I don't want to be too much on Penny. I was just talking too much. But speak to that general concept of a word-smart child who is going to be perceived as talking too much.
0: Exactly. And I mean, that was unnecessary for her to say it that way. I understand what she was trying to say. Like, I've taught parents to say that their ears are full. You know, my ears are full. Like, I can't
1: hear
0: right
1: now.
0: That's
1: good.
0: And
1: like
0: one little
1: that.
0: Five-year-old
1: it's
0: said,
1: a little nicer.
0: Yeah, but the five-year-old said, well, Mom, just tip your head over and just knock the words will fall out. You know?
1: That's a word-smart kid.
0: It is. You know?
1: Yeah.
0: But the point is that really for all of the eight, you know, anything well done, you know, is badly done. But those, again, I was a Chatty Cathy from the time I was about 3 years old. I loved a thesaurus when I was a kid. I was in children's
1: state. That was your favorite book,
0: it was.
1: Said.
0: I know. And
1: a thesaurus.
0: People think that that's crazy, but I was even

0: Back then, interest in the words, I've now written 9 books using a thesaurus. Childhood causes adulthood. Look who you've become and what you're doing. Today comes before tomorrow.
1: It's pretty funny.
0: And my parents, though, you know, they saw all the words in me as a strength to develop. So they taught my brother and myself to listen. They taught me to not overwhelm with words. Because you know what? Satan, if I can go here, guys, Satan wants our strengths for his kingdom. So those of us who are word smart, we can gossip, tease, name call, demand the last word, impress with all that we know, lie and not get caught, and then Satan wins. If that would became my reputation, my ministry would be done. So to be the parent who challenges children with biblical character, to have respect for yourself and for others, and to have self-control, and so you learn to not speak even though you want to, and you learn to listen well. Otherwise, the gift that God's given you, Ephesians 2:10, Psalm 139, becomes a liability. Yeah. And then parents say, don't, like this woman who called it out, and then you don't, and then God loses, and you lose because you don't get the joy of serving through the gift that was chosen for you.
2: I must say, I think it only lasted an afternoon.
0: I mean, praise
2: that
0: God
2: I didn't
0: that you
2: talk.
0: Overcame that. You know,
2: I overcame it quickly.
0: Yeah, praise
2: Go
0: God.
2: Go right back to talking.
0: Yeah.
2: But again, it's that thing of being a good parent, a healthy parent, and knowing how to interact with your child.
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2: Kathy, the second smart you highlight is logic smart. Now, what person doesn't want to be known as logic smart?
0: Mm.
2: We all do, because it's so vaulted in the culture. I'm logical.
0: Good
2: I'm point of emotion.
0: Whoa.
2: This is Spock from Star Trek. I'm a walking computer. I'm so logical. But speak to that smart, and what does it look like?
0: Right. It's so fun. These are the people who think with questions, and they love it when things make sense. So they tend to gravitate toward math because math makes sense. Not everybody might agree, but it does.
2: It's logical.
0: You know, 2 plus 2 is always 4.
2: Yeah.
0: And 22 plus 22 is always 44. And logic smart children and adults tend to gravitate towards science because they love to discover truth. In fact, highly logical people would rather discover truth than be taught truth.
2: Oh, interesting.
0: So when you say to a kid, don't touch that, they're like, oh, what's going to happen? This is going to be so cool. And they touch it and complain, and then you yell because they touched it. But they were logical. Well, you wouldn't yell because you're a Christian. But, you know, the kids are like, no, I just had to know what would happen if I touched it. So logic smart kids love to discover truth. They love it when the world makes sense. They like probably science and math. They like discovering. So scripture's complex for them. And the fact that Jesus went to the cross for them, like, why would he have done that? Like, I didn't even know him or ask him to.
2: Right.
0: That's overwhelming. Spelling, you guys know that spelling isn't my strength. I still write books and I haven't earned PhD, but the English language makes no sense. So for someone who's logic smart like I am, you know, the fact that the E at the end of the word doesn't make the first vowel long is
2: right.
0: somewhat overwhelming. Or my last name, spelled K-O-C-H, which we pronounce Cook, that's just bizarre, which is why I go by Dr. Kathy professionally.
2: Right.
0: Yeah.
2: Or knife.
0: And the only knife and, you know, quicksand is slow, by the way. I mean, the English language is bizarre. So logic smart children see that the reason that we might struggle with something is how we're smart.
2: Yeah.
0: So if you struggle with spelling, it might be because you're smart in a logic smart way and you get quickly irritated by that. And so it's not that you're dumb. You're actually smart in a particular way. And let me just add too, Jim, the only reason it's number two on the way that I present them in my book is that it also is a school smart. Because what do we do all day in school? We ask and answer questions. And science and math are, you know, obviously important disciplines.
2: Let me ask you this distinction with the logic smart child. When you start, you know, talking about little deeper things, depending upon their age, but the truth of God's word, mm-hmm. that he is truth. They would probably struggle a little bit with that concept, I would think. Like, how do we know that? I know 2 + 2 = 4.
0: Right.
2: But how do I know the Bible is true?
0: Exactly. Yeah, they're going to probably have more doubts. So you
2: don't become irritated the logic child. You need to think through how you're going to parent that differently.
0: Come on. I mean, what a compliment that they've admitted to you that they're confused. Like, yeah. If you're a Christ follower and the most important thing for you is that your children know, love, serve, glorify God, and they're confused, like, but they come to you, like, praise the Lord that they're safe with you. You know, Daddy, I don't understand. So you use cross-referencing and you look at the same concept in all four of the Gospels and you have the children's pastor on speed dial, perhaps, you know, and you do what you can do to find out how you can explain truth to a 7-year-old. And you just hang in there and you say, you know, son, there'll be a day when I believe you're going to understand in your spirit. Because, right, the Holy Spirit's role is to teach, convict, and comfort us, where it's going to be really, really hard. I came to faith in Christ for wisdom. You know, most people come to faith in Christ for love. I'm an introvert from a really close family. Colossians 2:3 was my victory verse, that in Christ is hidden all wisdom and knowledge. My pastor, to God be the glory, figured out I wasn't looking for love. Now, once I trusted Christ, I knew the depth of his love. But that wasn't the appeal for me, because I thought I had enough. What I wanted was answers to my questions.
2: Right.
0: And he, praise God, didn't dismiss me, didn't slap my hand, but hung out with me and showed me that I was looking for the same God others were looking for, and I was coming to it with a different pathway. Yeah. And you might have a kid like that, so then you say, hey, God is wise, God knows all things, and hang out with him, and he'll teach you all things.
2: Yeah. You know, as a parent, you can sometimes not see clearly where the bent of your child might be in these 8 that we're talking about. Mm-hmm. I remember Trent, when he got his license, he actually waited till 17. Mm-hmm. And I remember I put the curfew on him. You know, if you're going to be out, you're home by midnight, because nothing good happens after midnight. This is how you know you have a logic-driven child. And he goes, do you have empirical data that supports that?
0: Did he really?
2: That's exactly what he said.
0: That's hysterical.
2: And I went, yeah, me. When I was 16, I shouldn't have stayed out after midnight. But isn't that true? I mean, that's an example of where you need to tune in. Because that's the filter in which he was like, prove it to me.
0: Oh, that's so good.
2: Yeah, how do you know that?
0: Right. And then this is where we say, son, please trust me. Yeah. Like, I've lived longer than you and I know more than
2: and
0: you.
2: And he wasn't being a smart aleck.
0: No, it doesn't.
2: He was being a scientist.
0: Yeah.
2: Like, where'd you get that data?
0: Wow.
2: Isn't that funny?
0: Oh, it is.
2: But it's so true.
0: Can I ask a question, Jim? Uh-huh. Has that shown up in his whole life?
2: Oh, yeah. He's doing his master's in biochemistry right now.
0: Bingo. See, and if you would have handled that badly, he might have been afraid of questions and afraid of data even, and he wouldn't be doing what he's doing.
2: No, I mean, it's been fun to watch that whole logic thing develop.
0: Oh, that's so cool.
2: I mean, he's into all the logic.
0: Oh.
2: Yeah.
3: You talked in the book, related to the logic smart child, how it's important for us as parents to foster in them a respect for others and kind of a self-respect. Why is that important, and how do we do that practically?
0: Oh, thanks for asking that. So a respect for others matters greatly because, you know, maybe there's somebody who's not ready to handle that question or that answer, and we know that intuitively, so we don't put them in a position where they're going to feel dumb. Or maybe there's somebody we're with who's very logic smart like we are, and they want to figure it out on their own. So we let them discover it so they have that joy of getting the answer right before we gave the answer away. Self-respect is, you know, I know who I am, and I'm going to be that to the glory of God. So I'm going to search for truth, and I'm going to search for answers, and I'm going to be, you know, excited that God made me this way without being prideful. Those would be some of the quick answers. I think respect for others, because we live in community. Respect for myself so that I use the strengths for good and not bad. You know, John, logic smart people can either blow up a chem lab or they can prevent the chem lab from being blown up. Mm-hmm. Logic smart people can solve problems, but I know they can also create problems for other people to solve. And that's a very fine line. And when parents ask their children to be smart with their smarts, they're going to grow into that life. You teach character through the scripture. through the model of your life and through the words that you teach and through correcting. We have to say to our children, that was sin. I'm so disappointed in your choice. We have to call it out and say, here's a better way for you to have handled that.
2: Yeah, that's so good. I want to ask you this one. I actually did a wedding the other day.
0: Cool.
2: And officiated it. I think I've done four here in
0: Colorado. Oh, that's such an honor.
2: It was an honor. And the groom's father came up to me, and I was complimenting him on his son. He's just a great guy. Mm-hmm. You know, you could see it. And he said, well, my pastor taught me to raise character, not to raise characters.
0: Ooh, I love
2: anyway,
0: that.
2: What a great line, yeah. You know, to raise that. Character. And that's my question. When you're looking at all these smarts, and as a parent, you're trying to develop their character as well. Is that unique when you look at the smarts and how you go about developing character? Because character sounds pretty set, that you're truthful, that you're loving, that you're kind, that you hopefully are developing the heart of God as you're growing up.
0: Right.
2: And as a parent, you want to see that. Is that different with the logic kid and the word smart kid? And how
0: it
2: do
0: can
2: we,
0: be.
2: How do we, yeah, so speak to that.
0: No, that's really a good question. So if I was raising a word smart child, I would speak the truth. And I might sit down, you know, go for a, you know, a donut date, maybe go for a, just go out and talk and walk in the park and talk it out and explain it and define it.
2: And don't be short of patience with doing that.
0: Right.
2: That's the point.
0: Right.
2: You got to know your child needs to hear this from you and interact with you this way.
0: Right.
2: Because we can be kind of like, can we get this done? It's five minutes.
0: Oh, totally. But you know what? You guys, character is the hardest thing we'll ever teach.
2: Yeah.
0: Because it goes against the sin nature. So we have to hang in there. And when you know the smarts, you know how to teach. So with Logic Smart, questions and answers, cause effect. If you said that, what do you think would happen?
2: Yeah.
0: You know, if you stole that donut and you did get away with it and you ate it before anyone knew that you had done it, how do you think you'd feel? So would you really want to do that?
2: Right.
0: If somebody is picture smart, you would help them maybe draw the best answer, et cetera. So I do think the smarts give us specific language through which we can embrace our kids, which makes it just easier. And it also helps us figure out who we are.
2: Yeah.
0: So we're modeling to be good, if you will.
2: Picture smart, you mentioned it. Let's cover that one as well. What is picture smart? So we have word smart, we have logic smart, now we have picture smart.
0: Right. And now the order doesn't matter. Those were the first two because of the school connection. Picture smart kids and adults think with visuals in their mind. They have a vivid imagination usually. If I say that, you know, there's a duck in the lake, they can see it before they can actually see the duck in the lake. They think with their eyes, and they also think with the pictures on paper. They'll doodle and they'll draw and they'll turn the page and see the picture before they see the words on the page. They might remember how something looks by the shape and the design and by the color. So they're interested in art. They're interested in creativity and design. History is probably one of their strengths because they remember what they're reading. They see what they're reading. Mm. Bible also. In fact, these are the children who tell me they know what God looks like because they've seen him when they pray, which is beautiful.
2: Yeah. It's so good, though. Yeah, you just have to have that imagination as a parent, which is great to think about how you communicate with each child.
0: And to remember, Jim, that they're not created in our image.
2: Oh.
0: They're created in God's. Really, like as an example.
2: That kind of hurt. Well, I don't know why I felt that knife, but I did.
0: And they will become much like you because you're influencing them. But as an example, I'm not very picture smart. So if I had a little, if I had a daughter, you know, mommy, God showed me what to do. I'd be like, no, he doesn't do that.
2: Yeah.
0: Well, he doesn't do it for me because I'm word smart and logic smart. So God communicates to me through the written word and through the voice, if you will, in the scripture. But yeah, if I had a kid and that kid was picture smart, that would be because God has a sense of humor and he would want me to develop an ability I don't naturally have. And then I would say to my kid, tell me what God showed you.
2: So let's say, and I'm sure genetics can play into this, but I'm thinking of the engineer and the accountant, mom and dad.
0: Yes.
2: And they have the picture smart kid.
0: Right.
2: I mean, you've got to think about how do I relate to this kid who's thinking in pictures and I think in numbers.
0: Yeah.
2: What's some advice for that parent to be able to communicate with that picture smart kid when you're coming from that background?
0: Right. Really compassionate question. First, we can remember we have all eight. We have the capacity for all eight. We usually have a few that are stronger and a few that we don't use easily. But these parents do have the picture smart ability. In fact, engineering is picture smart.
2: Oh.
0: My dad was a gifted engineer and he could hang, no joke, he could hang a picture above the couch exactly in the middle without measuring. Like a centimeter
2: off. Gene told me that's impossible.
0: No. With the right kind of mind, it's possible. And his particular job as an engineer was very much based on the picture smart part of his mind. So I would want parents to not assume they can't relate. And then we say to our kid, hey, explain that longer. give me more information so I can relate to what it is that you're struggling with, or that I can relate to the joy that you're expressing, because I don't see the world the way you see it. Yeah. God's made you uniquely beautiful for our family. Tell me more.
2: Yeah, that's so good. Kathy, we're going to come back next time and cover more of the eight. So let's do that. Today's been great. It's been insightful. I hope you're connected with it. I'm certainly connected with the content, and I appreciate it. Thanks for all the research. Man, the fact that you did a PhD in this so you could be here now talking about it, that's awesome.
0: Thank you.
2: And it's a wonderful resource that you've created, Eight Great Smarts, and this is something you need. And if you can make a gift of any amount, if you could do it monthly, that helps us tremendously, a one-time gift as well. But send it, and we'll send you a copy of the book as our way of saying thank you.
3: 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And thanks for listening to today's episode of Focus on the Family with Jim Daly. I'm John Fuller, inviting you back as we continue the conversation with Dr. Kathy. 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
3: Their strengths drive us nuts because too much of a good thing isn't a good thing. You know, so too much talking, would you just go away? You know, and if I would have been raised that way, I wouldn't be here on the radio with you today. So we have to see that, oh, this is a strength to develop, not a problem to eliminate.
1: Yeah.
3: And that's a powerful choice that parents have.
2: That's Dr. Kathy Cook describing some practical ways you can nurture your child in the unique ways he or she is smart. You're going to want to stick around for the rest of the story as we continue an insightful conversation today on Focus on the Family with Jim Daly. I'm John Fuller.
1: We had a fascinating conversation last time with Dr. Kathy about her book, Eight Great Smarts. You probably fit a couple of them very dramatically, maybe one very specifically, and you'll just need to go back and listen to that. If you didn't hear it, you can get the audio download from the website, or better yet, you can go to YouTube or the broadcast app. Mm-hmm. I mean, it's got everything there. You just go and you can listen to thousands of programs, but Kathy's will be there today, and you can listen to her last time and today.
2: Yeah, and Dr. Kathy Cook is always a favorite with our audience, Jim. She's a speaker, an author, researcher, podcaster, and she founded a great organization called Celebrate Kids. As you said, we're covering some of the content in her book, Eight Great Smarts. Stop by our website to get a copy.
1: Dr. Kathy, welcome back.
3: Thank you. I'm so happy to be here.
1: It's fun.
3: Thank you for your support.
1: I enjoy talking with you because you love kids.
3: Totally.
1: I love kids.
3: Yeah.
1: I mean, kids are hilarious. They're so, first of all, I don't know if this is a smart or not, but kids are so blunt.
3: True.
1: They're just out there, right? You know, especially like things like different hair color, mm-hmm. different skin color. They just say it.
3: They don't have a filter like
1: right.
3: we do.
1: They haven't developed that yet.
3: Right.
1: I don't know. Sometimes you got to be ready as a parent, right?
3: Yes, this is true.
1: And then you start saying things like, oh, we don't say that to people. Did you ever hear? I mean, just that experience is so funny. Mm. Listen, we covered last time the word smart child, the picture smart child, the logic smart child, and it was good.
3: Thank you.
1: It really is good. And it's one of those concepts that you can really latch into. It's kind of like I mentioned last time, like Kevin Lehman with the Birth Order mm-hmm. book. It may not fit 100%, but there are, it's like a spiritual kind of insight that somebody like you or Kevin Lehman or Gary Chapman, mm-hmm. you just hit on it and yeah. it's right there. And once you expose it to the rest of us, we're going, oh my goodness, she's absolutely right.
3: I love that. I do think this is visible. You can see this
1: yeah.
3: and you can see it in yourself and you can see it in kids, which does make it really fun.
1: How do we manage patience with children's smarts when we don't align with that smart? And I think that really does drive some parents a little to impatience.
3: Oh, totally understandable. It's not about us. It's about them. You know, you chose to have children or you chose to be a, you know, a teacher. So we love them well by letting them be who they are with boundaries, which are blessings when love is the goal. So just, you know, if you have a word smart kid, it doesn't mean to let them talk forever. There needs to be obedience. There needs to be blessings. But we offer input and instruction so that they can be smart with their smarts. Not that they would have the smarts diminished in them.
1: You know, so often as parents, we say to ourselves, I wish I could have a do-over.
3: Mm.
1: You know, especially when the kids are young and we lack patience to do the right thing. And, you know, we get angry. We
3: sure.
1: have an outburst. Hopefully that's it. And there's no physical issues or something like that. But in the normal parenting, how do we get ahead of that? I know so many people having children right now. It's awesome. And I'd love to be able to have them tip into this discussion. But as a parent, how do you not have those regrets? How do you do it well the first time? I mean, what would you say to a 28-year-old young mom who's got a new child and or maybe a 3-year-old?
3: Right.
1: And,
3: right.
1: you know, how do I not make those mistakes?
3: There's a big part of me that wants to say you will make those mistakes.
1: That's fair.
3: So it's how you respond to them that really matters.
1: What do you concentrate on as a new parent to make sure that you minimize those mistakes? Patience.
3: Raising the children you were given, not the children you wish you had.
1: Oof.
3: Making sure that if you have a picture smart child, you ask about her vivid imagination and you spend a lot of money on paper and watercolor.
1: Right. And be okay with it.
3: And you'd be okay with that.
1: What if they color the walls? That's
3: well,
1: the problem.
3: Well, then if, so maybe you have, yeah.
1: The color, or maybe you do. Like, well, this is your wall.
3: Exactly.
1: Yeah.
3: If your child can handle the fact that this is your wall, but this isn't your wall, let them color on the wall. It's just a wall.
1: And you can
3: and
1: paint
3: then,
1: it.
3: And then you make the, but if it's disobedience, then the child, there's a consequence, which would include that the child gets to repaint the wall. So there is a consequence for the choice, but we expect them to be smart with their smarts. We honor who God's created them to be, and we want to give them opportunities to be successful. So we do let them finger paint, but we do it outside, and they're wearing clothes that we don't care if they get messy, and that we believe in our believing that God was smart to make our children this way, and that it's our privilege, responsibility to nurture them up in the way that they've been created to be, to believe that your picture smart children will be, you know, art teachers or historians or great Bible scholars because they can see it come alive in their mind and they teach with such vivid language that everybody in their church is like, that was the best message ever. Like, believe that God's done something powerful for your kids and don't get in the way. And if you're in the way, apologize, ask to be forgiven, get yourself some help, know who you are, celebrate that, don't lust after somebody else's smarts. I could go on and on.
1: Yeah, no, it's good.
3: This is why I wrote the book, you know, to give people hope that they can get it right, because it's complicated. Kids are complex.
1: This is a little tongue-in-cheek, but it's actually true. When our boys were young, I mean, they were out on the sidewalk painting with chalk. Guess who came to pay a visit? The HOA president.
3: Oh, my goodness.
1: We don't allow chalk painting.
3: No.
1: I mean, my kids are like 5 and 3.
3: That's
1: wrong. I'm going,
3: wrong.
1: Totally wrong. So anyway, but I'm sure a few people are going, yep, that's my HOA
3: right,
1: too.
3: Right.
1: But, you know, roll with the punches. Find a way to let your kids express themselves appropriately.
3: Right, and
1: but,
3: this is our chance for us to say, no, we will obey our rulers. You know, that's biblical.
1: Yeah, that's a great way to handle it.
3: And then we
1: it.
3: Find the backyard cement, you know, where they can't be seen.
1: Or a slab back
3: there. Or we go to the park to swing on the swing set, but we take our bucket of sidewalk chalk, and we leave really cool messages on the sidewalk. God loves you.
1: Oh, that's good.
3: And have you noticed the daisies in the corner? I mean, and then the next kids who come get blessed by that.
1: For the new listeners today and viewers, let's hit the 8 just topically. Just hit them, and then we'll pick up descriptions on the latter end.
3: Okay, and everybody has the capacity for all 8. I want to say that because God's a generous God. So word smart people think with words. Logic smart people think with questions. Picture smart people think with their eyes, with visuals. Music smart people think with rhythms and melodies. Body smart people with movement and touch. Nature smart people with patterns, people smart people with other people, and self-smart people think deeply inside of themselves with reflection.
1: This is going to be good. I'm looking forward to covering hopefully all of them if we can, but certainly most of them. Music smart, you mentioned that one. I am not music smart. Man, I am like tone deaf.
3: Yeah.
1: I don't have it.
3: And okay, that's okay. It's okay to say that that's number 7 or 8 for me if I were to make a list, because to think that we have all 8 to the max would be arrogant, and that's not appropriate. But those of us who do have music smart brain cells, we think with rhythms and melodies. We make music when we're excited. So we whistle, toe-tap, bebop, and we might choose a church for the quality of the worship, and we might spend a lot of our free time and our money on music. And these are kids who will go to the nursery when they're 2, and they'll find the glockenspiel. Those are kids asking for piano lessons when they're 6.
1: Oh, wow.
3: So you can look at what do they enjoy in their free time, and that's going to show you maybe what they're going to grow up and become.
1: I remember Troy and I only went to his piano lesson once, and it was like 8 weeks in. So the piano instructor says, let's play the key of G. If you don't know where it's at, ask your parent.
3: No!
1: So I'm sitting on the bench with him, and Troy's looking at me like, where's G? I'm going, Troy, I'm so sorry. I haven't a clue. So I had to, Leah, wave to the teacher and have her come over. I felt like, stupid.
3: I am so sorry again. She didn't need to do that to you.
1: Well, no, but I needed somebody to tell him where G was.
3: Well, anyway.
1: But, I mean, that's part of it. So it's hard for me, again, as a parent, to think that my child could be music smart. It's so out of my orbit. Mm. I'm not even sure how do I relate to that?
3: I appreciate you bringing that up, because there is research that suggests that the earlier the smarts are awakened, the greater the likelihood they're a strength for a lifetime. So normally it would be that the parent would be modeling something that the child would want to become. So my parents were both music smart, so Dave and I developed music smart ability early on in our lives. In your case, you're right. Like, you didn't model that for your son, so it's surprising to you But I think if you don't give a kid piano lessons, you won't know
0: right.
3: if God created that kid to be music smart. Again, created in God's image, not ours. It's 100% wired into us by God and nurtured into children by God's people.
0: Yeah.
3: So God's in charge of all of it, whether it's through the DNA, if you will, the creative intent God has when he makes us, and then the experiences. Like, you could take a kid to a concert, and they could be like, I want to play the piano. Dad, that was the most amazing thing I've ever heard. And then he's 8 and you start piano lessons because he went to the symphony
0: yeah.
3: and he heard this guy on this big, black, massive piano go crazy nuts. And the kid is like, that was the most beautiful thing I've ever yeah. heard.
1: Interesting. I read some brain research that said before 6 years old, you develop tone ability, tonal ability, and foreign language. If you're exposed before like age six, you'll pick up foreign languages quicker. Yep. Isn't that interesting?
3: Yeah, the brain is amazing.
1: Yeah. All right, body smart. Now, you can make so much fun of this one, right? I mean, what is a body smart?
3: Oh, come on. These are the movers,
1: hey, look
3: shakers.
1: Hey, look at my biceps.
3: Well, your body's smart, Jim, in that you talk with your hands.
1: I do.
3: And I've watched you lean back and lean forward. I talk with my hands. If I put my hands in my pocket, they'll be there for like 10 seconds when I'm giving a speech. But body smart people think with movement and touch. We might be athletic. We might be in drama. We can make our whole body look angry even though we're not. We can pour a glass of milk and not spill. We are the surgeons who will get the body back together right, the chiropractor who keeps the person's body on the table.
1: Huh.
3: You know, the drummer versus the flute player.
1: So like dexterity plays
3: dexterity would be part of it. Huh. We turn every chair into rocking chairs. If you're raising a body smart kid, buy him a clipboard and let him study his spelling words walking in the backyard. Let him swing on the swing set when he's memorizing a poem. And that body smartness, if you will, is going to enhance the ability to learn. It seems foreign to us because it might not work for us. But again, it might be the kid that you were given.
1: Hmm. You know, in that context, there's been a lot of many, many articles talking about over-prescription on ADHD, ADD.
3: Yes.
1: I would think this plays into that. Body smart people can be very active and irritating, if I could say it that way.
3: Yes.
1: So parents, from what I understand from the literature, a lot of parents are over prescribing with their physicians things to control body expression. How do you feel about that?
3: Can I be brave here?
1: Yeah.
3: I think in many cases we are medicating out of children the greatest channel God's given them through which they can embrace life.
1: What a beautiful way to look at that. But
3: it
1: requires patience on the parent's part.
3: And, you know, the proper diagnosis, the proper pediatrician, the proper exam of food and food dyes and sleep patterns and all kinds of things. If children have been gifted by God to be body smart, you'll know it early on. And they need, as everyone else does, we talked about it in the last episode, self-control. Self-respect and respect for others. I teach children that even if you're the most body smart kid in the class, you're not allowed to move if it makes it hard for the teacher to teach and hard for the other students to learn. You can choose to control yourself. So I read about this in the book, a child who drums their fingers on the table, which is a combination of maybe music smart and body smart, and they like it. It actually calms them down. It might give them energy, but it's bothering to everybody else. You can teach that child to take their fingers and do it on their thigh under the desk.
1: Huh.
3: And I'll say to kids, it's not as satisfying because it doesn't make noise.
1: Right.
3: But it's not about you being happy all the time.
1: Ooh,
3: it's about you learning to live in community, and you need to do that. And by the way, guys, learning to live in community starts in the family. So it's not a question, like for our listeners, it's not a question of how do I get that to stop? Like, stop it. It's how do I redirect all that energy to something less offensive? And that's doable. But again, it takes instruction, not punishment. And it takes compassion and empathy and love and a choice.
1: Yeah.
3: And I love your emphasis on patience. Absolutely.
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4: Well, hi, I'm Dr. Danny Huerta. And when a teen is struggling with anxiety, the stress often brings sleepless nights and being pulled apart as parents. 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On Fearless Faith, I share common places where anxiety begins, while young adults like Caroline share how they've grown with faith, patience, and community support. You also hear practical ways to care for your teen while strengthening your marriage. 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
0: Thanks for listening to Focus on the Family. Let's resume now with the balance of today's programming.
1: Dr. Kathy, what does it look like to be nature smart? This one I'm a little lost on as well.
3: These kids think with patterns, and so do the adults. They know that it's not a blue jay, it's a blue bird, because they remember where the blue goes on the body or the wing of the bird. Huh. They might know the names of the clouds. You know, I travel every week on an airplane. You'd think I'd know the names of the clouds. I don't. I'm not terribly nature smart, although I'm word smart. My vocabulary for nature is weaker. Nature smart kids would rather be outdoors than indoors. They'll do better in biology than they will in chemistry. Huh. They'll do better in earth science than they will in physics. They want to sit outside at a restaurant. They love to get dirty. They dig in the dirt, and they'll run the pet store at the mall, and they'll be dog walkers when they're 14 earning money for church camp in the summer.
1: Hmm. Yeah, I hadn't even thought about it in terms of those patterns that we see and watching snowflakes.
3: Exactly.
1: Something. Right.
3: Yeah, the nature smart kid looks out the window and is distracted by that and talks to the dog more than they talk to the mom. You know?
1: Yeah.
0: What are some ways then, Dr. Cathy, that we can foster that child who just longs to be outdoors?
3: And
0: maybe my lifestyle right now and ours as a family doesn't allow for so much time outdoors.
3: I appreciate that question. Maybe we're living in an apartment and it's not safe to be out at a park. But you can go to the park as a family. You can walk through a botanical garden for free in most cities. You can go to a garden shop and buy a tulip or a geranium and plant it, and it's on the windowsill of your child's bedroom. And you could ask for a Zoo membership for Christmas rather than another toy that a week later they'll forget they have in the closet. Mm. So, and I think, again, we can do this. I love your question, John, because we're born with the capacity for all eight, but they do have to be awakened, and it's the activities and the games and the books and the conversations that will do that.
0: Yeah. My wife is definitely a nature smart person.
3: Cool.
0: I like the outdoors, but we spent so many summers camping.
3: Perfect.
0: To the point where at one point, one of our daughters said, "Do we have to do this again? I'm so tired of camping." And I think what I hear you saying is give them opportunities and you'll find out.
3: Yes. Do they gravitate toward that or not? If we never give them the opportunity for camping or piano lessons, we won't know and they won't know where their gifts might lie.
1: This idea of people smart, that's intriguing to me. I would assume that would be things like they can read a room pretty quickly.
3: Yes.
1: They know the people. They see behind the eyes of that person.
3: Yeah.
1: But children actually have that capacity?
3: Oh, yes, sir. And I think this is the most important smart, because it's how they know who is safe for them.
1: Okay.
3: They can walk into a room and go, "Oh, I'm going to sit there." I'm going to avoid that person. And these are the kids who, you know, your sons, when they were young, they walked up to you and they wanted you to say yes, but you had no written all over your face, so they turned away. And then you're like, "Can I help you?" And the kid is like, "No." And you're like, "I have time now." And the kid is like, "I don't care, you know, because I want a yes." So it's a really, really important skill. It's been awakened later because of the pandemic and masking and eyes down on devices, and we don't ask our kids to look up and say please and thank you.
1: Let's go a little slower on that, because this is critical. I mean, what you're saying is that the years of COVID muted that ability to develop people smarts.
3: It's a great verb that you use there. Right. It's never too late, but we have to understand that we have children from a certain age group, you know, 5 to 10 years old now, maybe, that were raised in that, and we need to help them. And we need to get their eyes off of their devices so that they can look up and go, "Oh, that person's happy, that person's sad, that person's mad." Otherwise, again, they won't know who's for them.
1: Yeah.
3: And the other thing that's so powerful about being people smart, and you two gentlemen are so good at this, it is interacting with people to develop truth. It's collaborating, networking. These are kids who can debate without arguing. They can persuade and convince without bullying. This is a very, very important skill. We want our kids to be able to, as an example, talk about Jesus Christ without making people mad. Mm. And that's people smart. I would teach it early and I would teach it often.
1: No, that's really good. How do you, and I want to make sure we hear this clearly, in teaching a people smart child not to manipulate? Because you kind of put the dark end of this is their ability to manipulate is quite high,
3: right?
1: Versus the ability to use their people smart for good,
3: right?
1: Again, just talk about it in that context, and then for the parent who's now troubled that they can outsmart the parent.
3: Oh, definitely.
1: Yeah, that's their
3: very unfortunate.
1: Yeah, but yeah. Speak to that whole
3: yeah,
1: thing.
3: Yeah, all of the eight have a dark side, which I do write about in the book. Yeah, people smart kids can manipulate. I've asked children and young adults, how many of you can get your mom to say yes when she should have said no?
1: All the hands go up?
3: At least 80%, and then they laugh. And then I say, don't ever be proud again of doing something you shouldn't have done that you can do. And I can do that as the outside stranger, you know, but so can the mom. The mom can say, now that they're listening to this broadcast, the mom and the dad can say, hey, we're going to listen to this together. I want you to hear from the expert. And we're going to train you to use your ability for good and not evil. So you can be full of grace more readily than somebody else, but we're not going to let you manipulate anymore. So this is where the mom stands up for herself and has respect and says to the child, we're not going there. I said no, already answered, go to bed. And I'm not, again, that's a whole other episode, but we can do that, and we can make sure that our kids know that you have a talent and a gift that God's chosen for you. Praise God. Don't use it the way you're using it.
1: Okay, last, we did get through these. And
3: I'm amazed.
1: Yeah, self-smart, which I do want to just pause on this one because it's really intriguing to me.
3: Mm-hmm.
1: I think it's a little less clear.
3: Okay.
1: The self-smart one.
3: Yeah.
1: What does that world look like for the self-smart child?
3: Although it's last, it's not least important. Like, just something has to be last,
1: yeah.
3: Right? So self-smart people think deeply inside of themselves.
1: Uh-huh.
3: They've never heard an easy question. Even, what do you want for lunch? Well, I saw that mom has ham in there, but I had it yesterday. I don't know. I wonder what we're having for dinner. That might help me decide. Seriously, every question can require a complex analysis.
1: Wow.
3: And it needs to feel right. So they need patience. And they, you know what they tell me, Jim? They tell me they're slow. These are the children who tell me they're stupid.
1: Oh, interesting.
3: Because there's
1: But they're thinking deeply.
3: They're thinking deeply.
1: So it's quite opposite.
3: It's exactly.
1: Yeah.
3: Exactly. And it's so interesting. They need quiet, peace, privacy, and space. And many of them tell me, but I share a bedroom. And my dad looks under the mattress, and my mom empties the backpack. I'm like, they share, you're a kid, you know. But let them go out on the porch swing and think something through.
1: Yeah.
3: If you do family devotions, start it out and share the message for the night and share your worship song and pray, and then give them all a question and let everybody in the family separate for 4 minutes. You can go to wherever you want as long as you are within the sound of the bell, and when the bell rings, come back. Everybody will benefit from that, but the self-smart kids are like, oh, cool. Because now they can think without you staring at them while they're thinking, which drives them absolutely nuts. So peace, quiet, privacy, space. To encourage them to know that you're not slow, you're a deep thinker, it'll change them.
1: Yeah.
3: And understand the thing that's hard, Jim, a lot of self-smart people, their joy is knowing. And so they're not likely to share with the church, the community, the school, or the mom and dad what they know, which is sad. Mm-hmm. Because they tend to know very, very good things. And we must encourage them to share.
1: Yeah, that's so good.
3: I hope that makes sense.
1: It does. It does. I'm just thinking about that because I think I have one who is that.
3: Mm-hmm.
1: In terms of the bent.
3: Yes.
1: I mean, like you said, you're all of this. Mm-hmm. But what sprouts out is a tendency
3: right.
1: or a more predictable pattern, right?
3: Right.
1: I'm thinking of Lee Strobel, who we had on the broadcast, the author of Case for Christ.
3: Yes.
1: He was an atheist journalist. And he encouraged me to ask the boys a question and the listeners to ask their teen 20-somethings a question. And it was, if Jesus had to answer a question immediately, what question would you ask him? So it does a lot. The way you frame that, it's an immediacy thing.
3: Yeah.
1: It kind of boils it down to what is the question you would ask God, right?
3: Oh, right.
1: And so I was having lunch with Trent and Troy, and I asked this. And it's so funny because their bents came out.
3: Oh, I love it.
1: You know, Trent, the biochemistry guy, and I said it to him. And Trent says, give me 20 minutes, and I'll have an answer.
3: Huh.
1: I mean, I'm talking to like on the mark at 20 minutes. He goes, okay, I've got my answer.
3: Oh,
1: okay,
3: that's
1: is it?
3: So cool.
1: And he goes, I'd like to know, what element are we missing that's right in front of us that God used to create the universe?
3: Come
1: and
3: on.
1: I went, wow, okay, that's good. And Troy immediately said, I'd ask him why we suffer. And this is my scientist and my philosopher theologian.
3: Oh, that's so good.
1: You know, I would encourage parents to do that because
3: really
1: I think
3: good.
1: It fits here, Kathy,
3: yeah,
1: with your
3: good.
1: Information. I think it gives you an insight into where your kids are.
3: Yes, it's excellent.
1: And, you know, at age-appropriate levels. But I think it's wonderful. It starts moving you in that direction. Let me ask you this right at the end here. It's been wonderful, as always, to
3: Thanks.
1: Have you on. Always good energy. Mm-hmm. And, you know, I'm hopeful the parents listening are benefiting and going, aha, oh, writing a note on your phone. Got to talk to my husband tonight about that one.
3: Love it.
1: But right at the end, we spent the last 2 days exploring the different ways we're smart. And this applies to us too as parents.
3: Yes.
1: Know thyself, right?
3: Yes.
1: What are some things you hope our audience takes away from this conversation?
3: Oh, I appreciate that. Additional belief that God has been good to them, to make them how he's made them, and that their children were strategically and intentionally created to be who they are for his glory and for this family. And we need to walk in that reality. I hope that there are adults who realize that maybe they've not stretch themselves in ways that they could. I know of people who hear me speak and go back to college because they realize that they can do something that they've always wanted to do but
5: just
3: thought they couldn't do. Absolutely.
5: Wow.
3: Because if you're not terribly word and logic, you don't think you're designed for school. But you absolutely are. Plus, you do have word and logic. You just have to choose to go there. So maybe we've encouraged people to not look down on themselves, but to realize that they're smart too. Because you know what, guys? Smart is a power word. It's a good word. When we think we're smart, we study. If you don't think you're smart, you don't bother studying because you don't think it'll help.
5: Right.
3: So it's just fascinating. So I pray for very, very strong encouragement, and I pray that there'll be practical conversations that people will choose to have, as you've directed us beautifully to have.
5: Yeah, and it's such an amazing thing that God invites us in to be part of the gospel.
3: Oh, such a privilege, right?
5: We have to be there. We're that part of the ingredient.
3: Oh, I love
5: and
3: that.
5: And then the Holy Spirit comes with his ingredient, and the Lord moves, you know? But it takes that care of an adult or a person in someone's life to make a difference. Well, Dr. Kathy, it's been good.
3: I'm so grateful to be here, guys. Thank you so much.
5: Always good wisdom and insights from you. And your wonderful book, 8 Great Smarts, Discover and Nurture Your Child's Intelligences. Not one, but some part of all 8.
3: Right.
5: And you can get a copy of this great book. Be in ministry with us. Man, mend a marriage, help a parent do a better job, save a baby's life. That happens each and every day here at Focus, and we can make it fun. You get a great resource. If you do that monthly, that helps us tremendously, a one-time gift as well. But we'll send you Kathy's book as our way of saying thank you for being part of the ministry and helping others. It really is a resource that will revolutionize your approach to identity and intelligence. It's that good. And we're so thankful for friends like you who support the ministry. Our research shows that over the last 12 months, our joint efforts together have helped more than 80,000 parents work through a significant crisis in their parenting. That's a huge impact for families, right?
3: Wow.
5: 80,000 people just in the past year helping them through that marital crisis.
0: 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I'm John Fuller, inviting you back as we once again help you and your family thrive in Christ.
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11: Summer's first fruits, especially berries, have held deep cultural and spiritual significance in many indigenous and ancestral food systems. Seasonal eating was once not a trend, but a necessity, rooted in cycles of foraging, fishing, harvesting, and preserving. Today's emphasis on local, in-season produce echoes long-standing cultural practices around stewardship and celebration. Wild berries, herbs, and garden vegetables continue to connect communities to land, memory, and nourishment. Preserving, fermenting, and sharing summer bounty are acts of sustainability and cultural continuity. I live in a part of Canada with some of the best agricultural land in the world. It includes a region that produces a wide variety of fruit from late spring through the fall. We love visiting the various fruit stands that offer farm-fresh produce of every kind imaginable. In his second letter to the Church of Thessalonica, Paul speaks about those who have turned away from Jesus and the truth, and then turns to those who remain faithful. In 2 Thessalonians 2, verse 13, he writes, "But we ought always to thank God for you, brothers and sisters loved by the Lord, because God chose you as first fruits to be saved through the sanctifying work of the Spirit and through belief in the truth." Paul is reminding us that all we have in Jesus began in his heart and is based on his love for us. Long before we reached for him, he had already set his love upon us. His Spirit is at work within us, shaping us, refining us, drawing us closer day by day. Today, rest in this. You are chosen, and the same God who called you is faithfully at work in you. I'm Bob Beasley, and these have been Words from the Heart.
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grown to love the simple three-word phrase, "I'm on it." When a task is discussed in a team meeting and one of our staff chimes in with those words, I can usually check it off my list. I have confidence that it's going to be handled. The same is true when we go to the Lord in prayer about the issues we face. We can be confident that God's on it. I know you won't want to miss this, so stay with us. We'll be right back.

Welcome back to Psalm 95, the radio outreach ministry of the National Christian Choir, from the greater metropolitan area surrounding our nation's capital. I'm Kathy Bowman, your host for this weekly devotional time featuring scripture, commentary, and the inspiring music of the choir, all designed to encourage you as you follow Christ. And I'm delighted that you found time today to join me here as we talk about the confidence we can have that God is not only able, but willing and ready to help us with the requests we bring before Him. As long as our petitions line up with His Word and His will for us, we can pretty much take it to the bank. God's going to be on it, bringing about an answer to our prayer. I began thinking about this assurance that we can have, that God is, in fact, ready to work on our behalf, when I came across the scripture found in Jeremiah 1, verse 12. It reads, "I am watching over my word to perform it." The American King James Version puts it this way, "I will hasten my word to perform it." In other words, God is ever vigilant to be good to His word. What He has promised us, He is eager to deliver on. He just wants us to make our requests known to Him. He wants us to stand on His promises with full assurance that He can and will provide for us.

It's important to know that God's on it when we go to Him in prayer. And we're able to have this strong belief level because of what we're told in Scripture. In 1 John 5, verses 14 and 15 bear this out, saying, "And this is the confidence that we have toward Him, that if we ask anything according to His will, He hears us. And if we know that He hears us in whatever we ask, we know that we have the requests that we have asked of Him." It doesn't get much clearer than that. He is faithful to hear and faithful to answer.

case you've just joined us, you're listening to Psalm 95, the global broadcast ministry of the National Christian Choir. I'm your host, Kathy Bowman, and I'm so glad you found time to tune in today as we remind ourselves that prayer produces results. In today's vernacular, God's on it from the moment we bring our requests to Him. In Daniel chapter 10, a messenger from God comes to Daniel with these reassuring words found in verse 12. "Do not be afraid, Daniel. Since the first day that you set your mind to gain understanding and to humble yourself before your God, your words were heard, and I have come in response to them." How wonderful to know that God hears us from the moment we begin to pray, and that He then responds to us. But do we see throughout the verses we're reading today that we bear some responsibility for the effectiveness of our prayers? In the verses from 1 John, we know that we need to be asking according to His will. And then, in these verses from Daniel, we see that our minds need to be focused on gaining understanding, and that we need to ask in a spirit of humility. In both the prayer Jesus taught His disciples, as well as the prayer He prayed in Gethsemane, Jesus yielded His requests to His Father's will, saying, "Thy will be done." We must never be so haughty as to assume that we know best. It's always a good idea to say something like, "Lord, in as far as I can see, this is what I'm asking You for. But I know You love me and have my best interests at heart, and so I ask for Your will to be done first and foremost."

If we had read just a little further in Daniel chapter 10, we would have seen that the answer to Daniel's prayer was actually delayed due to interference from the enemy. I'm sure we've all experienced having to wait for the answers to our prayers, and it's difficult sometimes to wait on His timing, to wait on His plan or action to go into effect. This can be one of the most frustrating aspects of faith, and yet it is one of the most maturing and, in the end, most comforting aspects of faith. It requires that we know and believe that God's on it as soon as we ask, but that we at the same time are waiting patiently and confidently for His answer. Brenton Brown, who wrote the well-known worship song Everlasting God, which the choir will sing in just a moment, wrote this concerning his experience with waiting on God. "It wasn't like I got a word in the night and woke up and heard God say, 'Strength will rise as we wait upon the Lord.' It wasn't one of those special moments. I mean, I do remember people praying that over me. Of course, the danger with suffering from a chronic illness without being healed is you grow cold to some words. But I was pretty intentional about it. This is God's promise to us, however it works out, however He chooses to bring His strength. He hasn't chosen the way I would have chosen. So to sing those words for me is almost a redeeming action. This is where I am at. This is the truth of God, and this is His promise. He will look after my wife and me, and He will carry us through this time."

Another scripture that is comforting as we exercise our faith to believe that God's on it, whether we're seeing results right now or not, is found in John 14, verses 13 and 14. Whatever you ask in my name, this I will do, that the Father may be glorified in the Son. If you ask me anything in my name, I will do it. Jesus' name is powerful. It's a name above all others. And when we ask God for something, according to His word and His will, and we ask in the name of His Son, Scripture is clear. He will do it.

0: I trust that you've been encouraged today by the Word of God and the music of the choir. And if you're believing Him for an answer to prayer, just know that God's on it right now, this very minute. As Jeremiah 1:12 points out, He's watching over His Word to perform it on behalf of all who will believe and trust. You don't have to be anxious about things. All you have to do, as Philippians 4 says, is to present your requests to God with an attitude of thanksgiving. And the peace of God, which surpasses all understanding, will guard your hearts and your minds in Christ Jesus. Well, we're all out of time for today, but don't go just yet. I have some important things to tell you about. Our fall season begins with a concert on Saturday, September 19th at Redland Baptist Church in Durwood, Maryland at 4 o'clock p.m. We'll be celebrating the church's 60th anniversary as we debut the songs from our brand new recording, Believe. Then on Sunday, October 4th, we'll be singing at Perry Hall Baptist in Perry Hall, Maryland at 6 o'clock p.m. We don't get to this area north of Baltimore too often, so if you're listening from that area, be sure to join us on October 4th. We have several other concerts scheduled this fall, so please visit our website to check out the details. That's nationalchristianchoir.org. And now just a heads up about Christmas. You'll want to be sure to take in one of our Christmas concerts this year. Our theme is the miracles of Christmas, and we have some fabulous music in store. In fact, if you only attend the NCC Christmas concerts occasionally, you'll want to make absolutely sure that this is one of those occasions. I promise you, the choir and full symphony orchestra, along with pianist Michael Faircloth, will be extra special this year. Maryland concerts are on November 21st in Frederick, Maryland, at International Community Church at 1 o'clock and 5 o'clock p.m. And then our Pennsylvania concert will be on December 5th at Warwick High School, 2 o'clock p.m. in Lititz, Pennsylvania. Tickets will be available soon, and you'll want to get yours right away. 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Now here's the mailing address. 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Box 1600, Germantown, Maryland, 20875. 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Once again, this is Kathy Bowman thanking you for joining me today. 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
5: Some people say they can't come to faith until they can get their mind around God. But Dr. Tony Evans says it only works the other way around. He'll explain today as we spend 2 minutes with Tony.
6: Nothing will block the supernatural movement of God in your life like your logic. Some of us have educated ourselves out of the supernatural. We're just too smart for God. Too intelligent for heaven. Too brilliant for the kingdom of God. And so we live with our logic, and so we live only in the natural. In the natural, you see before you believe. In the natural, not so in the supernatural. In the supernatural, if you believe, you would see. What would you see? The glory of God. What is the glory of God? It's God on display. The glory of God is God revealing himself as God in your circumstance. The glory of God is when God advertises himself. The glory of God is when God puts himself or his attributes on a billboard so you can see God at work. But you will not see it in the physical until you believe it in the spiritual. The measure of faith is acting like God is telling the truth. You measure faith by your feet, not by your feelings. So if you feel faith, but your feet haven't moved, you're faithless.
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0: In many ways, the book of Philippians is a kind of thank you note from the Apostle Paul. He had financial hardship while under house arrest in Rome. So the Philippian believers pooled their resources and sent a gift to sustain him. The gift of giving is ours to take if we meet the needs of those around us. Today we look at the last verses in Philippians and find out how we can be truly rich. From Chicago, welcome to the Moody Church Hour with Pastor Philip Miller. Stay with us for a time of worship and teaching as we conclude a series on Back to Basics. From Philippians chapter 4, we'll learn all about the basics of giving. Here now is Pastor Philip and worship leader Tim Stafford.
1: Well, good morning, everybody, and welcome to the Moody Church. We're so glad you've joined us today as we continue our series, Back to the Basics. And today we're going to talk about our favorite subject in church, and that's giving. You know, giving is important because it gets to the very core of our being. What God wants is not really so much our money. He wants our hearts. And we're going to learn more and more about that today. So as we begin, would you bow your heads and pray with me? Let's begin. Father, we come to you today, and we pray that you would open up our hearts and teach us what it means to really give all of ourselves to you. You gave your Son, all of your Son, to us when he came and laid down his life on the cross. And now you invite us to give all of ourselves back to you in worship. And a part of that means our wallets and the way we steward our lives and our resources. And so, Lord, would you teach us to walk in the way of Jesus, to live for the glory of your name by the power of the Holy Spirit. We pray this in Jesus' name. Amen.

0: So in many ways, this letter is a kind of thank you note from the Apostle Paul. Because of his financial hardships under house arrest in Rome, the Philippian believers have pooled their resources and sent a love offering, a gift, to sustain Paul and his needs there in Rome. Epaphroditus was the courier that brought this gift to Paul. And now Epaphroditus is headed back home, back to Philippi, with this letter in hand, this letter to the Philippians that we know it as. So in many ways, this is a kind of thank you note. The only odd thing is that Paul never actually says thank you. I don't know if you've picked up on that, but it's one of the oddest thank you notes ever, actually. Listen to these excerpts here. He finally talks about the gift that they've sent him at the end of chapter 4, but listen to these excerpts here. In verse 10, he says, "I rejoice in the Lord greatly that at length you have revived your concern for me." Verse 11, "Not that I'm speaking of being in need, for I have learned in whatever situation I am to be content." Verse 17, "Not that I seek a gift, but I seek the fruit that increases to your credit." Verse 18, "I've received full payment." It's an odd word for a gift. In Greco-Roman culture, it was customary when you received a gift to exchange a gift back of equal value. And Paul does not do that, does he? At least not apparently. He doesn't send a gift, but in verse 19, he promises, "My God will supply every need of yours according to his riches in glory in Christ Jesus." Now, imagine if you were to write such a thank you note. Let's say me, right? I say, "Dear Grandma, I'm delighted that you finally remembered me and sent me that sweater you've been knitting. Not that I need it. I can handle the cold very well. I'm quite content in all circumstances, but it's good for you to send me presents. And so that's what's most important here. Please consider this a receipt of payment of your debt. And there's no gift for you this year, but I know God will supply whatever it is that you need. You are loved more than you know, Philip," right? Worst thank you note ever, right? What is going on here in this text? Well, in the Greco-Roman world, gift giving and exchanging was an important part of the social fabric. There were customs and expectations that attended to the giving of these gifts. And if you did receive a gift, you were expected to return the gesture with a gift of commensurate value. And in these cases, if you were able to extend a gift of equal value in return, you did not say thank you. That was the first century convention. You were on parity, on equal social footing in the exchange. Therefore, you were to acknowledge the gift and offer a gift in response. That's how it worked. You did not say thank you. Now, if you were unable to repay the gift, to give a gift of equal status, what happened was you fell down the social ladder in terms of everyone's appraisal of your standing in society. You became a beneficiary, and the other party became the benefactor. And in other words, there was a power differential between the two parties created by your inability to give another gift in return. And in such cases, you did say thank you, along with conveying a sense of indebtedness to your benefactor. So you would say something like, "We are forever grateful. Thank you so very much. How could we ever repay you? We are at your service." But you'll notice that Paul is not playing by the normal rules in this passage. He's received an extraordinarily generous gift from the Philippians, and he has no way to reciprocate, does he? He has no money, he has no job, he's under house arrest, he has limited options. And so what we would expect for him to do, according to Greco-Roman convention, is to acknowledge the beneficiary situation, that he is grateful and indebted to the Philippians and their generosity. But that's not what he does he? He writes this letter as if he's on parity with them, equal social footing. There's no thank you note. There's no "I'm at your service." He responds to them as if he has given them a gift of equal value in return. Now, as far as we can tell, there's no gift in kind enclosed with this letter. So what is going on? What's going on? The only way to actually make sense of Paul's response within the social milieu of the day is if he really is giving them a gift of equal value. But what could he possibly be giving them that is on par with this generous monetary gift that they've given him? What could it be? Well, you're going to have to wait for it. It comes at the end. But let me just give you a hint. There's earthly monetary treasure, and there's heavenly spiritual treasure. One has immediate short-term value. The other is infinitely more valuable in the long run. And so today, Paul's going to center in on these things. So he's going to show us the inside scoop on how we, you and I, can be truly rich this morning. So grab your Bibles. We're going to be in Philippians chapter 4, verses 10 down to 23. You'll find today's reading on page 982 in the Pew Bible there by your knees. 982. Philippians 4, verses 10 down to 23. Today we're going to see that those who are truly rich value three things: the freedom of contentment, the power of generosity, and the treasures of eternity. The freedom of contentment, the power of generosity, and the treasures of eternity. Would you bow your heads? Let's pray and ask the Lord to teach us today. Father, as we examine here what it means to engage in resources with money in a way that would honor you, Father, we have a tendency to put up our guard. It's our money, it's our stuff, or so we think. And we feel the compulsion, the draw of your claim over our lives and over our things. And so, Father, help us not to resist, but to open our hearts to you. Teach us how to live in light of the kingdom of God and the values of heaven today. Make us truly rich in Christ, we pray. For his name's sake, amen. Amen. So first of all, the freedom of contentment. The freedom of contentment. Chapter 4, verse 10. I rejoiced in the Lord greatly that now at length you have revived your concern for me. You were indeed concerned for me, but you had no opportunity. Pause for a moment. He says, look, my imprisonment has given you an opportunity to express your concern for me. This gift that you've given has caused me to rejoice in the Lord greatly. I've told you, rejoice in the Lord, and I'm greatly rejoicing in the Lord because my situation, my need, my crisis here in Rome has sparked the occasion for your generosity and now my joy. But don't mistake my meaning. Verse 11, not that I am speaking of being in need, for I have learned in whatever situation I am to be content. I know how to be brought low, and I know how to abound. In any and every circumstance, I have learned the secret of facing plenty and hunger, abundance and need. I can do all things through him who strengthens me. He says, listen, I'm not actually in need here. Don't confuse the issue. I'm quite content. I can handle low and abounding hunger and plenty, need and abundance. In any and every of these circumstances, I know the secret of being content. I can do all things through him who strengthens me. There it is, one of those coffee cup verses we've talked about that we rip out of context, apply to everything in life. I can do all things through Christ who strengthens me. I can get that great dream job. I can be rich and famous. I can lose that weight, you know. He's not talking about that, is he? He's talking about the secret of contentment in the impoverishment of prison. This is a very different context than the way we typically use this verse. He says the secret to contentment is knowing that Christ is enough. Christ is enough. His strength is my portion. His presence is my sustenance. His life is my life. So the money can come and go, you see. In the good times, I've got Jesus. And in the bad times, well, I've got Jesus. In feast or in famine, give me Jesus. That'll be enough. This is so very different than the way we tend to relate to money, isn't it? For most of us, when it comes to money, the very last word that might be associated is contentment. We run after money in our culture, don't we? We want it. We work hard for it. And in the best moments, we want that money so we can take care of our families. But money also messes with us, doesn't it? Money can make us insanely jealous and envious and discontented in life. We're tempted to buy stuff we don't need with money we don't have to impress people we don't even know to get happiness we can never buy. Which is why 3/4 of American households are in debt. We're living paycheck to paycheck. We are slaves to our lenders. And even if we do get a windfall of money in life, contentment is still elusive, isn't it? There's always more. You got to keep up with the Joneses. Does anyone know who the Joneses are? I hate keeping up with them, but they have everything. Exotic vacations, luxury cars, second homes, big rings, designer clothing, investment portfolios. They bought Bitcoin at 200. What on earth? And then we get addicted, don't we, to our comforts and our conveniences and our ease. We become scared once we have something, scared we're going to lose it. We hold on to it way too tightly and we're full of anxiety. And don't you see, we think we own our money, but then our money owns us. We think money will give us life, but we end up giving our lives to get it. We think money will be our servant when it turns out it's our master. And money is a dangerous master. It will chain you to your debts. It will addict you to your lifestyle. And it will capture you with the fear of losing what you have. Money is a dangerous master. But Paul says, there's another way. There's a way of contentment. There's a way of freedom. There's a way of true riches. And the truly rich choose to live with open hands. The truly rich choose to live with open hands. Friends, when Jesus is our greatest treasure, we can live with open hands. Because the Lord gives and the Lord takes away, but blessed be the name of the Lord. And I can do all things through Him who gives me strength, whether I'm rich or poor, whether I'm well-fed or hungry, whether I've got a windfall or I'm cash-strapped, I can do all those things through Christ who strengthens me. Why? Why? Because there are resources in Christ beyond anything money can buy, friends. Money offers security. Yeah, you can clap for that. That's okay. Money offers security. But there's no security like belonging to Jesus Christ forever. No one can take that away from you. Money offers some satisfaction. But friends, there's no satisfaction better than knowing that I matter to the God of the universe and I will stand forever with Him in great joy. Money can offer significance of some kind. But there's no greater significance than to be loved and esteemed by my Heavenly Father as His beloved Son. Friends, there are far greater resources than money could ever provide in Jesus Christ. The most penniless Christian in Jesus has an eternal wealth that surpasses the net worth of Elon Musk, Jeff Bezos, and Bill Gates combined. Do you believe that? And the Apostle Paul is saying that if we can learn to value and live in those resources, those realities, metabolizing all that is available to us in Jesus Christ. That is the secret of contentment. That's the way that we can live with open hands. Because when we live from the resources of heaven, money's just money then, you see. It's a gift from God. He owns it all. Sometimes we have a lot, sometimes we don't. But our true riches in the universe are already secure in Jesus Christ. Friends, don't you realize what it means that heaven's streets are paved with gold? What does that mean? It means the very most precious commodity we have on earth is pavement in the glory of heaven. When we know we've got the resources of heaven, we can live with open hands, friends. We can be content. We can be free. It's the freedom of contentment. It's beautiful. Oh, that we would live there. Secondly, the power of generosity. The power of generosity. Verse 14, yet it was kind of you to share in my trouble, and you Philippians yourselves know that in the beginning of the gospel, when I left Macedonia, no church entered into partnership with me in giving and receiving except you only. Even in Thessalonica, you sent me help for my needs once and again. So apparently when Paul left Philippi, which is located in Macedonia, and went on his way throughout the Mediterranean planting churches, the Philippian believers financially supported him. They were his partners in ministry. And they were the only church that did this, but they sent repeated gifts more than once and again, he says. And so that's why it means so much to Paul that they've resumed their giving to him. Verse 17, not that I seek the gift, but I seek the fruit that increases to your credit. I've received full payment and more. I'm well supplied, having received from Epaphroditus the gifts you sent. A fragrant offering, a sacrifice acceptable and pleasing to God. Now this is very interesting, isn't it? He says, not that I seek your gift, but I seek the fruit that increases to your credit. In other words, this is less about my needs being met and more about your gift being given. There's a fruitfulness in all of this, which is to your credit, that you would not have if you did not give. There is a fruit that is born in the life of a person who gives generously. And it's more important than any needs that are actually being met with the gift. Isn't that interesting? Paul's saying, generosity changes us. Generosity changes us. Have you realized this? When you give, doesn't it make you become compassionate, don't you? You're moved to respond to a need. You become empathic, full of empathy. You become sacrificial and loving and giving. In other words, when we give, we are becoming more and more like our Heavenly Father, who is our good Father, who loves to give good gifts to His children. And giving increases the spiritual fruit that is born in our lives. But not only that, don't miss the logic here. Paul says, I've received your payment, your payment. This is the word, this is like a debt, isn't it? They gave him money and it was a debit in their account, right? They gave him money, but it was an increase, he says, to their credit, also a financial term. So in other words, they have less money, but more credit. You see this? Less money, but more credit. To earthly eyes, their net worth has gone down because they gave. But in the eyes of heaven, their worth has risen. It's gone up. It is, as Paul says, a fragrant offering, an acceptable sacrifice, pleasing to God. In other words, what Paul is saying is he goes, look, it's not what I want from you that matters. It's what I want for you that counts. In sharing in my troubles like you have just done, you have offered up a sacrifice that delights the Lord and is, to use the language of Jesus, storing up treasure in heaven. Because the truly rich know it is more blessed to give than to receive. You'll notice that's a line that Jesus said. It is more blessed to give than receive. You can read that in Acts 20, verse 35. The blessing of the giver comes both now and later. The blessing now is that giving actually changes us. It bears fruit in our lives. When we give, it is one of the things that God uses to conform us to the image of Christ. When we give ourselves away, we actually get ourselves back. We become beautiful, generous souls, increasingly like Jesus in every way. The second blessing comes later, and that is what Jesus refers to as storing up heavenly treasure. The biblical principle is that the more we give away in service of Christ and His gospel, the more we receive when we stand with Him in glory. That's the economy of heaven. A debit on earth, a credit in heaven. It's the power of generosity. Thirdly, we see here the treasures of eternity. The treasures of eternity. Verse 19. And my God will supply every need of yours according to His riches and glory in Christ Jesus. To our God and Father be glory forever and ever. Amen. He says, you have generously and sacrificially supplied my every need, Philippian believers. And now my God will supply every need of yours. And once again, just to be clear, he's talking about spiritual provision mainly here. This is according to his riches in what? Not money. His riches in glory in Christ Jesus. That's what we're talking about. He says, there's glory for you, Philippian believers, in Christ Jesus. You've met my physical needs. My God will meet your spiritual needs in abundance according to the riches of his glory in Christ Jesus. That will be your supply. I want you to live from this glory. Draw on the strength of this glory. I want you to delight in all that is yours in Jesus Christ because it's an inexhaustible supply. His glory is forever and ever. Amen. Amen? You will never run out of the riches of glory that are His and now yours in Jesus Christ. You will never run out. Verse 21. Greet every saint in Christ Jesus. The brothers who are with me greet you. All the saints greet you, especially those of Caesar's household. That's interesting. The grace of the Lord Jesus Christ be with your spirit. Isn't that beautiful right here at the end? There are followers of Jesus now in Caesar's household. Why? Because Paul is a prisoner of Caesar, and the gospel is advancing even in his chains. You cannot arrest the progress of the gospel. It is impossible. But we still haven't answered our question, have we? We still haven't answered the question we started with. Paul's mode of writing, as we've gone through this passage now, is clearly in keeping with the Greco-Roman customs associated with giving a reciprocal gift. There must be some reciprocal gift given in this exchange, or this doesn't make sense. As we've seen, at every point in this passage, Paul's focus is not on material resources, but mainly on spiritual resources, right? Which are far more valuable than anything this earth has. So here's the question. Could it be that Paul's lack of a thank you here is designed to help the Philippian believers realize that they are actually being sent a gift of far greater worth than any gift they gave Paul in the first place? Could it be that Paul writes with this enigmatic way in order to make them curious, to try to figure out where the gift is. That's what I think is going on. Now, what is it that Paul is sending as a gift to Philippi? What is it? Go back to chapter 2, verse 19. I hope in the Lord Jesus to send Timothy to you soon. Chapter 2, verse 25. I thought it necessary to send to you Epaphroditus, my brother and fellow worker and fellow soldier, and your messenger and minister in my need. Friends, the gifts that Paul is sending to the Philippians are people, his most precious comrades. He is sharing their lives with them as gifts. He is sending Timothy and Epaphroditus to spur the Philippian believers on to love and good deeds so that they might be formed into the image of Christ, that they might stand pure and blameless in glory before God at the day of Christ Jesus. See, the Philippians aren't Paul's benefactors. They've supplied his material needs, yes, but he is supplying their spiritual needs as he sends these examples, these models, these embodied examples and representatives of what it looks like to live a life devout to Christ. If anything, he's the benefactor in this arrangement, you see. But that's not all. Not only is Paul sending two individuals to the Philippians, I want you to see this. Remember in the second verse of Philippians chapter 1. Philippians chapter 1, verse 2, he says, he opened up and said, grace to you, right? Grace to you. Here at the end, chapter 4, 23, he says, grace be with you. So in the beginning of the book, grace to you, it's coming to you, it's approaching. And now at the end, grace be with you, it's remaining with you. So what is the grace that was coming to the Philippians as they opened up Paul's letter and which now will remain with them having read through it to the very end? What's the grace? Don't you see? Paul's letter is itself grace. The letter itself is grace, a gift. It is the inspired Word of God. These are words of grace. This letter is a gift. Grace means gift, right? Paul is sending to the Philippian believers, on one hand, eternal souls, and on the other hand, the eternal Word of God. These are the means of grace, the gifts that Paul is giving. And there are only two things that last forever: God's word and people. God's word and people. These are infinite, eternal gifts that will not rust, cannot be stolen, will never be lost. These are priceless treasures, infinite in value. They are benevolent gifts. And the Philippians' gift to Paul was generous, but Paul's gift to them is full of glory and grace. Do you see that? And friends, truly, the truly rich prize the eternal value of God's word and God's people. The truly rich prize the eternal value of God's word and God's people. Friends, there is no greater return on investment than to invest in God's word and God's people. Amen? Amen. No other investment is more secure. No other significance could be higher. Nothing could yield greater satisfaction in life and eternity. There's nothing better than celebrating the joy of changed lives. Amen? And that happens when we invest ourselves and our resources in God's Word and God's people, the two things that last for eternity. Paul writes to Timothy, same Timothy we're talking about, later in life, in 1 Timothy 6, verses 7 to 19. I think these words are really good for us today. As for the rich in this present age, charge them not to be haughty, nor to set their hopes on the uncertainty of riches, but on God, who richly provides us with everything to enjoy. They are to do good, to be rich in good works, to be generous and willing to share, thus storing up treasure for themselves as a good foundation for the future, so that they may take hold of that which is truly life. Don't you want that? Our takeaway is the words of Jesus, Matthew 6, 21. Where your treasure is, there will your heart be also. Where your treasure is, there will your heart be also. Friends, where's your heart? Where's your heart? Not in theory, not ideally, not as you wish it to be, but where's your heart, really? Let's hold nothing back from our God. He's held nothing back for us. Isn't that true? Let's pray. Father, we're reminded of what really matters in a text like this. We so often live on the plane and in the values of this world, forgetting what is supremely valuable, where our treasure really lies, what really matters in the very end. Would you free us from the mastery of money? Would you form us into the image of Christ as we give generously? Would you help us to value what you value? Your people, your word, the advance of the gospel. Everything else is just play money, really. It matters, and yet it doesn't. True riches are something we can never lose in this world. It is kept in heaven for us, an inheritance that can never spoil or fade. Help us to live for glory. Live for the treasure that is you and all that you have for us in Christ. We give you ourselves. We hold nothing back. We are yours. We pray this in Jesus' name. Amen.
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8: It started with a flat tire in the rain. What came next put her life in danger. I'm Bonnie Sala with Reset. Hannah's car struck a rock during a downpour, leaving her stranded with a flat tire. A kind man stopped to help and invited her to wait in his car while he changed the tire. As she sat there, she listened to the Gospel of John playing through the speakers. "Are you a Christian?" Hannah asked the man. Only 2 years earlier, Hannah had demanded a divorce after her husband became a Christian. Hannah couldn't forget what she heard that rainy afternoon. 2 days later, she called the man, who was a pastor, and began meeting with Christian women to learn about Jesus. Months later, Hannah was secretly baptized into a new life. When her oldest brother found out, he threw her from a second-story roof. In his mind, Hannah had abandoned their religion, their culture, and their family. The pastor who changed Hannah's tire understood that cost well. He's regularly arrested and beaten for sharing Jesus. But even in jail, he introduces fellow prisoners to Jesus and leads secret Bible studies. Another believer named Samia also secretly follows Jesus. Each evening, wearing earphones, she watches short devotionals on social media. "I wait for the episodes every day," she says. Hannah and Samia cannot gather openly with other Christians. For them, these devotionals are their only source of biblical encouragement. The Bible says, "Remember those in prison as if you were there yourself. Remember also those being mistreated as if you felt their pain in your own bodies." Stand with these believers who are secretly pursuing Jesus by sending life-giving devotionals in their own languages. Give a gift today at guidelines.org.
9: To trust him. Quit taking a pin from him. Even in the healing and the brokenness, he has always been there. If it wasn't running into people like you, people from my church, those powerful prayer warriors that happened to be at the places where I needed them to be those days, worship music, friend from school sending me a daily Bible verse. She's like, it's going to get better. I was like, no, the storm. I was like, I don't know if I can handle any more storms. And just trusting him, learning how to trust him more, quit questioning him, because his timing, it's going to happen. We may not realize. We pray for those things and we're like, oh, that's unanswered prayers. And then all of a sudden when you trust him and it's his timing, you'll be surprised. I see now our past traumas and heartache become someone's healing. Like if she was able to get through with all this, like I want to help somebody else get through it.
10: Hi, I'm Leanna Wilson, your host, and you're listening to Voices of a Woman. My guest today is a 48-year-old widow, mother of three, grandmother, entrepreneur, and a follower of Christ. Though she now enjoys a life centered on faith and family, her journey has been marked with deep challenges. As a child, she endured abuse and spent time in a children's home, leaving her feeling unwanted and searching for acceptance. For years, she tried to fix everyone around her so others wouldn't experience the same pain that she knew so well. Today, Michelle is using her story to bring hope, healing, and courage to others. Please welcome Michelle Lassiter.
11: Hello.
10: Hello. Thanks for coming.
11: Yes.
10: Well, don't be shy. Great to have you, my friend. We've known each other for about 15 years.
11: Yes.
10: Through It's a Girl Thing. Wonderful and program. It is an amazing program. I think with the moment I met you, we just connected immediately.
11: Yes, we definitely did.
10: And one thing I want to say I have always admired about you, I know your story and it has been marked with a lot of challenges.
11: Yes.
10: But I know that you always look at the glasses half full. And I would always go home and tell my husband, I just love Michelle. I just love her because you look at life in a redemptive way. And I love that. So so how's it going? How's the kids?
11: Kids are doing great. Molly is living in Aransas. She has my first grandson. He's growing like a weed. John Allen is living in Midland working as a welder's assistant. And it's just me and Brian at home now. So life is definitely different. He's about to go in eighth grade, and God is amazing.
10: Amen. So let's start with this. So let's go back. Where were you raised?
11: I was born in Louisiana. I believe I was about eight when we moved to Texas. That's when I went to the South Texas Children's Home. There were some issues at home that we needed to live there for a little while. That's where I first came to learn Christ with my house parents, the McDonald's. What a godsend. Like, they were the mom and dad of what life was supposed to be like as a normal kid. Mm-hmm. And so we went to chapel on Wednesdays and church on Sundays. We sat at a dinner table every day. They did sit in the hallway, did devotional with us. I cherish those times because even our friend Diane Grizel was my first caseworker. And to still have that bond with her so many years later, you know, unfortunately she passed away. But those lifelong precious moments that we had together. And she led me to you.
10: So she did. Yes. So during that time, because Diane Grizel's work with It's a Girl Thing, and she's called me and says, hey, can you pick up Michelle? She lives in Ingleside. And so we connected and immediately you got in the car. We just talked all the way to Corpus. And
11: it was amazing.
10: It was a lot of fun.
11: And you never judge me. And I can never thank you enough for just listening to me. And I don't know, even through these tough times, God's put you in those places like Walmart, HB, Castaways. And you would pray with me. And it was like, man, I want to aspire to be more like Leanne. Like, not being afraid. Like, she don't care who she's. Like, I'm going to pray with you in the store. And just, I cherish those memories. And us riding in the car together and just talking about my life. And you're like, you're so positive even through everything. And I'm like, but I know that it's because of the Lord. And there was times I backed away from God because I was angry with him, but he sure is being mighty in my life right now.
10: Amen.
11: When I finally gave him the pen back to this life story, I'm like, okay, God, this is all you. I'm not going to take the pen back. And when I finally decided to, now I see the rainbow after all the storms.
10: Amen. You know, I know you had such a really hard time growing up. There was just, seems like very volatile.
11: Yes.
10: Was there addiction or
11: there was abuse, addiction. My parents got divorced when saw things the kids shouldn't have seen. And I think it also caused problems as I got older, but I just wanted to fix everybody. I wanted to be the mom because my mom struggled with her own things. So I became the mom of even my older brother, my two younger siblings, and everybody that came in my life. I was the mom. That's what I wanted to do when I got older. I wanted to break. I didn't know about it then, like the generation curse.
6: Sure.
11: And now as I get older, I'm like, I want to be the mom that's there for her kids, be a wife. And I wanted to work. I wanted to have my own business. And I didn't understand why it didn't happen at the time and why I used to be like, why God let these things happen? And I've had precious women pouring into my life, like, be like, there's a reason. Just trust him. And I'm like, these storms, I can't get through no more storms. If he pours another, no, you're still floating. Just give it time. But like I said, when I gave him that pin back, he is working in some mighty big ways in my life right now.
6: And he just wrote that. I mean, so do you think everything you learned when you were at South Texas Children's Home, which is a huge ministry here in South Texas, now they've branched out all over the world.
11: Yes.
6: What a beautiful, man, I get emotional because I've seen the effects in our own life and counseling services and our own life and what God has done for us. How have you taken what you saw at South Texas Children's Home when you went back home? I mean, what did you take into your home?
11: As soon as we came back home, I told my mom I wanted to go to church because I was already used to that. Like, and you, even at a young girl, like, I was like, I need to find a church. And then God put someone in my life. I believe I was in middle school. I started going to the sub there at the time was the pastor at the church. That's the Pentecostal church there in Aransas.
6: Mm-hmm.
11: And if it wasn't, I really feel like I don't think I would have made it through graduation because they were big parts of my life. They would come pick me up. I ended up going back to the children's home, and some of the women would come and get me on the weekends. Like, they were able to come and get me, and I still got to go to my church, still do the same things, and just these amazing women that God have put in my life, and I strive to be that woman now to other people.
6: Mm, that's so awesome. It's like God takes our pain and makes it his purpose.
11: Yes.
6: Amen.
11: And I completely understand that now.
6: It is. Sometimes it takes a little while to get through some stuff, right?
11: Yes.
6: Before we go, oh, I get it now.
11: Yes.
6: I get it now. So, you know, you went through all of these things, you know, abuse, and you saw addiction and things that a child shouldn't see. Mm-hmm. How did that develop you into when you were coming into your later teens, early adulthood?
11: When I turned 18, I told God I got it. I put him on the back burner, and I made some choices I wasn't proud of because I thought that's how I got love.
6: Mm.
11: And I see now that wasn't. Like, I even tried to be like, no, there's a reason why God tells you to wait. Because it comes with a lot of baggage if you don't wait. And I guess seeing those things growing up, I didn't want that. I was like, no. And when I got married, we moved in together quite fast. We were married for 22 years. I was a mom. I got to be a wife. And there were still struggles along the way, but I believe Brian was 8 months old, and a family friend, she's like an aunt. I was working at Walmart at the time, and she came in and she's like, how are you doing? And I'm like, I'm all right. I was like, she's like, hey, do you go to church? And I was like, no, but I've been trying to go back to church. She's like, all right, well, I'll pick you up. I was like, okay. That next Sunday, she picked me up and gave my life back to Christ. And what a difference it made, even through, like, he knew the timing.
6: Mm-hmm.
11: That was September, October, my brother passed away from a drug overdose. And my church was there. Those people different are praying over me like it's going to be all right. Then just having my church, it was a lot. I'd always see people there and I'd stop.
6: That community that was there.

0: later in our interview. I think when we met, it was before we both had our youngest children.
1: Yes.
0: So my youngest is 14. So we met around 15 years ago.
1: Yes.
0: And I remember you saying, hey, I just really am starting to, I really want to start going back to church. I mm-hmm. really want to start. I grew up in a children's home and I learned about the Lord. And just to see you now and where you've grown in your faith, mm-hmm. I mean, we have both had a lot of life experiences in the last 15 years or so. And now where we're at now, God is just, you know, I think he's just excelling things in a way
1: yes,
0: to reach our community and those around us. Because you're community minded, I'm community minded.
1: Yes.
0: And to see what the Lord is doing is so precious and beautiful. So all these things you went through, did you struggle with relationships?
1: Yes.
0: I know, you know, you were married to Alan for 22 years. Was there a struggle there in y'all's relationship?
1: There was, and I didn't realize it until I look back now. Like, there were some things that were said, and I wasn't the perfect wife. Like, I struggled keeping the house clean, those little moments. But I know we loved each other. We loved our kids, and that's all I ever wanted. He was an amazing dad.
0: Mm-hmm.
1: I was the strict one. He was the more lenient one, and I'm like, I can't be the bad guy all the time. But through it all, like, God has definitely been a big part of it. Yes, definitely struggled with other relationships besides Alan's, like with my mother and different family members. And now just I'm very grateful for people.
0: Yeah.
1: Just I want people to know, like, you know, thank you for being there for me. Thank you to let somebody know how precious they are to me.
0: So how did your faith help you survive those difficult childhood experiences as you are an adult now? Or I'd say, because we're going in, you know, we're talking about relationships. How did that walk with the Lord help you?
1: For the other females in my life, that was pouring into me. Just, I could contact you. I'm like, hey, I'm struggling with this. It's going to be all right. Just trust God. There was many times that you were just like, even with my oldest, you know, you're like, hey, this is a great thing. We started going to It's a Girl thing. I still struggled because I was trying to figure out how to be her mom, because I didn't want her to make those same decisions that I want. And I think it caused problems because I wish I could have just understood her more instead of being so tough. Like, no, don't make these decisions. This is why I don't. And just been like, okay, this is why, you know, it's more biblical. Like, mm-hmm. I wish I would have had, like, used more biblical, like, reasons. Like, this is why, not been so hard. Instead of, like, hey, you know, what are you struggling with? Like, is there something going on at school? Like, attendance? Like, you know, like, how can I help you? Instead of be so firm.
0: Mm-hmm.
1: I
0: think we kind of overcompensate sometimes, right? Because you've gone through a lot in your childhood, mm-hmm. and you're like, no, don't do it. Why? Just don't.
1: Yes.
0: It's that natural tendency to do that, right? Because you don't want to shake their boat too much.
1: Yes.
0: But then sometimes being vulnerable with your kids, expressing yourself, hey, there were some things happen when I was a child. And as my children have gotten older, I have told them these things.
1: Yeah,
0: it was tough. It was tough in this area of my life.
1: It's definitely, I realized between the kids, like, after their dad died, I was able to be more vulnerable with my boys, explain to them the men I want them to be. And with my oldest son, he's in a relationship. They've gone on 4 years. And I'm like, love that person. Learn how to talk to that person. Like, have communication. I was like, you seen how your dad was. Like, he was an amazing father, amazing husband. But learn how to speak to each other. Because sometimes words hurt more than physical stuff.
0: Mm-hmm.
1: And you hold that. And I've learned to let go of that things.
0: Yeah. And you've just seen that own transformation in your own life.
1: Yes.
0: Just how you, like, okay, Lord, I'm all yours. Write the story.
1: Yes.
0: And let my life be a reflection of you.
1: Yes.
0: And let me just surrender that to you. That's the hardest part, really.
1: Oh, yeah. When I finally was like, okay, God, I'm going to hold the pen for a minute because, like, I want to write the story. Like, why did you let things happen? Instead of taking those life lessons, like, he's teaching you something. He's building you for something. And now I'm seeing it. Like, these traumas and, like, oh, you want to help people. And, okay, like, finally, I'm going to do the things. Like, okay, God, I'm not taking this pen no more. That's yours. And when I did, that's when I see now why people are taken from us. But people are always also brought into our lives to help other people.
0: Mm-hmm.
1: Our past traumas and heartache become someone's healing. Like, if she was able to get through with all this, like, I want to help somebody else get through it.
0: So you were married for 22 years.
1: Yes.
0: And you mentioned your husband passed away. And how far into your marriage did Alan start having health problems?
1: Probably the last 5 years.

0: Almost exactly 5 years before he passed, he got really sick and we almost lost him. But God still had plans for him. And I really feel that now, that that's why he lives still. And then the last year of his life, I pray for him and like, Lord, just, I want him to go to church with me. I was like, I want to know that he knows the Lord. It took probably the last 6 months of his life. Like I said, he used to watch shows that I was like, we can't watch this. I was like, that's like imprinting in my brain. And our oldest son was like, Dad, you need to watch this movie. I can only imagine. And he watched it and it changed everything. I noticed that he was watching those videos and watching movies and sleep's changed for me. And our oldest son almost died. I called the pastor at our church. He came. I was in the room praying with John Allen. And my husband's like, the pastor prayed. He's like, Michelle, I could feel the God's hands on me. And he knew everything was going to be okay. And then to have the x-ray tech praying over my child, like, God's put these people in my lives. Like, you're praying. Like, I hear you. You're like praying out loud. And I'm like, I'm going to pray. Like, and I realized what God meant was praying without ceasing. Like, I just kept on talking. And then someone also in their faith prayed over my child. So I prayed with my husband, and he said nobody was even touching me. He's like, but I felt God's hugging me.
1: That's when you know that he was experiencing the Lord.
0: Yes.
1: So you had this really intense year.
0: Oh, yes.
1: Your husband is in the last stages, about to, pass away within a year. Your son almost dies.
0: Yes.
1: You had a couple other.
0: We lost our father. My husband lost his father on Mother's Day. My son was on life support for 12 hours because of medicine that the doctors had prescribed him. They thought I had thyroid cancer. They took my whole thyroid out. Just COVID. But also, COVID was a blessing to us because we had that opportunity to spend that last year of my husband's life together, those shared moments.
1: Yeah. And then your mom was sick
0: My
1: as
0: mom
1: well.
0: was also sick at the time, and the Lord took her. And knowing that God was with her that night, just being able to experience those moments. My mom's like, I'm going home, Michelle. I'm like, you're not going nowhere. She's like, they're here for me. And that morning, God was like, take the kids to school. And I made sure my mom got what she wanted. We were all there with her. We were laughing. And my baby was like, Grandma, where you want to go? You want to go party? Yeah, I want to go to the flats. He's like, okay, we're going to go. She's like, yeah, I'm going. And she passed that morning. Didn't understand it. Never really grieved her, because then my husband was in the hospital at the same time and he was sick. It was a tough year.
1: A lot going on. What was grieving like right after
0: I
1: that?
0: didn't.
1: You didn't.
0: I never grieved. January was one of the hardest months of the life. He was in and out of the hospital. And for him to, had never raised his hand at me, had never uttered the words, I hate you. And in that month of his last month of life, he raised his hand, and the nurse was like, Miss Michelle, you have been here with him. We've seen how well you take care of your husband. That's not him. But the devil messed with me. He messed with me hard. Like, he didn't love you. He hated you. And I'm like, no, Lord. It's like, no, I know he loved me. And it took going through grief share to finally, almost 5 years later.
1: I remember seeing you and you said, hey, I'm going to go through grief share. And I was like, that's amazing. That's great. How little did I know that our good friend Tammy
0: Yes.
1: and my sister-in-law were, Tammy was the one leading the one in
0: Yes.
1: Aransas Pass, and my sister-in-law was in there.
0: She
1: And
0: become I became very close to your sister-in-law also.
1: yeah, and I didn't even know that until later on. We saw each other in the store, and you said, I just finished grief share. And I'm like, great, my sister-in-law did too. And she's, who's your sister-in-law? I told you. And she goes, oh, I love her.
0: She made the bread.
1: She made the bread. But I think that was such a turning point for you. I
0: Yes.
1: saw you, and I thought, because I know that life was moving very quickly. I mean, you've got kids, all this grief, all these things, and you said, I was finally able to grieve. Because not long after your husband died, you met another gentleman,
0: Yes, my best friend from high school.
1: and the Lord brought him into your life. You want to share a little bit about that?
0: He came into my life 5 months after my husband passed away. I wasn't ready. I wasn't looking to date. I wasn't like, I didn't understand. Like, mom, okay, like, but he was my best friend in high school. And his mother was a widow. So she understood everything I was going through. And it was okay to talk about my husband, like, Will and Miss Molly. Amazing people that came in my life. Like, they loved me through the hardest times. They loved my kids. They poured into us too. And I got to learn another love. He's like, I didn't realize the girl that I had a biggest crush on in high school would be the person I fell in love with. And get to know what being a family was. Because I was like, you got a ready-made family with me. And he took on that role.
1: Wow.
0: He went to Brian's football games. If John Allen needed him, he would call him in the middle of the night, and his mom just become my mom, like an amazing woman. And unfortunately, he died a year after we started dating.
1: What was your question to the Lord after
0: Why?
1: That? Why? Of course.
0: Why did you bring someone else to take them away? And I questioned it for a long time, like, how do you bring somebody in your life that can love you? And then I realized that he brought me her also.
1: Mm.
0: And she always tells me, like, you were his answer prayer. And I'm like, I wasn't nobody's answer prayer. And even his neighbor, the day he passed away, he's like, thank you. And I'm like, why are you telling me thank you? He's like, do you know that the week before y'all ran into each other, me and him had a talk at a barbecue saying, he's like, I hope before I die, I get to know what love is and get to know what has children. He never had children. He worked. It took care of his mom. Mm-hmm. And I was like, guess what? You got a ready-made family. And he's like, he loved y'all. And it was an instant kind of a conversation picked up 24 years after us graduating from high school. And the crazy thing, our birthdays were 2 days apart. And his mom is still a big part of my life. She's become the mom that I always wanted.
1: That's so neat.
0: And I tell her constantly, I was like, you're such a blessing. She's like, you're a blessing to me also. God knew we needed each other.
1: She lost her husband.
0: Mm-hmm.
1: She lost her son. But in gaining that, she gained a daughter.
0: And grandchildren.
1: And grandchildren. Wow, what a beautiful, yes. Beautiful story. Because if her son had never had children, then yeah. She didn't have grandchildren. So now she has a ready-made family. God knew that, right?
0: Yes.
1: So he knew that she would desperately need you, and you would desperately need her.
0: And he also asked his mom, like, Mom, why you don't think we, like, why God, like, didn't let us date then? And she's like, there's a reason why y'all ran into each other. And we just talked about the other night, because it was his birthday on the 8th, and just talking about, like, I'm seeing now. I was like, he brought me you. I was like, he taught me a different kind of love. I was like, my kids now have you as their grandma. And
1: do you call her mom?
0: Yes. I started calling her mom right away. The first time that we met each other, she made cookies, sugar-free cookies. Got me on my health kick there. And she's constantly like, are you hungry? Do you want something to drink?
1: So she's that mom that reaches out.
0: Oh, she is. She's amazing.
1: Probably talk every day.
0: Our biggest thing that we do, like, usually Saturdays, we go to Castaways, we go to Goodwill, Blessing, Bales now. I was like, you know, I want to be able to pour back into her, because she's constantly just loving on me. Like, I love you, and I love the boys. And this opportunity, I got sick, and she's like, what do you need to eat? Are you hungry? I'm like, I'm good. I'm hungry. She's like, taking care of me. Like, I'm like, I'm very overprotective of her. Like, I'm like, watch your step. I stopped on the brakes. I put my hand out, and she's like, I'm supposed to be doing that to you. I was like, no, I'm going to protect you. I was like, I had told him, like, you know, he had made a comment one time. He's like, you know, I'm afraid to love each other. He's because I haven't taken the best care of myself. He's like, and if something happens to me, you'll have to experience that again. And when I started sitting down and putting pen to paper, I realized that I had told him, like, if that's what God's plan is, then I will accept it. And lo and behold, a year later, he was gone.
1: Wow. That's a lot to go through. And then you still haven't grieved all the other things.
0: No, I had never grieved anybody. I had just kept on going on with life and never really, you know, it took I went through a big weight loss. Let's rewind a little bit. I'm like,
1: so yeah, your health journey, I wanted to touch on that. I mean, you've gone through a lot of course, you had all the grief. You were taking care of everybody. Mm-hmm. I always call it keeping all the plates spinning.
0: Oh, yes.
1: Definitely. You know, keep your plates spinning and your kids' plates spinning and your husband's and everybody's plates spinning and trying to please everybody.
0: Yes. And not taking care of myself.
1: So you had your own kind of self-care journey yourself. Yes. With your own health. I mean, what was going on? I know that you've lost a significant amount of weight.
0: Yes. I had prediabetes, high blood pressure, no thyroid, just exhausted all the time. I'm pretty sure I have an autoimmune thing. They haven't ruled it out, but you can't see that. But it's also I'm learned that now it is, because if you don't have your thyroid, that is your computer to your body. And I was tired of having high blood pressure, and I'm like, I'm going to die, and my babies aren't going to have nobody. I was like, it's time to change the journey.
1: Mm-hmm.
0: And it'll be 3 years in December that I had gastric bypass. I started on weight. When I started my weight loss journey, I was 320 pounds. I'm currently at 175.
1: Wow.
0: And Miss Rader, mom, she's also went through her own health journey. She weighs less than I do. She walks her dog 2 miles a day.
1: Wow.
0: Still lives at home. Rakes up. Last year, she had 70 bags of leaves. And I'm like, amazed by her. I was like, still drives. I was like, no, I'm going to drive you. I'll take care of you. She's like, you don't have to drive me. I'm like, no. And so just seeing us, I told her that the other day. I was like, he would be so proud of us. I was like, we some strong women. And she constantly tells me, you are strong, Michelle. And I'm like, I don't want to be strong all the time.
1: Why me, Lord? Why me? Right? Oh, was it my husband says this? He said, God doesn't give us any more than we can handle. We've heard that a lot,
0: yes,
1: right?
0: I've heard
1: He's like,
0: so much.
1: Nope, I think it's a little more than I can handle. I'm right there. I'm right on the edge. This is all I can handle. So not only are you health journey, but I've also seen you overcome a lot of fear.
0: Oh, yes.
1: One example is the bridge. I told you, hey, I'll pick you up. I know you don't like to drive over the bridge. And you're like, I got this. No problem.
0: Yes.
1: You pick me up to come and do this interview.
0: And do you remember 15 years ago, I was like, I'm never driving over this bridge. And I even told you that my husband's like, one of these days you're going to have to drive over the bridge. I was like, no, that's what 911 is for. I was like, I got friends that will take us. And sure enough, he got sick and he's like, okay, if you want me to go to the hospital, you're going to drive me to the hospital. And let me tell you, that was some white knuckles. Exactly 1 year before he died, the first time I overdrove over the bridge, I learned how to drive at night over the bridge. I learned how to drive in the fog, in the rain. And I'm like, okay, like kind of scary, but
1: you're a strong woman.
0: Yes.
1: You can do
0: come
1: this.
0: Back to the strong woman. And
1: the strength is in him.
0: Yes. And now I tell my mom all the time, I was like, I even told you that today. I was like, I didn't have to use GPS. And you're like, because I'm the GPS.
1: So let's kind of go into what has God taught you through loss, rejection, and healing?
0: To trust him. Quit taking a pin from him. Even in the healing and the brokenness, he has always been there. If it wasn't running into people like you, people from my church, those powerful prayer warriors that happened to be at the places where I needed them to be those days, worship music, friend from school sending me a daily Bible verse. She's like, it's going to get better. I was like, no, the storm. I was like, I don't know if I can handle any more storms. I was like, if God throws one more cup of water on me, I'm going to drown. She's like, no, you're still floating up there. And just trusting him, learning how to trust him more. Quit questioning him, because his timing, it's going to happen. We may not realize we pray for those things and we're like, oh, that's unanswered prayers. And then all of a sudden when you trust him and it's his timing, you will be surprised.
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4: Hi, my name is Bianca, and I'm a real estate buyer. There's three things that I think stand out to me about Michelle, and one of those things would be her integrity. Michelle holds a lot of integrity with her business, and she wants to make sure that her clients are treated with respect and that they are able to trust her. She helps you to feel safe and secure and comfortable, and she handles your information, your personal confidential information, with the utmost respect. And that to me says a lot, knowing that your information is private and that she respects that about her clients. Another thing about Michelle, I believe, is that she is dependable. She's somebody that you can trust, rely on. She's available when you need her. She's gonna work as hard as she can for her clients. And it's really not about the money for Michelle, it's about her work. She takes a lot of pride in her work, and she's gonna do the best job she can for you, no matter what it costs, no matter what it takes. So you can really depend on Michelle to get the job done, not only quickly, but with care. She cares about her clients. And another thing about Michelle is she's very adaptable. 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She's able to adapt and connect with her clients on a personal level and on a professional level. So it makes it easy for her clients to feel comfortable during the process, which I think is really important. 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I recommend Michelle as a realtor because she will get the job done. She will do it with care. She will do it with passion. And she will make sure that it's done timely. She will be available for all your needs, and she's somebody that you can trust.
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6: If we attempt to live a life of love like Jesus on our own, we are sunk. We are sunk. It is only through the redemption of Christ and the indwelling of His Spirit that we can even begin to follow Jesus in this way of love. We need new spirits. We need new hearts. 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
7: Welcome to Living Hope with Pastor Philip Miller. I'm Pastor Larry McCarthy, and we're so glad you joined us for this series through the Sermon on the Mount. Now, Pastor Philip, it sounds like you're saying to us today that we can't love without the Holy Spirit. In fact, did I get this right? We're completely sunk without Him.
8: Yeah, that's exactly the case. So Jesus is not only raising the standard of what love requires in the Sermon on the Mount. He's saying you got to be perfect as your Heavenly Father is perfect. You got to love like your Heavenly Father loves you. That's the kind of agape love, that self-giving, others-focused, sacrificial love. That's what we mean by love, and that's the love that will fulfill the Law and the Prophets. So He raises the standard, but not only does He raise the standard, He also is filling up and giving us the kind of power that can actually allow us to begin to love in that way. And that comes through the new covenant that He is inaugurating through His death, burial, and resurrection, and the coming and dwelling of the Holy Spirit. The fruit of the Spirit is love. It heads the list. Love, like God, can only come through the Holy Spirit indwelling us, animating and empowering us to love like Jesus. So we can't do it without the Holy Spirit, and we dare not try without the power of the Holy Spirit.
7: Now, beloved, you need to call your friends, tell them to stay tuned after the message, because Pastor Philip is going to give us some practical steps on walking in the Spirit. But now, let's go to the pulpit of the Moody Church as we examine the power of the Holy Spirit. This is part two of the sermon, The Law of Love. Grab your Bibles. We're in Matthew chapter 7, going to start at verse 12.
6: The ethic is a life of love like Jesus. That's the ethical standard. A life of love like Jesus. Agape love. A love that gives itself away for the good of another. The divine love of God Himself, perfectly revealed in Jesus Christ. A love from beyond the world. It's the cross-shaped love of our Jesus, who died in our place and for our sake, bearing all of our sin and shame, and rose again to make us right with God forever, sons and daughters of the King. Greater love has no one than this, that a man lay down his life for his friends. That is true virtue. That is the real ethical center. It is the new commandment that Jesus is here to give us. Love one another. Just as I have loved you, you also are to love one another. Now, it's one thing for Jesus to give us this kind of unparalleled moral clarity with this ethic of love. It's another thing entirely to also empower people to live in to such an ethic, which leads us to our second point, the life of the Spirit. The life of the Spirit. The timing of when Jesus rolls out this new commandment is vitally important. It is during the Last Supper, right? The Last Supper. It's the night before he goes to the cross, and it is in the very same meal where he takes the bread and breaks it and says, "This is my body which is broken for you." It's the same meal where he takes the cup and he says, "This is the new covenant in my blood. Do this in remembrance of me." It's the same night that Jesus said, "I have to go away, and you cannot come with me, but I will send the Holy Spirit to be your comforter, your advocate, and your guide." In other words, this new commandment that Jesus gives us to love one another as he has loved us is not given in isolation. It is part of a constellation of a massive redemptive unveiling of interconnected things. The new commandment and the new covenant, Christ crucified, raised, and ascended, and the sending of the Holy Spirit, all of this is wrapped up together. Don't miss this. The new commandment to live a life of love like Jesus is surrounded on every side by the new covenant inaugurating work of Jesus Christ as he goes to the cross and the promised sending of the Holy Spirit who will come. This is the fulfillment of the great prophecy of old in Ezekiel 36, 26 to 27. God promises there, "I will give you a new heart, and a new spirit I will put within you, and I will remove the heart of stone from your flesh, and I will give you a heart of flesh. I will put my spirit within you and cause you to walk in my statutes and be careful to obey my rules." Friends, if we attempt to live a life of love like Jesus on our own, we are sunk. We are sunk. It is only through the redemption of Christ and the indwelling of his Spirit that we can even begin to follow Jesus in this way of love. We need new spirits. We need new hearts. We need new power. So Jesus raises the standard of love, you see this, for all of his disciples, that we must love as he loves us. And then knowing we could never possibly live up to that standard, he goes to the cross and offers his own perfect righteousness in our place and for our sake, and then sends the Holy Spirit to dwell inside of us to raise our dead hearts to life for obedience to Jesus Christ, so that by following the Spirit, we might learn to walk in love like Jesus walked. Look at how this plays out. It's all over the Bible, but let's just look at one passage here, a couple passages. Ephesians chapter 4, verses 30 down to chapter 5, verse 2. "And do not grieve the Holy Spirit of God, by whom you were sealed for the day of redemption." Okay, pause just for a moment. How do you get the Holy Spirit? By trusting in Jesus Christ. He makes you alive. He sends the Holy Spirit to dwell in you. Okay, so in light of your past redemption, all that Christ has done for you, in light of your present indwelling of the Spirit who is alive in you, who has sealed you for the day of redemption, you will be redeemed in glory forever when you are with God, right? So in light of your past redemption, your present indwelling, and your future glory, what does he say? "Do not grieve the Holy Spirit of God, by whom you were sealed for the day of redemption." And here's the ethics. "Let all bitterness and wrath and anger and clamor and slander be put away from you, along with all malice." That's the negative. Positive. "Be kind to one another, tender-hearted, forgiving one another as God in Christ forgave you. Therefore, be imitators of God as beloved children." God has loved you to himself in Christ. And now as a beloved children, imitate your Father and walk in love as Christ loved us and gave himself up for us, a fragrant offering and sacrifice to God. What was Jesus' commandment again? Love one another as I have loved you. You're to love one another. What does Paul say? Walk in love as Christ loved us and gave himself up for us. It's the same thing. It's the same thing. He doesn't say, now that you're in Christ, try really, really hard. Work your tail off to try to be good and loving. He doesn't load us up with an ethical burden we cannot carry. He says, no, in light of the redemption of Christ and the empowering and dwelling Spirit within you and the glory that awaits you in redemption, the full redemption, don't grieve the Spirit, but imitate God and walk in love as Christ loves us. Lean on the Spirit. Follow the Spirit into a life of love. Another example, Galatians 5, verses 13 and 14. For you were called to freedom, brothers. Only do not use your freedom as an opportunity for the flesh. But through love, look at this, through love, serve one another. For the whole law is fulfilled in one word. You shall love your neighbor as yourself. Through love, serve one another. The whole law is fulfilled in this one word. You shall love your neighbor as yourself. Where did Paul get that? Where did he get that logic? Jesus. And where do we get the power to, through love, serve one another and thus fulfill the entire law? Paul continues, Galatians 5, 22 and 25. But the fruit of the Spirit is, what is it? Love. Love heads the list. Joy, peace, patience, kindness, goodness, faithfulness, gentleness, and self-control. Against such things there is no law. And those who belong to Christ Jesus have crucified the flesh with its passions and desires. If we live by the Spirit, let us keep in step with the Spirit. The Spirit of God who dwells inside of you has made you alive in Jesus Christ. He has given you a new spirit, a new heart, a new power. Now that you're alive in Him, He says, keep in step with the Spirit. Don't run ahead. Don't lag behind. Just stay with Him. Let Him lead you. Let Him guide you. Let Him counsel you. Let Him advise you. Let Him shape you. Let Him mold you and change you. And He will show you the true freedom of a life of love, serving one another, which fulfills the entire law. Because when it comes to the fruit of the Spirit, against such things there is no law. On the contrary, when we through love serve one another in love, it is what the law was after all along. As Paul summarizes down below in Galatians 6, verse 2, bear one another's burdens and so fulfill the law of Christ. Bear one another's burdens and so fulfill the law of Christ. A new commandment I give you, love one another just as I have loved you. So you are also to love one another. Now, for the sake of time, we're going to pass over another passage that we could look at, but I just give it to you for your future study, and that's Romans 13, verses 8 through 10, where you'll see very similar logic at work, and where Paul summarizes it with this statement, love is the fulfilling of the law. Love is the fulfilling of the law. But we are going to look at one more passage, which is in Romans 8, verse 4. Romans 8, verse 4. In the context, Paul's describing how God sent Jesus as our sin bearer in order that the righteous requirement of the law might be fulfilled in us who walk not according to the flesh, but according to the Spirit. Do you see what he's saying here? He's saying that when we walk in the Spirit, and we follow the way of love that Jesus patterns for us, and we love others that way, that the righteous requirements of the law are actually fulfilled in us. Is this amazing? Because the Spirit of God, the advocate that Jesus sent to us, is fulfilling the

0: work of the new covenant in our lives. I will put my spirit within you, and I will cause you to walk in my statutes and be careful to obey my rules. Because the advocate, the Holy Spirit, is teaching us a life of love like Jesus. A life of love like Jesus. Jesus raises the bar and commands us to love one another as he has loved us. And then he sends the Holy Spirit inside of us to give us a new heart, to empower us for a life of love like Jesus, so that we really do fulfill the law, what the law of God requires, that the righteous requirements of the law are actually fulfilled in us as we become imitators of God and walk in the Spirit, in the way of love, as Christ loved us and gave himself up for us. We're being changed, don't you see? On the inside. We're being made right. We're being made new by grace through faith in Christ, by his Spirit.
1: 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I'm Pastor Larry McCarthy, and we're so grateful that Living Hope gets to be a part of your day. 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We're glad you're with us today as we explore the Holy Spirit. Now, Pastor Miller, the Holy Spirit is the oft-neglected member of the Trinity. Why is the Holy Spirit so important for us?
2: Yeah. Well, so Jesus is talking about love, right? And he's saying we can't love without the power of the Holy Spirit in our lives. And if you think about the scriptures, the way the scriptures describe the Holy Spirit, there's all these images, right? So he's our guide. He's the one who is shepherding us into all truth. He's reminding us of what Jesus has taught us and pointing us to the truth. He's our teacher, right? He's the one who's instructing and opening our eyes to the wonders of God's scriptures, illuminating the word to us so that we know what it means for our lives. He's a physician. He's the one who comes in and gives us a new heart, you know, in the new covenant. The Bible calls him our comforter, so that when we need help and he comes alongside to soothe and to say it's going to be okay, and to get us back up on our feet and give us courage and strength. He's our advocate. He's the one who's, you know, making sure we have what we need and advocating for us so that we have grace, fresh grace for every day. You've got this idea, imagery of like the oil that was tied to the Spirit, of anointing and with power for tasks and responsibilities that God calls us into. And he's the fire that purifies and ignites our lives. He's the seal that has been applied to our life, guaranteeing our future inheritance and all that God will do for us. So the Holy Spirit is deeply enmeshed in what it means to be a follower of Jesus. Like, we are alive by the power of the Holy Spirit. Like, you can't imagine the idea of eternal life without the Holy Spirit bringing it to life and animating our everyday experience, right? We need him every day. That's why Paul says, walk in the Spirit and you will fulfill the law of Christ.
1: Amen, brother, and amen. You know, for me, the enabling of the Holy Spirit, you know, and every pastor out there, anybody who's working in a church knows that you can't serve well without the enabling power of the Holy Spirit. And certainly he helps me in my prayer life. Sometimes, and I'm sure I'll get an amen on this, we don't know what to pray. About the most we can get out is, oh, help me.
2: Yeah. Amen. Amen.
1: That's about as far as we can get. But
2: yeah,
1: the difference then, help us with this. What difference does the Holy Spirit really make in how we love? How does the Holy Spirit help us to love well?
2: Yeah. So you remember the fruit of the Spirit begins with love. The fruit of the Spirit, love, joy, peace, patience, kindness, goodness, faithfulness, gentleness, self-control, all ninefold fruit, but it starts with love. And actually, if you go through the New Testament, Paul will list virtues sometimes. He'll put them in a list. And almost always those lists begin with love. Or they end with love, right? He'll say, you know, these three abide, faith, hope, and love, but the greatest of these is love. And so Paul's picking that up from Jesus, that the ethic that brings everything together, that heads the list, that puts the bow on the end, that ties it all together, is this ethic of love, agape love like God himself. That's the standard. That's how we're supposed to live. That's how we're supposed to treat one another. Well, the reality is, I will never do that on my own. I might love people in order that they love me back. I might love people so I look good. I might love people because I actually do care about them, but I also know it's going to come back and it's going to help me as well. In other words, there's an element of self-interest in my love at almost every turn. The kind of love that Jesus is talking about is an others-focused love that is willing to sacrifice self for the sake of the goodness and well-being of another. It's what Jesus did on the cross when he died for us. He gave himself for us. That's the kind of love we're talking about. So I'm not going to ever do that on my own. That is not natural. And so what we need, I need to be changed. I need something supernatural. I need supernatural love to come out of my life. And that can't come out of my natural self. That's got to come from the Holy Spirit. And so this is where Paul will talk about this, that we live not from our flesh, not doing what we want, not from our muscle memory. We are living from a new kind of life that the Holy Spirit himself has brought into the core of our being and is fanning into flames and is cultivating, that is increasingly becoming our very life. So my job is to say no to my flesh and to say yes to the desires of the Spirit, to let him lead, to let him guide, to let him direct me. So when he prompts and says, now we're going to go sacrifice for this person that you don't want to sacrifice for, but I feel the burden and the urging of the Holy Spirit leading me to do something sacrificial in love. I don't want to do, but he's calling me. My job is to increasingly learn to say yes to the Spirit, to let him guide me and to walk with him. And that's the only way I'm actually going to learn how to become a person of love, the kind of love that will honor God in every dimension of my life.
1: You've taken us right to something that I needed to ask you. So then, what does that look like when we walk in the Spirit? And I think you've taken us right there.
2: Yeah. So my favorite analogy of what does it mean to walk in the Spirit? I mean, it's the imagery of like walking down the path. You've got your hand in hand, not running ahead, not lagging behind, but keeping in step with the Spirit. That's the imagery of walking with the Spirit. So, but the question is, how does that really work? And my favorite analogy is, remember those, I love air shows, and you have those planes that come in and you've got like a fighter jet and there's like that big refueling tanker plane and they lower the boom down and that fighter jet comes up and docks behind. The tanker has all the fuel,
1: yes,
2: all the power, all the resources that jet needs to fly. But it can't get those resources on its own. So its job is to fly up, synchronize, get in position, and let it flow. And I think that's the right imagery. We cannot fly on our own in love. We need the resources and fuel of God himself. Our job is to get in position with the Holy Spirit, keep in line, and let him pour into our lives so that love can then start flowing out and we can start metabolizing it and using it and go off and run our missions of love. But we've got to stay in position and let the Holy Spirit lead us and resource us and give us everything that we need.
1: That's how we do it. Oh, beloved, I hope you're ready to soar. But let me tell you, you can't fly on your own fuel or ride on yesterday's grace. If you and I are going to love like Jesus loves, we've got to stay connected to him. Now, we have a resource to help keep your eyes fixed on Jesus. 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
4: 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We're Venture Church, 3401 South Alameda, and we are under Pastor Gloria and David Fajardo. 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
9: Summer's first fruits, especially berries, have held deep cultural and spiritual significance in many indigenous and ancestral food systems. Seasonal eating was once not a trend, but a necessity, rooted in cycles of foraging, fishing, harvesting, and preserving. Today's emphasis on local, in-season produce echoes long-standing cultural practices around stewardship and celebration. Wild berries, herbs, and garden vegetables continue to connect communities to land, memory, and nourishment. Preserving, fermenting, and sharing summer bounty are acts of sustainability and cultural continuity. I live in a part of Canada with some of the best agricultural land in the world. It includes a region that produces a wide variety of fruit from late spring through the fall. We love visiting the various fruit stands that offer farm-fresh produce of every kind imaginable. In his second letter to the Church of Thessalonica, Paul speaks about those who have turned away from Jesus and the truth, and then turns to those who remain faithful. In 2 Thessalonians 2, verse 13, he writes, "But we ought always to thank God for you, brothers and sisters loved by the Lord, because God chose you as first fruits to be saved through the sanctifying work of the Spirit and through belief in the truth." Paul is reminding us that all we have in Jesus began in his heart and is based on his love for us. Long before we reached for him, he had already set his love upon us. His Spirit is at work within us, shaping us, refining us, drawing us closer day by day. Today, rest in this. You are chosen, and the same God who called you is faithfully at work in you. I'm Bob Beasley, and these have been Words from the Heart.
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11: What do all these people need? 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They all need a word of encouragement. They need to know that their lives matter.
12: People tend to listen to matters we talk about when what we talk about matters to them. 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
11: There's nothing as refreshing as an encouraging word or deed. It's like a fresh drink of water on a hot summer day.

0: things that I have commanded you. So Barnabas did this for the newly converted Saul. And God wants you to do this for somebody else. Because there are people that need your help right now. People that are hurting. People that have fallen spiritually. James 5:19 says, brothers, if any of you should wander from the truth and someone should bring him back, remember that whoever turns a sinner from the error of his way will save him from death and cover a multitude of sins. I love that.
1: Pastor Greg Laurie will have the second half of his message in just a moment.
0: You know, I've heard people describe a trip to Israel as seeing the Bible actually come to life. Hey, everybody, Greg Laurie. And I've been to Israel many times, and I've led a lot of tours, and I have to say that's absolutely true. Listen, when you're walking on the same stones that Jesus himself walked on, well, that's something that's enriching to your faith. It's not just a travel experience. It actually energizes and enhances your study of the Bible. Think of it this way. It's a vacation with a purpose. And we're going to be taking a tour of Israel April 6 to 15, 2027. You can find out more at israel.harvest.org.
1: Step right into biblical history. Join Pastor Greg for a tour of the Holy Land April 6 through 15, 2027. Get details at israel.harvest.org. Well, we're getting some good counsel on the importance of encouragement today. Pastor Greg continues his study based in Acts chapter 11.
0: Now, sometimes what people need is just a friend. You don't have to know all the answers. We think, I have to be a theologian. No, you don't. You can get on the job training. You can learn what you need to learn as you need it. But you can get in there and just engage in what I like to describe as a ministry of presence. Just being there. Let's say someone's in a hospital room and they're in pain and they're in need. Sometimes just being there. You don't need a sermon. Everything isn't a sermon. You might be surprised to hear me say that because I'm a preacher, right? But there's a time to sermonize. And then there's a time to just empathize and just care and offer the appropriate scriptures at the right time. And here's another thing to think about. Whatever you're going through in life is preparing you for something else, and he can take the pain of your life and use it. Look, I wouldn't wish my childhood on anyone, but now I use it as a tool to help other people because they'll tell me about their upbringing, and I'll say, well, here was my upbringing, and here's what God did for me, and he can do this for you. And having my son go to be with the Lord in 2008, if I could bring him back, I would do it in a moment. But I realized that this happened. I don't know why it happened. But I will not waste my pain. And I use it as a tool now to help other people who've heard the devastating news that their child has died or their spouse has died or a loved one has died. And so I know that I can come and just help them through that. I don't really have that much to say, but if I can in some way, shape, or form help them through that difficult time, that's what I want to do. We all want to be that encourager because there's nothing as refreshing as an encouraging word or deed. It's like a fresh drink of water on a hot summer day. Proverbs 25:25 says, good news from far away is like cold water to the thirsty. I think encouragement may be the greatest need in our world today. That brings me to my second point. If you want to be an encourager, you will help other Christians grow in their faith. If you want to be an encourager, you will help other Christians grow in their faith. So Barnabas and Paul went on a missionary journey together. And it became pretty clear that Paul had a great gift to preach, even greater than Barnabas's gift. So Barnabas sort of stepped aside and let Paul do what he did. He was doing his job well. Now, they did have a conflict, and we'll talk about this later. And they parted ways as friends, but they did part ways. But the point of it is, Barnabas had done his job. What was his job? To disciple Paul, to help Paul get acclimated to the church, to help Paul discover, cultivate, and use the gifts that God had given to him. Once that was done, now Barnabas can exit the scene and go do it again. That's our job. It's sort of like wash,

0: 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And in it, you point out how the Bible gives us a biblical worldview.
1: Yeah.
0: What does that actually look like in everyday life?
1: Yeah, well, a biblical worldview is learning to think biblically, not emotionally. And, you know, every day we are bombarded with all kinds of information. It starts with your phone, scrolling through X or other social media platforms. You're absorbing information, a lot of it not helpful, some of it even potentially hurtful. Then there's the television. Then there's just a stream of things that you hear and are exposed to each and every day. So Romans 12 sums it up as follows. It says, Paul speaking, I urge you, therefore, brothers, to present yourselves to God as a living sacrifice, holy and acceptable. Don't be conformed to this world, but be transformed by the renewing of your mind, that you might know what is the good and perfect will of God. So two things Paul tells us is, well, three really. First, present yourself to God. Present your mind to God, present your life to God, present your day to God. Number two, don't be conformed to this world's way of thinking. As one translation puts it, don't let this world squeeze you into its mold. What should I do instead? Be transformed by your study of the Word of God. Don't be conformed to this world. Be transformed by the renewing of your mind. How do you renew your mind? Fill it with the Bible. That's the best thing you can do. So I talk about this and a whole lot more in a new book that I've written titled, What Every Growing Christian Needs to Know. Let me help you get your mind set on the right track so you can learn to think and then act biblically. The title of the book I want to send you is, What Every Growing Christian Needs to Know.
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8: This is Max McLean. What will the second beast, or false prophet who leads the world astray, be like? Listen to the Bible from Revelation 13 and 14. Then I saw another beast coming out of the earth. He had two horns like a lamb, but he spoke like a dragon. He exercised all the authority of the first beast on his behalf and made the earth and its inhabitants worship the first beast, whose fatal wound had been healed. And he performed great and miraculous signs, even causing fire to come down from heaven to earth in full view of men. Because of the signs he was given power to do on behalf of the first beast, he deceived the inhabitants of the earth. He ordered them to set up an image in honor of the beast who was wounded by the sword and yet lived. He was given power to give breath to the image of the first beast so that it could speak and cause all who refused to worship the image to be killed. He also forced everyone, small and great, rich and poor, free and slave, to receive a mark on his right hand or on his forehead, so that no one could buy or sell unless he had the mark, which is the name of the beast or the number of his name. This calls for wisdom. If anyone has insight, let him calculate the number of the beast, for it is man's number. His number is 666. Then I looked, and there before me was the Lamb standing on Mount Zion, and with him 144,000 who had his name and his father's name written on their foreheads. And I heard a sound from heaven like the roar of rushing waters and like a loud peal of thunder. The sound I heard was like that of harpists playing their harps. And they sang a new song before the throne and before the four living creatures and the elders. No one could learn the song except the 144,000 who had been redeemed from the earth. These are those who did not defile themselves with women, for they kept themselves pure. They follow the Lamb wherever he goes. They were purchased from among men and offered as firstfruits to God and the Lamb. No lie was found in their mouths. They are blameless. From Revelation 13 and 14. Listen to the Bible. It's great for the soul.
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11: This week on the weekend edition of Washington Watch, Trump's economic D-Day for Iran, a new and terrible amount of debt, and a new powder keg in the Middle East. Greetings, fellow patriots. I am David Salkeld, and I'm a constitutional conservative, Christian husband, and Reagan Republican. A little later in the show, Washington Watch Live's Friday host, Jody Heiss, speaks with Nadia Menza about recent strikes by Israel on Turkish-backed Syrians threatening violence on the northern border of Israel. He'll also talk with economist Steve Cortez on the U.S. national debt hitting the $40 trillion mark. But first, on Thursday, Jody talked with Representative Keith Self of Texas about a new strategy with Iran and President Trump's so-called economic D-Day announcement, as well as other issues facing the nation. Here's how that interview got started.
12: Congressman Self, thanks for joining me. Welcome back to Washington Watch.
13: Always good to see you, Jody. Thank you.
12: Well, likewise. All right. No doubt, the U.S. has already done enormous damage to the Iranian military. So what do you make now of this economic move where President Trump is stating this is going to be the most crushing economic operation ever against any country?
13: Well, if you notice, he included all of the other countries. In fact, a lot of that was asking them to come along. So I'll mention two countries, China and Russia. They don't care. They will help Iran. They are helping Iran. China is being hurt by all of this because of the oil imports that they have. But they will continue to help Iran. And frankly, the rest of the world is not all on board with us. They are trying to keep their own economies going. They need oil. They need to keep going. So his plea... Yeah, a lot of his plea was to other countries. We have to wait and see who will support President Trump in this effort.
12: Yeah, I think that's an excellent point. I mean, China obviously is the biggest buyer of Iranian oil, and we have United Arab Emirates. They historically have been a major part of their economic lifeline. So you talk about these other countries who have significant ties to Iran. How big of a challenge do you think this is going to be to get other countries on board?
13: I think it's huge. UAE just said that they had severed all ties with Iran. That's huge. That will hurt because they, as you say, were the largest trading partner. But the world as a whole is not on board with us. So this will be a diplomatic challenge for the State Department to get as many people helping us on this as possible, because we're going to see just how integrated the world is. And it is a very integrated world today. So when you target one country, you've got to have allies go with you in that effort.
12: Yeah, I agree. This is going to divide sheep from the goats in a lot of ways. I mean, we're going to see who's who around the world and where they all stand. You know, there's been a lot of mixed messages on whether the Trump administration is still negotiating with Iran. And if they are, how active is that? But one thing that I think is clear is that the administration is certainly not rushing to make a deal at this point. In fact, Jared Kushner said that it has to be the right kind of deal if there's going to be any deal. On the other hand, you have some who think President Trump might take any kind of deal, especially right here before the midterms. But, you know, I think, and I'd like to get your thoughts on this. Don't you think that President Trump really knows just how critical the right deal is, not just any deal?
13: Absolutely, he does. And I don't think he will take any deal. We do need to get Iran calmed down. But I will tell you, Jody, what I have checked with the intel community, and I am concerned about an October surprise from Iran. Because they understand how important this Iran conflict is to the midterms. So I would encourage our intelligence services and everyone to be aware that an Iran October surprise may be in the offing. I think we ought to be real careful.
12: Yes, I agree with you on that. In fact, the Wall Street Journal reported something along those lines on Sunday. They said that Iran has spent the last couple of months since the signing of the memorandum, they've been preparing for a wider conflict. So do you think, from what you understand, is that actually what they've been doing? And if so, that probably could contribute significantly to the October surprise you mentioned.
13: Well, all I can say is that Iran wants to draw this out because they are surviving, the regime is surviving, and they still have their 60% enriched uranium. So those two things, they consider success. They draw this out as long as they can, rebuild as fast as they can, survive, keep their nuclear material, they're happy. So throw in an October surprise to try to hurt President Trump in the midterms. I think you've got the concoction.
12: Yep, it's a storm rising. We'll see just how it unfolds. While I have you, you're a founding member of the Sharia Free America Caucus. And from your own home state, Texas Republican State Representative Brian Harrison is calling for Texas to enter a special session, the legislature there, to address the whole threat of Sharia law. He says he believes that the threat is certainly growing. What do you think about that?
13: Absolutely, it's growing. I mean, across the nation, it's growing. This is moving so fast. I just put out a piece that said we are losing Texas because we're ground zero. It's exploding across Texas. Brian Harrison is exactly right. Brent Money, another state rep, started the Sharia-Free Texas caucus. We have a Sharia-Free Wisconsin caucus now up in Wisconsin. People are starting to be aware of the danger of having an alternative legal system of governance, political Islam. But Texas is ground zero. Harrison is exactly right. The state has got to get engaged.
12: And I don't know if you saw this, but last month the Pew Research Center put out a survey and found that 44% of Muslim Americans support Hamas. 44%. I think that in itself says something, doesn't it?
13: Absolutely. There's another survey that, depending on who you're talking to, 33% or more of American Muslims prefer Sharia law in America. So it's not just support for Hamas. A significant percentage of our American Muslims wants Sharia law here in America. This is a real problem, Jody.
12: It's a serious problem. And, you know, it just seems like we're living at a time where we have so many issues, so many plates spinning, that this is a time for focus. And I know when Congress comes back into session, you're going to have your hands full with a bunch of major decisions. So, Congressman Keith Self, always a pleasure to have you on the program with us. Thank you for your steadfast leadership. We appreciate it.
13: Thank you, Jody. Great to see you.
12: All right. Coming up next, the national debt has topped $40 trillion for the very first time. So what does all this mean for our country? What does it mean for each of us? Well, we'll discuss it next. Stay with us.
14: One nation under God, America's undeniable foundation of faith.
15: As president of the College of New Jersey, now known as Princeton University, John Witherspoon taught 10 cabinet members, 60 members of Congress, 13 governors, 3 Supreme Court justices, Vice President Aaron Burr, and President James Madison. As a Presbyterian minister, Witherspoon was the only active clergyman to sign the Declaration of Independence. He was a gifted preacher and writer who let his faith direct his political activism, often voicing the link between earthly liberty and spiritual liberty. Witherspoon argued there is not a single instance in history in which civil liberty was lost and religious liberty preserved entire. President John Adams said of Witherspoon, he was a true son of liberty, but first he was a son of the cross. Witherspoon's views on man's sinfulness from birth influenced his belief that self-government was only possible with checks and balances, a belief he passed on to his student, James Madison, father of the Constitution. Witherspoon helped form the vision many of our founding fathers held to: no republic without liberty, no liberty without virtue, and no virtue without religion. And with that, Witherspoon became a cornerstone in America's foundation of faith.
12: Welcome back to Washington Watch. I'm Jody Heiss, filling in today for Tony. So glad to have you joining us. Just a quick reminder, our Pray Vote Stand Summit is coming up next month, starting on September 24th. It'll be taking place at the Cornerstone Chapel in Leesburg, right outside of D.C. So get more details. Better yet, go ahead and register. Text the word SUMMIT to 67742. All right, we mentioned this yesterday on the program, but now the total national debt has topped $40 trillion for the first time in our 250-year history. And about half of that has all happened in the last decade. So what does all of this mean? What does it mean for every one of us? Joining me now to discuss this and more is Steve Cortez. He's the founder and president of the League of American Workers. Prior to entering media and politics full-time, he had a 25-year career on Wall Street as a bond trader. Steve, welcome to Washington Watch. Glad to have you. And let me just kick it off with this. What is driving this national debt?
16: Well, absolute profligate levels of borrowing and spending. I mean, that's the simple answer, but the more sort of complex answer and deeper answer is an inability of really anyone of consequence in Washington to deal with this building crisis. This is a bipartisan failure. And look, I'm a right-winger. I'm a Republican. I worked for President Trump, for Vice President Vance. I hope to work for only Republicans into the future. But I think we have to admit that we are also, as a party and as a movement, complicit in this inattention, in this irresponsibility that has led to this level of debt that is totally unsustainable. And here's the consequence. It's not just like, oh, a number on a board that we don't like that's unpleasant for us. The tangible kitchen table consequence is a loss of the standard of living for far too many Americans. So Americans have dealt with an untenable level of inflation since the COVID panic. The last 5 years, while inflation is obviously better under President Trump, it's still too high in a cumulative way. That panic and the ensuing rush of borrowing and spending that we still have not abated, unfortunately, that directly led to this explosion in inflation. And what does that really mean? It just means your standard of living is going down. You're working harder and harder for less. It's one of the reasons why in all of the polling right now, unfortunately, the American people have an incredibly dour view of the economy. Consumer sentiment has tanked, and far too many Americans believe now that they will not live a better, more prosperous life than their parents and their grandparents did. So these are the consequences of this level of just absolutely mammoth, onerous debt.
12: Yeah, and I hear that all the time. I had a conversation with three different individuals just today alone about this debt and Congress and not dealing with it. But I know from my time in Congress, this it's a very difficult situation. We've got this enormous budget, but I forget the exact numbers, 65 or whatever percent of it is mandatory spending, Medicare and Social Security, that type of thing. And only the remainder of it, 35%, whatever it is discretionary. But in that's our military. Well, obviously, right, we have to fund our military. So you've got this big budget, but only a small portion to work with for the purpose of eradicating what's now $40 trillion. This is a difficult web that has been created.
16: Sure. No, and listen, and I understand that the politics there and how difficult it is. And you're right. And on the entitlement side, if we're unwilling to attack entitlements, and I think we should, but regardless, I realize right now that seems to be a political impossibility, and we have to spend significantly on our defense. You're only talking about roughly 10% of the budget then, you know, that is left, that is essentially in play. But also, I would warn you about this in terms of funding our defense. We now spend more on interest on the debt. We are now above $1 trillion annually in interest on the debt. We're spending more on that. In other words, we're spending more to the bank, essentially, than we're spending on arms in the United States for the first time in American history. And we're about to close fiscal year. This is the second year in a row we're above $1 trillion in interest payments. And here's where it gets really dangerous. It's already a bad situation. Here's where it gets really dangerous, Jody, is, and again, I'm a former bond trader for a long time. If interest rates continue to rise because of the inflation, we can get into this vicious cycle where the more money we print, the higher interest rates rise, the higher that interest payment goes on the debt. And eventually we get to a situation where the only way we can possibly get out of it is to either inflate things to the point where we don't have a standard of living at all anymore, or we have to default on the debt. We don't want to get there. All right. But let me tell you one solution that I think is workable, that is politically feasible to get there. One of the reasons that entitlements have grown so out of control is, and this will shock a lot of Americans, but it's because a lot of immigrants are getting these entitlement payments. They're getting very generous, lavish benefits from the U.S. government, both legal and illegal immigrants. So the more we accelerate deportations, thank goodness President Trump has closed the border, but the more we accelerate internal enforcement. That is going to help our budget tremendously. I would advocate, even in addition to that, that legal immigration should be at least restricted, if not put on hold temporarily. So that is one, I believe, politically workable solution that would start to get that 70% or so of the budget, which we can't really touch, but would start to get those net payments down on the entitlement side. The other issue, and look, let me get the positive side, okay, because I've been all negative so far, but let me get the positive side, Jody. And this is possible, okay? What's going on in automation and AI, it is possible that we get such a ramp in productivity that we can produce so much that we actually can grow our way out of this debt. Now, I think it's irresponsible of our country to rely on that. It's sort of like a football team saying, hey, don't worry, we can throw an 80-yard bomb for a touchdown anytime we want. Well, maybe you can, okay, and it's wonderful if you do it, but it's not a good coaching strategy. A good coaching strategy says, hey, how do we get 7 yards at a clip? Let's not rely on the touchdown bomb. But I am telling you, I'm just giving you the positive vision, and that is what I hear some people who aren't as concerned about the debt. What they tell me is we're at the cusp of a productivity revolution, much like we saw at the beginning of the internet, now an even bigger one with AI. If that is the case, then it's possible that this mammoth debt becomes manageable. But I'll tell you right now, it is not manageable, and this isn't just Washington's problem. You know, if you're horrified going to the grocery store, a big reason is this $40 trillion in debt. So this has real-world ramifications for every single family in America.
12: Yeah, absolutely. And you look at other seemingly positive news, encouraging. It's given to us, unemployment claims down a little bit. But that's all temporary. I mean, that suggests things are right now, today, stable, but it's not long-term at all. We've only got about 30 seconds. But is that correct?
16: It is correct. Let me give you, though, and from your home state of Georgia, some good news that is longer term. Hyundai just announced that it's massively increasing its auto plant in the state of Georgia, investing $26 billion in the United States. That's because of America First trade policies, because of smart tariffs from President Trump. That's lasting news. That's not going to be just a quarter or two. That's years and decades. That can help the situation, too, onshoring back to this country.
12: Good point. Thank you so much for joining us, Steve Cortez, founder and president of the League of American Workers. We appreciate it. All right, coming up next, we're going to transition to some international developments. Stay with us.
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12: Good afternoon. Welcome back to Washington Watch. I'm your host for today, Jody Heiss, filling in for Tony. So glad to have you with us. All right. I want to turn now to another international development, and that's the deployment, at least a reported deployment or potential presence of Turkish forces in Syria, which prompted Israel to carry out overnight strikes Tuesday on a military airfield in northwestern Syria. And joining us now to discuss this is Nadine Mayenza. She's co-chair of the International Religious Freedom Roundtable and chair of the Institute for Global Engagement. She's a former chair of the U.S. Commission on International Religious Freedom. Nadine, welcome back to Washington Watch. What do we know about what triggered Israel's airstrikes?
36: Well, Israel last year struck Syria twice for the same reason. So, President Netanyahu has made it very clear. He has said he will, quote, not tolerate a Turkish military establishment in Syria that threatens Israel. He said, we've made it clear to Turkey, don't. Apparently, they didn't hear the message, so we made sure they understood it better. So that's exactly what happened on Tuesday. Israel conducted airstrikes on an airbase outside of Aleppo, and I was just nearby just a few weeks ago, just hours after a Turkish delegation had visited the airfield. And according to the Syrian officials, they struck and damaged the runways, I think, at least eight different strikes, and there were no casualties. So it was done very carefully and targeted to make it so that they could not use this space without actually harming any individuals at all.
12: So Israel and Syria had agreed to a status quo in terms of security matters. So why in the world would Syria consider a move that would breach that?
36: It's, you know, there have been a lot of talk about that. And what happens is they do it undercover so carefully that by the time a presence shows up, then it's really difficult to get rid of. And Syria's made it very clear they won't do this. I mean, sorry, Israel's made it very clear they're not going to allow that. And Syria's in this position where they're trying to keep the U.S. happy, but Turkey has a huge influence. And that's why it's so important that the U.S. stands up against these kind of actions from Turkey, rather than having Syria be the one to have to stand up all the time. And unfortunately, the ambassador, the U.S. ambassador to Turkey and also the special envoy for Syria, immediately condemned the strike, saying what Israel did was unnecessary escalation. It does not advance regional stability. So really, I'm hoping that privately, at least, the U.S. is urging Turkey to not continue to try to move into Syria and set up a base there that Israel would see as a threat to themselves. And of course, we know that Turkey has, we have all sorts of comments coming from Erdogan and people part of his ministries that are very threatening to Israel. So there's definitely a good reason that Israel is worried about Turkey.
12: So take us a little bit further into that relationship between Turkey and Syria. Just explain that a little bit for our viewers and listeners. What are Turkey's intentions?
36: Well, it's hard to know because Turkey says a lot of different things that don't add up. So to one audience, they'll be very threatening to Israel, and to another audience, they'll make it clear that they're not a threat. You know, Netanyahu said at a cabinet session June 28th, quote, hardly a day goes by without Erdogan calling for the destruction of the state of Israel. We take those words very seriously, because if there's one thing we've learned from history of our people, it is when someone says they intend to destroy you, you should take them seriously. So they have a long history of Erdogan threatening different ministers. Several of his ministers have said threatening things about Jerusalem, taking Jerusalem. So there's good reason that Israel should be worried and take Erdogan at his word.
12: So it's been nearly a year since the brutal Assad regime was overthrown in Syria. What can you tell us about the new government? How has that been shaping up?
36: Well, this new government, as most people are aware, come from a former terrorist organization. And President al-Shara has said he's put that behind him, is promised to build an inclusive government, has not done that. We've seen the Syrian security forces commit atrocities against religious minorities. You know, they, in March 2025, targeted the Alawite community with over 1,500 killed and a lot of videotapes implicating the Syrian security forces. We saw something very similar against the Druze in Soweda. The Christians have not been targeted the same way, although they have had several bombing attempts, including Emar Elias Church, that killed over 25 people. And that was, they said ISIS, although that hasn't been actually confirmed. But I think Christians feel, in all the religious and ethnic minorities in Syria, like second-class citizens. You know, Christians are trying to see if they can see a future for themselves in Syria. They don't want to be marginalized, because being marginalized continues the cycle of violence that we're seeing in Syria. They really want equal citizenship. And what the U.S. and the international community needs to do is be pushing al-Shara, this president who everyone says is a pragmatist. And if he is a pragmatist, then he needs pressure to be able to move towards policies that would allow one of the oldest continuous Christian communities in the world to be able to stay.
12: So there's a lot of moving parts there as you explain all of this to us. in your opinion, where is this headed?
36: Well, they really are at a crossroads. And when I say that is it can go so many different ways. Right now in the Northeast, for instance, you know, we saw a military attack against the Kurdish region in January. President Trump had it stopped. They're integrating in now. They're actually the only part of Syria where you're going to see Kurds, Christians, other minorities as a part of government, women as a part of government. We're not seeing that anywhere else in Syria. So there is a possibility of this model working in the Northeast where local communities are part of their own security, they're part of their own governance. Christians feel more secure in the Northeast. You know why? Because Christians are actually providing security for Christian neighborhoods. We're not seeing that in other parts of Syria. The people that are providing security for Christian communities in the rest of Syria are normally HTS from Idlib that were part of the organization with al-Shara. So there isn't a lot of trust in the government protecting them, but in the Northeast there is. So there is a possibility of that kind of model working for Syria, but it will only do so if there's a lot of pressure from the U.S. government and the international community on al-Shara to do that. And unfortunately, that's not what we're seeing. What we're seeing is people saying, oh, he's sovereign, they can do whatever they want, and really they're not providing the pressure to counter the Islamist base that exists in Syria. So many of al-Shara's folks came and really joined for an Islamic State. And so they're actually angry at him because they haven't seen him give that Islamic State. So the U.S. needs to pressure this government to make up for the pressure that he's already receiving.
12: Well, I want to say thank you, Nadine Mayenza, for joining us on Washington Watch and for breaking all this complicated stuff down for us. We appreciate it. Nadine is the former chair of the U.S. Commission on International Religious Liberties. Thank you so much.
0: Well, unfortunately, that's all the time we have for today. I'm David Salkeld, thanking you for being with us. 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
4: Mary didn't wait for a better moment, and she didn't wait for a bigger resource. She simply took what was in her hands and placed it in Jesus' hands. I think about the boy, you know, with the 5 loaves and the 2 fish. And everybody was hungry, and all he had was 5 little pieces of bread and 2 little sardine-sized fish. It wasn't much, but in the hands of Jesus, it fed thousands. See, the point is, she used what she had.
5: A researcher has developed a tool to predict chronic wasting disease in white-tailed deer. Hello, everyone. I'm veterinarian Dr. Bob Judd with Texas Vet News on the Texas Farm Bureau Radio Network. Chronic wasting disease, or CWD, is a fatal syndrome that causes weight loss, ataxia or wobbling, listlessness, and other neurological symptoms in both farmed and free-ranging U.S. mule deer, elk, moose, and white-tailed deer. The disease is recognized as a prion disease, indicating that an infectious misfolded protein is instrumental for behavior changes, emaciation, progressive neurological neurological disease and death. Dr. Christopher Seabury from Texas A&M indicates that certain aspects of the white-tailed deer's response to chronic wasting disease are moderately to highly heritable, or passed from parent to offspring, and can be predicted using a custom genomic tool designed by Dr. Seabury. The custom tool, a novel array, can be used to predict a white-tailed deer's response to CWD exposure with high accuracy and is likely to become widely used in a genetic evaluation program aimed at reducing the presence of CWD. This would allow deer farmers and wildlife managers to selectively breed the least susceptible deer and reduce CWD populations, although currently the program is focusing on white-tailed deer. CWD is currently present in 26 states in America, multiple Canadian provinces, and Eurasia. The research used molecular genetic techniques and the machine learning to analyze DNA samples from deer with and without CWD. Dr. Seabury indicates that one of the most important things from his study is the mean genomic prediction accuracy, which is around 81%. This means we can predict with 81% accuracy the phenotype of a tested animal and the genetic merit of each animal as it relates to CWD. Dr. Seabury's goal is to develop an inexpensive test that can be widely used and implemented. I'm Dr. Bob Judd. This is the Texas Farm Bureau Radio Network.
6: And this inheritance can never perish, never be stained, never fade, and is secured to us and we to it. And Peter says, I don't care what your physical circumstance, I don't care what your earthly condition, you ought to praise God for that.
7: Welcome to Grace to You Weekend, the Bible teaching ministry of John MacArthur. I'm your host, Phil Johnson. Several years ago, one of the most popular athletes in professional sports said that even after winning multiple championships, earning tens of millions of dollars, playing a game he loves, he admitted, there's got to be more than this. He had all the wealth and fame he had ever dreamed of, but it hadn't brought him the satisfaction he craved. Now, a testimony like that should resonate with you if you're a Christian. It confirms what the Bible says. Even the best this world can offer won't bring ultimate fulfillment. So what does promise ultimate joy and deliver every time? Consider that as we continue John MacArthur's study called Our Great Salvation. And now with today's lesson, here's John.
6: Stephen Charnock, writing in that great classic on the existence and attributes of God, said, regeneration is a universal change of the whole man. It is as large in renewing us as sin was in defacing us. Regeneration. What's the result of it? The result of it is we are born again to a living hope. A living hope. What does he mean by this? Well, a hope which is perpetually alive. A hope which has a quality of life. You say, why does he say that? In contrast to the hope of men, which is always a dying or a dead hope. You realize, don't you, that all hope that men and women have in other than Jesus Christ is a dead or dying hope. The world knows only dying hopes. At best, all the hopes and dreams of men will die when they die, if they haven't died long before. That's why the scripture says, if in this world only we have hope, we are of all men most what? Miserable. You're a miserable person if your only hope is in this world, because it'll all die. They all die. Death cuts the nerve of all hope. But we have an undying hope. We have a living hope. A hope that never dies. A hope that comes to complete, total, final, glorious, eternal fulfillment. That is our hope. A hope, as Peter says it in 2 Peter 3:13, for a new heaven and a new earth in which righteousness dwells. That's our hope, an eternal hope. That is the hope that sustains us. That is the hope that God in his wonderful grace and through his marvelous promise will fulfill. And that's what causes Paul to say, for to me to live is Christ and to die is what? Is gain. How can it be gain to die? How can that possibly be true? Because then your hope becomes reality. To die is gain. To gain the glorious sight of God. To gain the glorified presence of Jesus Christ. To gain the full and uninterrupted and unhindered fellowship and enjoyment of God, Christ, the Holy Spirit, angels, and saints. Death is gained because we gain a room in heaven's glorious splendor. And death is gained because we gain the unreserved and full fellowship and service that God designed us for. To die is gained because we gain the perfection of eternal holiness, eternal perfection, eternal righteousness, freedom from sin. To die is gain because we gain the royalty, the honor, the glory of heaven. We gain the pleasures that are at thy right hand forevermore. And so William Garnall says that death is not something that a Christian fears. In fact, he says, hope is the saint's shroud wherein he wraps himself when he lays his body down to sleep in death. Hope for the resurrection of the spirit. Hope for the resurrection of the body. And what has given us that hope? Back to verse 3. It's through the resurrection of Jesus Christ out from the dead. The means then of our receiving this inheritance is the new birth, which gives us this living hope in the coming of that inheritance. And that hope is built on the resurrection of Jesus Christ from the dead. John 14:19, Jesus said, because I live, you shall live also. Jesus said, I am the resurrection and the life. And what a wonderful thing. He then proved it by raising Lazarus from the dead to demonstrate that indeed he was. And he said, whosoever believes in me shall never die. In 1 Corinthians chapter 15, the great resurrection chapter, in verse 17, it says, if Christ has not been raised, your faith is worthless. You are still in your sins. That's it. And even if you hoped in Christ in this life and that was it, you're damned. But Christ came through the grave and took the key and unlocked the door of the treasure house of hope. The resurrection of Christ then is the crown of his atoning work. He shows us that he in his death has canceled the sins of the world, satisfied the righteousness of God, conquered death, and thus our hope is a living hope. He came out from among the dead to give to us the same incorruptible life that we might have a living hope, a hope that never dies. And all of that is ours through the new birth, through regeneration, the transforming power of God. So the inheritance then has as its source God, as its motive mercy, as its means new birth. Let's look at its nature. This is so wonderful. Verse 4 says, we will, through the new birth, obtain the inheritance, which is three things, imperishable, undefiled, and unfading. This causes us great joy to know that we have an inheritance which, first of all, is imperishable. Imperishable. Aphthartos means basically not corruptible, not subject to passing away, or not liable to decay or passing away. But beyond that, it has been used in secular language, secular Greek, to speak of a very interesting concept, and that is to refer to something that was unravaged by an invading army. Unravaged by an invading army. That's an interesting thought. If you take that thought back to the Old Testament, you will remember that when God gave to Israel their inheritance, their inheritance was the land of Canaan. Do you remember that? The land of Canaan was the inheritance of Israel. I will give you this land, the land that flows with milk and honey and so forth. They had then an earthly inheritance. But many, many, many times, that earthly inheritance, Canaan, was plundered by invading armies, plundered by enemies, ravaged by enemies. And there may be a sense in which that word is enriched to us if you understand it in that kind of connection. That the Old Testament inheritance, the land of Canaan, an earthly inheritance given to Israel, was plundered and ravaged and devastated and destroyed and leveled. But you have an inheritance that will never be ravaged, plundered, devastated. It's imperishable. A fortune that can't be spent, and so it can't be diminished. A treasure that can never be taken, stolen, robbed, plundered. You see, that's exactly what Jesus had in mind in Matthew 6 when he said, lay your treasure up in heaven where moth and rust doth not corrupt.

by a thief will never be moth-eaten or rusted. Can't be touched. Second word is undefiled. Amantas means unstained, unpolluted. Unstained with sin, evil, decay. Everything in this world is defiled. Everything in this world is stained. Everything in this world has been touched by sin. Everything in this world, do you get this, is defective. Everything. Everything fails. That's why the Bible says in Romans 8, the whole creation groans, waiting for its adoption, waiting for the glorious manifestation of the sons of God. The creation is stained. It is defiled. There is moral leprosy that has corrupted everything in this world. I mean everything. We live in a polluted world. We breathe infested and infected air. And we transmit it to everything we touch. And the pollution isn't smog. And the infection isn't AIDS. It's sin. It's sin. All earthly inheritance is defiled. But there is an inheritance that is not. All the best of this earth is dung, rubbish, manure to Paul, but not that treasure which is the righteousness of Jesus Christ, he says in Philippians 3, 7 to 9. That's an inheritance that is not stained and not defiled in any way. How wonderful. Where's your focus? Where's your treasure? The third term he uses is one word, unfading. The New American translates it will not fade away. It's the word unfading. It's basically used of flowers that decay, that wither and die. And it suggests to us here that we have an inheritance that will never lose its supernatural beauty. It'll never fade. It'll never grow old. You see, the kingdom of heaven has no decaying elements. It has no sin. Nothing perishes. Nothing is defiled. And nothing fades away. All the strokes of time can't touch it because it's in a timeless place. All the taint of sin can't touch it because it's in a sinless place. Peter says that when the chief shepherd shall appear, we will receive a crown of glory that is unfading. Unfading. Oh, how wonderful. How wonderful. Because of our inheritance, which can never be corrupted and never be defiled and never fade away, Peter says we ought to rejoice. We ought to bless God. We ought to adore God. The last point that Peter makes, and a rich one, is the security of our inheritance. You know, you'd say to yourself, well, it would be wonderful if we could enjoy this inheritance, if we could really rejoice and bless God, but I'm afraid we might lose it. How do we know we won't lose it? How do we know that somebody won't come and take it? How do we know that it can't be plundered or stolen? Peter wants to answer that. He wants us to enjoy the inheritance without that fear. So in verse 4, at the end of the verse, he says, reserved in heaven for you. Did you get that? Somebody might say, you know, somebody else might get this. What happens if under this persecution and under this hostility and under this rejection and under the difficulties of the time in which I'm living, what happens if I somehow fall into sin and I forfeit this and somebody else gets it? And so Peter says it is reserved in heaven for you. Wonderful. The word reserve means to guard. It's guarded in heaven. And the already existing inheritance is presently under guard in heaven, presently being and continually being guarded for you. Wow. And where is it being guarded? In heaven. Is that a safe place? That's the safest place there is. Safest place there is. That's the place where moth and rust does not corrupt and where thieves do not break through and steal, Jesus said. That's the safest place there is. Heaven will never know any invasion. Heaven will never know any spoiling of its treasure. Heaven will never know any laying waste, any defacing of its beauty. Heaven will never have armies tramping into it to fight against its inhabitants. Heaven will never experience some coming and taking away its glories as booty. Not heaven. The treasure is secure. And somebody's going to say, yeah, but I know the treasure is secure, but how secure am I? Maybe I could blow it. There are some, you know, who teach you can lose your salvation and somebody else gets the whole thing. Maybe I can lose it. So he says, it's reserved in heaven for you who are protected by the power of God. Not only is the treasure guarded, but you're protected.

0: protected. Isn't that wonderful? You're protected. I'm protected? Yeah. What am I protected by? The power of God? The omnipotence of God? The sovereign, almighty power of God? You don't have to fear. Beloved, we might as well rejoice. You understand that? You might as well rejoice. Nobody can steal your treasure, and nobody can disqualify you from receiving it. You say, don't I have any part in this at all? What if I just turn my back and curse God and walk away? Well, let's look what the verse says. Who are protected by the power of God through faith. That's your part. God works that in you. Your continued faith in God and Christ is the evidence of God's keeping work. God didn't save you apart from faith, and God doesn't keep you apart from faith. When God saved you, He energized that faith in you, and as He keeps you, He energizes that faith. Faith is kindled and preserved and made strong by grace alone. Even the faith is by grace. Grace, he says, reaches into the heart and the soul and works spiritual effects. Boy, that's wonderful. So that while you have on the one hand, God in His power, shutting the lion's mouths and protecting Daniel, you have Daniel's faith at its peak. The two always go together. They always go together. The protection of omnipotent power and the perseverance of faith. It isn't apart from faith, it's through faith. So that the true believer is not only protected by God, but is given a sustaining, persevering faith. As I said before, you weren't saved apart from faith, and you aren't kept apart from faith. You were saved through faith, and you are kept through faith. That's why it's so ludicrous for people to say you can be a Christian even if you don't believe. Not so. God doesn't protect you through sovereign act independent of anything that you do. He saves you through sovereign act by activating by grace your faith. So that you continue to believe. Beloved, what has God given to us for which we should adore Him? Peter says He's given us an eternal inheritance. He's given us a salvation ready to be revealed in the last season. What he means by that is we haven't yet entered into the fullness of it. We haven't yet experienced all there is of it. That still waits. The revelation obviously of Christ in all His glory that comes in the last time. We have a taste of it now, but not the fullness. But God has granted it to us. It is now an inheritance. It is an inheritance which we possess in some measure, but not yet in all its fullness, but which is guaranteed to us. God is the source. Mercy was the motive, and that's so wonderful because He gave it to us not because we deserved it, so we don't have to keep deserving it to keep it. He gave it to us because we were so miserable, He had compassion on us. And no matter how miserable we'll be after that, we'll never be as miserable as we were before that. And so He will continue to have that same compassion. And His mercy will be new every morning. And the means by which the inheritance came to us, the new birth, which has given us this living hope based on the resurrection of Jesus Christ out from the dead. And this inheritance can never perish, never be stained, never fade, and is secured to us and we to it. And Peter says, I don't care what your physical circumstance, I don't care what your earthly condition, you ought to praise God for that. You ought to bless God for that. May our hearts do that very thing. Let's pray together. Forgive us, Lord, for taking for granted that reality for which we will spend eternity in constant praise. Lord God, how this shows us the sinfulness of our own hearts. Thank You for unmasking that. Give us a new compulsion to live in the heavenlies, to invest in eternity, to long to be with You, and to endure anything in this life, for the sufferings here are certainly not worthy to be compared with the glory which shall be ours in that day when we see Christ face to face. In Jesus' name, amen. Amen.
1: You're listening to Grace to You Weekend, the Bible teaching ministry of John MacArthur. John's current series is titled Our Great Salvation. Well, John made it clear today, your inheritance as a believer is secure. Obviously, it's comforting to know an inheritance is awaiting and can't be taken away. But perhaps you find yourself wishing that you knew more specifics about your heavenly inheritance, as well as what to expect at the moment of death. I talked about that with John in studio not long ago. Here's what he said.
2: Yeah, I think it was Woody Allen who said, I don't mind dying. I just don't want to be there when it happens. You will be there when it happens.
1: Yeah.
2: So, yeah, you'll have an eyewitness account to give for all eternity on your death. I think that part of the lack of interest in heaven is the ignorance on heaven.
1: Hmm.
2: I don't hear this much. I don't know when the last time I heard a preacher preach on heaven. There are a few books that have been around over the last years.
1: Yeah, you have one.
2: Yeah, but you don't hear much about it. And look, this is where we're all headed. Look, I can go back to the days when Patricia and I were going to take a long-awaited vacation, and we'd stack up brochures just to look at what the brochures said and photographs to fill our hearts with anticipation for wherever we're going to go. The Bible will do that for you with regard to heaven. If you don't have the enthusiasm that Paul had when he said, far better depart and be with Christ, then you don't understand heaven. So to help you with that, we have developed a booklet titled The Truth About Heaven. It's free to anyone who would like a copy. No need to settle for fictional accounts of heaven, supposedly from people who went there and came back. No need to be ignorant. The Bible says a lot more than you might think. If you're a Christian, you need to know what is being prepared for you in the presence of the Lord. The title again, The Truth About Heaven. It will take you all the way from the apocalyptic visions of heaven in the book of Ezekiel to those in the book of Revelation, giving you the composite clear picture, one that you probably have never had, of the glorious realities of our future home. Along the way, this booklet dispels popular myths about heaven and clearly spells out the only way that you can get there, through faith in the saving work of Christ. If you want a copy, just ask us.
1: That's right, friend. You don't need to be ignorant about the glorious future for you if you're a believer in Christ. I encourage you to ask for John's booklet, The Truth About Heaven. 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Now for our entire staff, I'm Phil Johnson. 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You'll find it on DirecTV Channel 378. And then be here next week as we continue John MacArthur's study called Our Great Salvation with another half hour of unleashing God's truth one verse at a time on Grace to You Weekend.
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10: I heard about a missionary, and he was talking to a new convert named Pablo. And he was talking to Pablo, and he said, Pablo, he said, if you had 100 sheep, you'd give 50 of them to the Lord's work, wouldn't you? Pablo said, you bet I would, preacher. And he said, and if you had 50 cows, why, you'd give 25 of those cows to the Lord's work. He said, you can count on me. You bet I would. And he said, and if you had 2 pigs, you'd give one of those pigs to the Lord's work. And he said, that's not fair. You know I have 2 pigs. Here's the point. We like to give in principle, in theory. Hey, it sounds good. But what we really believe, we practice, all the rest is just religious talk.
11: 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Today's message, givers and takers. 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
10: Jesus said in Acts chapter 20, verse 35, "It is more blessed to give than to receive." Jesus said in Luke chapter 6 and verse 38, "Give and it will be given to you. Good measure, pressed down, shaken together, running over, they will pour into your lap, for by your standard of measure, it will be measured to you in return." Now listen, if you want to be blessed, more blessed, then give and become a generous, cheerful giver. If you want God to give to you and you want God to do great things in you and through you, then learn to be a generous, cheerful giver. I want to share with you three truths to encourage your heart, to encourage my own heart about this thing called generosity and giving cheerfully to the Lord. Truth number one, God loves it when you and I give. Why does God like giving so much in you and me when he sees it in you and me? Because he sees himself in us when we give. You imitate God when you give. It's a test of faith, and it shows God that you believe him, and it shows God your faith. And Hebrews chapter 11, verse 6 says, "Without faith, it is impossible to please God." And so that's why God loves it so much. Boy, it's such a cool thing that we can do to be a blessing to God's heart. Look what it says in 2 Corinthians chapter 9, verse 7. "Let each one do just as he has purposed in his heart, not grudgingly," underline that, "grudgingly or under compulsion, for God loves a cheerful giver." So that's the first truth. When you develop this heart of generosity and being a cheerful giver, God loves it when you do that. Truth number two, not only does God love it when you give, God warns you when you give. You say, well, what's he going to warn me about? Well, listen, don't give with prideful motives. Have you ever known someone who would give with prideful motives? Jesus talked about that in Matthew chapter 6. Jesus talked about the Pharisees who, when they would give, they would blow a trumpet. Can you imagine? I'm getting ready to put in the offering plate, and they would blow a trumpet so everyone would look at them. It was trumpet fanfare. Da, da, da, da. Look what I just put in. Wow. Jesus said, "You see that guy? He's got his reward in full. He wants to be noticed of men. That's all he gets. He's not going to be rewarded of God because it was just all about him. It was just a pride thing." It's dangerous to give with a prideful motive. How are we to give? We're to give out of a heart of love. We're to give expecting nothing in return. God says, watch your motive. He warns us when we give. He loves it, but you have to do it with a right heart and a right motive. And when Jesus said, it is more blessed to give than to receive, it's assumed that you're giving from a right heart and a right motive. When he says in Luke chapter 6, "Give and it will be given to you," it's assumed that it's done from a right heart. So watch your motive. And then truth number three, the Lord blesses you when you give. Look at verse 38 again. "Give and it will be given to you." How? "Good measure, pressed down, shaken together, running over, they will pour into your lap." Now, here's the picture. The people that lived in Jesus' day, men and women, they wore long flowing robes. And they had a long flowing robe with a sash or with a belt. And when they would go to the marketplace, they could easily, with that outer tunic, that long flowing robe, they could create a pouch very easily with their tunic. They would just pull it up through the belt and pull out material, and they could make a big bag. And oftentimes they would do that and go to the marketplace. And if they were going to get grain or something like that, they could just make a big pouch and they could get that grain and then they could take that grain home. Now, God says that when he gives good measure, which means he's not counting out, you're going to get rice at the market. He's not counting out every grain. He's not saying, okay, well, I'm going to give you 300 grains. One, two, three. No, he's got this big scooper. He's just pouring it in there, right? Good measure. Pressed down. That means I'm going to make sure that we don't have any pockets. There's no wrinkles in your garment here that could prevent this from not filling up all the way. So I'm pressing it down. I'm shaking it together. I'm going to keep putting it in until it's running over, until you have more than you can carry. It's just all falling out because there's so much. That's the way God gives. And then he says this, for by your standard of measure, it will be measured to you in return. Now think, what is your standard of measure? Now, how long is a long piece of rope? It just depends. So what's your standard of a lot? If your standard of a lot when it comes to giving is this guy, Andrew Jackson, a 20. You say, man, Lord, I gave you 20 bucks. I mean, you should be really happy, Lord. Well, yeah, but you make $50,000 a year and you're giving 20 bucks a week. That's not that much. Well, that's your standard of measure. Now, God will give back to those that give, but he gives based on your standard of measure. So you determine the amount of your blessing. If you think it's a lot to give 20 bucks, well, then God goes off of that scale. But if you think it's a lot to give $2,000, then God goes off of that scale. See, if you give a teaspoonful, God gives a cupful. You give a cupful, and God gives a shovelful. You give a shovelful, and God gives a truckloadful. By your standard of measure, it will be measured to you in return. God blesses when you give. And I want to mention to you three critical areas of giving where God gives good measure, pressed down, shaken together, running over, they pour into your lap. What does God want from you? See, some people think the message on giving, it's all about money. It's not all about money. In fact, money is not that huge a deal compared to some of the other things. Number one, this is what God wants more than anything. He doesn't want your money. He wants you. And when you give yourself to the Lord, he gives himself to you. We talk every week in church about coming to know Christ. What does that mean to become a Christian? You weren't born a Christian. You have to become a Christian. Jesus told Nicodemus, who was a teacher of the law, who was a Pharisee, who was a rabbi, he said, unless a man is born again, he cannot see the kingdom of God. He can't enter the kingdom of God. You have to give yourself to the Lord, see your need, give yourself to the Lord, and then he gives himself to you. What is the Christian life, really? What is salvation, really? It's the great exchange. It's giving your life to Jesus, and he gives his life to you. You want to have a good trade in life? Give yourself to Jesus, and he gives himself to you. And watch this. If you don't give yourself completely to Jesus, you come down an aisle when you were 6, 7, 8, 9, 10 years old, whatever it was, and you repeated some prayer, but you didn't surrender your heart to Jesus, I want to tell you something. You're not saved by saying some prayer. You're saved when you give your heart to Jesus. John chapter 2 tells us this, that people were seeing the signs and the miracles Jesus was doing, and they were believing on him. Sounded like they were getting saved, right? But then it goes on to say, but Jesus, on his part, was not entrusting himself to them, for he knew what was in every man, and he didn't need someone to tell him concerning man. He knew what was in each heart. The Lord knows when you just pray a prayer versus giving your life to him. He knows the difference. And if you just pray a prayer and you don't really give your life to Jesus, he doesn't come in your heart. And you're not a Christian. You're not saved. You're only saved when the Lord comes in. When you give your life to him, he gives his life to you. So if you hold on to your life, that's why Jesus said, hey, the one who tries to save his life, he loses it. But the one who loses it for my sake and the gospel's, he's the one who finds it. Because the moment you give your life to Jesus, he gives his life to you. I love the testimony of a woman named Iris Blue. Iris Blue grew up, had a rough childhood, got involved in drugs and alcohol and crime when she was young, ended up as a young person in the penitentiary. And she had lived a life of stealing and lying and promiscuity, and just, she described herself as a tramp. And here she was in prison, and in prison somebody talked to her about Jesus, and someone said to her, Iris, Jesus will take your life, and Jesus will change your life, and Jesus will come into your life if you'll just surrender all to him. And she did. And she said these words, she said, I got down on my knees a tramp, and I arose a lady. Because the Lord changed her life. He'll do that for everyone. So the very first thing the Lord wants you to give is give yourself to him. And here's the thing, give and it will be given to you. He gives himself to you. Your sorry dog life for the life of the King of Kings and Lord of Lords. Wow, you talk about good measure, pressed down, shaken together, running over. They will pour into your lap, you for Jesus. That's what happens.
11: You're listening to From His Heart with Pastor Jeff Shreve. And he'll be back to conclude the message, Givers and Takers, in just a second. But first, the question. Just like Iris Blue did, have you given yourself totally, completely to the King of Kings? We didn't want to let this point from Pastor Jeff pass without giving you an opportunity to really do some self-evaluation and see if you really considered a surrender of yourself and an acceptance of Christ into your heart. Are you struggling today to find purpose and peace and joy and direction in your life? Have you struggled so long but just can't seem to ever find it? Well, God continues to wait for you to realize that Jesus alone is the way, the truth, and the life. He created you to know that you were created, to know that you are loved, to know that you have real purpose in this life besides fulfilling earthly desires. At From His Heart, we have a special extended section of our website called Why Jesus. There you can discover real answers to your sincere questions about Christ, who he is, why he lived, suffered, died, and then rose again from the dead. In a nutshell, he did it so that you could have freedom and be forgiven and live eternally with a holy God. We invite you now to go to fromhisheart.org and simply click the tab that says Why Jesus. Our prayer is that you'll discover a love and a peace in Christ that will move you from a taker to a giver, and you can soar for Jesus. And also, when you're there, let us know of the decision you've made for Christ. Well, let's conclude the lesson today, Givers and Takers, and the series, Attitude for Altitude. Here again is Pastor Jeff.
10: Secondly, when you give your service to him, he gives his joy to you. It's not just I give myself to him and I'm saved. Now God says, all right, now I want you to serve me. And so when I give my service to the Lord, what does he do? He fills my heart with joy. So much joy that I have a hard time containing it. Do you have joy today? You know why a lot of Christians don't have any joy? Because takers don't have joy. Misers don't have joy. Misers are miserable. And if you're just holding on to everything, if you're one of these kind of people, you grudgingly throw the Lord a bone every now and then, and you don't give the Lord much in terms of service or anything like that, well, you're not going to have joy. The people who give, they have the Lord's joy flowing through them because they're like a tributary that's sending water out. They're not like the Dead Sea. The Dead Sea doesn't send anything out. It just keeps everything in. And if you become like that as a Christian, you're a Dead Sea Christian. There's no joy there. It's just stagnant and still. So many Christians, they sit and they soak and they sour and they stink. Why? Because they're never giving out and they're not serving. Listen, give your time. Give your time to the Lord. We live in a day and age where life is busy. So busy. But you got to say, hey, what is most important in my life? My time with the Lord. Jesus said, seek first the kingdom of God and his righteousness, and all these things will be added to you. So I seek the Lord first, and I give him first place. And I don't look at a service and my commitments on Sunday morning and say, well, you know, it's raining. You know, I'm tired. You know, I got a lot to do today. And so, but, you know, with most of us, so many of us, the Lord gets the leftovers all the time. All the time. Because we're not really serving him. We're not giving him the time. So give God time, the best part of your day, the first fruits. And secondly, give your talents. Your talents, your giftings to the Lord, give that back to him. 1 Peter chapter 4, verse 10 says, as each one has received a special gift, employ it in serving one another as good stewards of the manifold grace of God. Use it. God gifts every one of his children to do specific ministry. And whatever gift you have, maybe it's teaching, maybe it's in communicating the message through song, maybe it's in mentoring young people, maybe it's in working with babies and working with little kids, maybe it's working behind the scenes and helping with this or that. Maybe it's just you are just such a wonderful person. You never meet a stranger. You are just awesome when it comes to the initial meeting point. Man, those are great gifts. Give your time. Give your talents. Give your testimony. Give your witness for the Lord. Speak up for the Lord. Tell people about him. Because God does want to do great things. God wants to speak to hearts, and God wants to use you to do it. And there's nothing greater than knowing God used my life to make a difference in this person's life. This person is going to heaven because God chose to use me and allowed me to have a part in seeing that person come to know Christ. Man, it's like getting saved all over again. It is so awesome when that happens. And he wants to use us in greater ways. If your joy is low today, it could be you're not plugging in. You're not giving. You've become the Dead Sea. Take, take, take. People who are focused on themselves. They're not giving anything. They're just takers. And they're wondering why people don't call them and why people don't come over and why people don't do for them and why people don't give them love and encouragement and things like that. It's because you reap what you sow. And if you're not sowing any of those things, you're not going to reap any of those things. Give, and it will be given to you. God says, hey, I will give you joy, unspeakable joy, if you will start serving me. And then when you give your money to him, he gives back to you. It's yourself. That's what the Lord wants most of all. It's your service and it's your money. And when the Lord says, hey, if you will honor me from your wealth, I will honor you. I'll give back to you. I will meet your needs. I read something this week from Mark Driscoll at Mars Hill in Seattle. He said, I understand this. He was talking to his church. He said, I understand this, that the last thing to get saved in a person's life is his wallet. Pretty true. Most people, that's the last thing. But listen, this is what has floated through my mind for years. For God so loved that he gave. When you and I really love God, we want to give to the Lord. We want to do that. Listen, God can have your money without your heart, but he can't have your heart without your money. They're attached. Man, when I married Debbie, I said, Debbie, I love you with all my heart. And all my money came to her when she got my heart. She got everything. You know, I could have given her money without my heart, but once she had my heart, it was everything. And whatever I have is yours because I love you. And so that is the way it's supposed to be with the Lord. Lord, I love you and I'm going to give to you generously and cheerfully. Why? Because you saved me and you own me and I am yours. Malachi 3:10, a great verse in the Old Testament where the Lord says, bring the whole tithe into the storehouse. I believe the storehouse is the local church today. Bring the whole tithe into the storehouse so that there may be food in my house. And test me now in this, says the Lord of hosts, if I will not open for you the windows of heaven and pour out for you a blessing until it overflows. See, that's the test. It's the test of your faith. God says, listen, You people, he was talking to his Old Testament people, have been robbing me. They were giving God the leftovers. They were giving God the dollars and keeping the hundreds. And he said, I see what you're doing. I know what you're doing. I'm not blind here. Will a man rob God? Certainly not. But you're robbing me. You say, how we rob thee? In tithes and offerings. You're cursed with a curse, the whole nation of you, because you're robbing me. And that's when he said, bring the whole tithe into the storehouse. All of it, all of the tithe, all of the 10% that belongs to God. Offerings are above the 10%. You bring the whole tithe into the storehouse, and God says, you test me. You test me to see if I won't open up the windows of heaven, and I'll pour out a blessing, good measure, pressed down, shaken together, running over. They will pour into your lap. You're not going to be able to contain the blessing that will come if you will take me at my word. Listen, I've talked to lots of tithers, and I've never heard one person say, well, you know, I wish I had never tithed because God didn't come through. Every person I know that's tithed has said, God does just like he said. God comes through. God provides. God meets my needs. Philippians 4:19, and my God shall supply all your needs according to his riches and glory by Christ Jesus. That verse is sandwiched in the context of giving. And if you will become a giver, God says, I will meet your needs. Anything that you have, I'll take care of it. Because the one who honors me, him will I honor. How's your attitude about giving? Have you given yourself to the Lord yet? You ever really just abandoned and surrendered your heart to him? Today's the day to do that. Are you serving? Are you giving your service to him, your time, your talent, your testimony? Today's the day to make that commitment and to give that to him. Hey, are you being faithful in the little that he's given you? Are you honoring him from your wealth? Are you bringing the whole tithe into the storehouse? Listen, God's plan about giving is not a plan to impoverish you. It's a plan to enrich you. It's a plan that opens up the windows of heaven so that he can pour out a blessing on you. Now, here's the question. Will you believe the Lord and will you take him at his word? It is more blessed to give than to receive.
11: 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It's an important question that will say much more about your heart than you or I could ever imagine. 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Well, that's all for today. I'm Larry Nobles, and a big thank you for joining us, and we trust you'll be right back here tomorrow when Pastor Jeff begins another brand new impactful series. It's called Faith Under Fire, a study of the Book of Jude. 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
1: She did it for him. She didn't do it for the disciples. She didn't do it for the crowd. She didn't do it for recognition. She did it for Jesus. This was one of the last acts of kindness that Jesus received before the cross. Think about that. One of the last acts of kindness that he would receive before the nails and the thorns and the spit and the spear of the cross. And he defended her. To her critics, he said, leave her alone. She has done what she could. Knowing the cross was coming in just a few days, he said, she's anointed my body for burial beforehand. I don't know if she understood that, but Jesus sure did. In fact, he goes on to say, she has done a beautiful thing for me. They saw it as a waste. Jesus saw it as beautiful.
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8: Thank you. The Bible tells us that the tongue is capable of inflicting wounds that cut far deeper than any sword. And when those words aren't true, the pain can feel absolutely unbearable. Today on Insight for Living, Chuck Swindoll continues our journey through the book of Job, arriving at a moment when Job, already broken by unimaginable loss, must now defend himself against a torrent of false accusations. In Job chapters 20 and 21, Chuck draws four powerful principles straight from Job's response. Principles you'll want close at hand the next time someone's tongue turns against you.
9: Truth has a way of vindicating wrong. And I think Job turns to it when he answers Zophar. I don't think it's always appropriate that you just sit silently and get beat up by the tongue of liars. Job doesn't. I mean, you don't read, then Job answered, whatever. That's not there. You don't see that. Okay. Shoot. No, Job answers him. Listen to what Job says. You got to admire, the guy's covered with boils. I mean, he's sick, he's fevered, he's swollen, he's hurting, he's grieved. He says to Zophar, look at these, verse 2. Listen carefully to my speech. So you listen for a change. I added that for a change, okay? That's just a little addition there. You listen. In fact, I like the way you put it. Let this be your way of consolation. Since words aren't, maybe silence will be. You listen. So listen up. Secondly, bear with me. That suggests patience. By the way, there it is again, by the way. People who spread lies against you aren't good listeners, and they aren't patient. And Job knows that. And he says, I want you to do something different. I want you to listen, and I want you to be patient as you reason your way through what I want to tell you. That I may speak, then after I have spoken, you may mock. Isn't that good? One of my sources said he called this a sarcastic imperative in the Hebrew. So that's a good way to put it. Go ahead and mock. But at least give me my day. Give me my moment in court. You listen and you patiently work this through and reason your way through this. And then you can mock on. As for me, is my complaint to man, or why should I not be impatient? And why should I not be impatient? Look at me and be astonished. There's the third command. Look at me. Listen, patiently bear with me, and look. Look in my eyes. Look at my face. In fact, look at how he says it. Put your hand over your mouth. Yeah, I think by now they're sort of lecturing into space. They're not wanting to look at him. Job says, you look at me. You say what you have to say to my face. Which false accusers don't do. They go around us. They go behind our back. They go to people who are weak and gullible and willing to listen to lies. And then they infect them with their verbal germs. And Job says, you've talked. Now listen. You reason with me. You look at me. You look at me. Now, what's Job going to say to him? He's going to answer all three points. Listen carefully. First, he's going to say, often the wicked do live long lives. Just because a person doesn't know God doesn't mean they die in their 20s. Or doesn't mean they go through some horrible suffering because they're wicked. And he gives examples of that. We'll get there. Second, he says, their pleasures are not always temporary. Listen, some who are lost get great jobs, earn a gob of dough, have multiple homes, and many women or many men have luxurious cars and sleep around and live wild and don't die till they're 90. I mean, their pleasures are not always temporary. So where do you get off saying that, Zophar? That's not true. And death comes to everybody, And it doesn't always fall hard on the wicked. Some die in a pretty good state of mind. Now, what follows is awful. But in life, the point is, in life, the things you're saying so far don't square with fact. So let me spit this out in a hurry here. Look at verse 7. Why do the wicked still live and continue on, also become very powerful? See, he's building his case. So far you say that the wicked don't live long. Well, how do you explain those that continue and become, in fact, powerful? And talk about their lifestyle. Look at that. He describes it. Their descendants are established with them in their sight. Their offspring before their eyes. Their houses are safe from fear. Neither is the rod of God on them. Look outside. Even the ox mates without fail, and cows calve, and they don't abort. They send forth their little ones like the flock. Their children skip about. They sing to the timbrel and the harp. They rejoice at the sound of the flute. They spend their days in prosperity. It doesn't look grim to me. In fact, you may wonder if they really don't know God. Don't doubt it. Verse 14, they say to God, "Depart from us. We do not even desire the knowledge of your ways." And I want you to know so far. Look at the end of verse 16. The counsel of the wicked is far from me. I'm not in that category. I'm sick. Nobody knows why I'm sick, but I'm sick. And it's a mystery, but I'm not wicked. And furthermore, the wicked don't necessarily die young. Just because there's God, they don't have God in their lives, doesn't mean that they go to an early grave. And now that we're on the second, where's proof that they suffer calamity, that they always suffer calamity? Verse 17, how often is the lamp of the wicked put out? How often does their calamity fall on them? See how he's reasoning? Does God apportion destruction in his anger? Are they as straw before the wind, or chaff which the storm carries away? This is poetry, you remember. You say God stores away a man's iniquity for his sons. Let God repay him so that he may know it. And verse 22, can anyone teach God knowledge in that he judged those on high? One dies in his full strength, being wholly at ease and satisfied. And he's not eaten up with disease. His sides are filled out with fat. Isn't that an interesting way to put it? The marrow of his bones is moist. And then, on the other hand, there are people who die who are bitter of soul and never taste anything good. Together they lie down in the dust. Job is saying to Zophar, your argument doesn't hold water. There are examples on the other side. Let me show you a verse you may have never seen before. Look at Ecclesiastes 8:11. I learned this verse years ago, and it often comes to mind when I get to subjects like this. Ecclesiastes, Psalms, Proverbs, Ecclesiastes. It's a hard book to find. Just before Song of Solomon, just after Proverbs. Okay, Ecclesiastes 8:11. Look at this verse. It's in the Old Testament. Okay, some of you are not right there to take it. Because the sentence against an evil deed is not executed quickly. Look at that. Because the sentence against an evil deed is not executed quickly, therefore the hearts of the sons of men among them are given fully to do evil. Well, what does that mean? It means because every time a person does wrong, he's not judged or a victim of calamity. He decides, I can do that again. I can do more of that. Although a sinner, verse 12, does evil 100 times and may lengthen his life, still I know that it will be well for those who fear God, who fear him openly. I mean, here's a guy that does it 100 times, lengthens his life. We need to get out of our mind the stereotyped picture of the lost person. Some of the lost live better than many of us could imagine, and they die better than any of us could imagine. Because they're lost doesn't mean they're therefore in this life finished or in a calamitous journey. That comes after life. That comes in the ultimate. Our good news is about life beyond. It does not mean you believe in Christ and suddenly you're affluent, or ipso facto, suddenly you've lost everything. We have it mixed up. We've got our theology sort of screwed up around our lifestyle or our preference or our prejudices, as if the wealthy can never be godly or the poor can never be wicked. That's Zophar's problem. I mean, look at you, Job. Look at the condition you're in. You obviously, you got sin in your life. You just haven't told us. Because the wicked live suffering. And Job says, no, wait a minute. It's not true. There are times that the wicked live very prosperously.

Did they ever have to face the music? Not likely. They're given fancy funerals with all the trimmings, gently lowered into expensive graves, with everyone telling lies about how wonderful they were. You've seen it. So far, you've missed it with me. I'm not in that category. You've got it simplified to the point of being simplistic. Wicked or righteous, some die well healed, some die bitterly and in anguish. And look at his final summation of Zophar's counsel, verse 34. How then will you vainly comfort me? Your answers remain full of falsehood. See, that's saying it straight. And I'm suggesting that kind of truth needs to be said to people who are pouring falsehood in our heads. The word falsehood, by the way, in the Hebrew means treachery or fraud. Your answers remain full of treachery. They can't be counted on. It's not as you have falsely accused me of being. You need truth, and you're not hearing it, and you're not saying it. Now, you've so patiently sat through this. Well, most of you. You have sat patiently through this, and you have listened to Zophar, and you've listened to Job's answer. And I want to talk with you. I want to offer you four lingering principles you can live by when you're falsely accused. Okay? Now you're talking. Some of you are saying, where is that pen and paper? And that's good, because you will need this when, not if, but when people accuse you falsely of things. Here's some guidelines that I learned from Job. There are four. And following each principle is a little two-word suggestion. Okay, here's the first principle. Listen to what is being said, considering the character of the critic. Listen to what is being said, considering the character of the critic. And the two-word counsel on this, right after it, parenthesis, stay calm. You'll be tempted to jump in and rashly say things that you'll later regret. Stay calm. Listen. Listen to what is being said, considering the character of the critic. Stay calm. Second, respond with true facts, knowing the nature of your accuser. Respond with true facts, knowing the nature of your accuser. Frankly, it may be a former husband, former wife. It may be a former boss. It may be a former employee. Maybe a neighbor. Maybe a pastor. Doesn't matter who it is. The point is, if you are being accused, you need to have true facts. So my two-word counsel here is speak truth. Don't just react, or you'll come off just like the accuser. Speak truth. Truth. David prayed in Psalm 26, vindicate me, O Lord, according to my integrity. Abraham Lincoln was told that he needed to fire the postmaster general back in July. The letter he wrote was dated July 18, 1864. And so he writes Secretary Stanton this letter saying he's not going to do it because it's based on hearsay. And then he makes this statement, truth is generally the best vindication against slander. Isn't that good? Truth is generally the best vindication against slander. Stay with truth. Don't exaggerate it. Don't pad it. Don't hesitate. Respond with true facts, accurate information. Number three. Use examples that represent reality and balance. Use examples that represent reality and balance. That's what Job did. Trusting your defense to the Lord. Use examples that represent reality and balance. Trusting your defense to the Lord. Parenthesis, lean hard. I understand I have been accused of things. It has kept me awake. It has made my stomach churn. It has taken away my appetite. I have found myself at times thinking I'm not going to pay any attention to it, and that's all I can talk about. I'm not going to pay any attention to what's being written, and I memorize it.
I'm not going to worry about it, and I pass it on to

0: somebody else what's being said, and I am not leaning hard. I need examples that represent reality and balance, and then I need to lean on God to see me through it. If truth is truth, and it is, then he will honor it, and ultimately truth will win out. 4, refuse to let the accusations discourage and derail you. Refuse to let the accusations discourage and derail you. Remembering they are nonsense and lies. They are nonsense and lies. Parenthesis, get tough. Remember that old line from the Revolutionary War? Trust in God, but keep your powder dry. I mean, you lock your door at night. You trust God, but you turn on your alarm. You get in your car, you lock your doors, don't you? You roll up your windows, don't you? If you don't, you're dumb. You're playing with fire. You say, I'm going to trust God, but I'm going to ride around this back alley in a convertible. Yeah. A lot of folks are like that. There's got to be balance here. Don't be afraid of harsh examples. Job uses some. Don't be afraid of very specific, strongly stated examples. I read this past week of a physician father who is in Paraguay. Several years ago, he stood against the military regime there that was corrupt, which was also interwoven with the law enforcement, and he spoke on human rights abuse. And he spoke openly, and he exposed it. Listen to what happened. The local police took their revenge on him by arresting his teenage son, torturing him to death. Enraged, the townsfolk wanted to turn the boy's funeral into a huge protest march. The doctor father said, no, we'll do something else to protest. At the funeral, true story, the father displayed the son's body as he had found it in the jail for all to see, naked, scarred from the electric shocks, cigarette burns, beatings, and stabbings. All the villagers filed past the corpse, which lay not in a coffin, but on a blood-soaked mattress from the prison, exactly where he found the boy. It was the strongest protest imaginable. It put injustice on grotesque display. That's exactly what God did with Christ at the cross. That's exactly what he did. He didn't put a white bedsheet around him and said, no, it's too hard for you to look at that. He didn't have him crucified in a basement somewhere so people wouldn't see. He was on a hill, hanging there, dying, finally limp, gray, dead. And it was impacting, and that cross is still impacting all who will look and live, because he used a very harsh, realistic example to convey his message. Look at it. In your mind, picture it. Any other kind of information is empty and full of nonsense. Let me say to you who are going through a time of false accusation, may God strengthen you in it. May God hold you close through it. May God give you wisdom in responding to it. May he become real and personal to you, even giving you songs in the night and quiet rest as he defends you. And let me say to you who are spreading rumors and lies and slander on someone else, there is nothing more treacherous you could be doing in the family of God than that. Nothing. You hurt the body. You disease the church. You ruin the testimony of Christ. There's nothing the lost world loves to hear and see more than infighting in the family. And before we cluck our tongues at Zophar and Bildad and Eliphaz, we better do some soul searching. Search me, O God, says David. Try me, know my thoughts. See if there be any, the Hebrew says, any way of pain within me. Isn't that good? Any way of pain. Am I bringing pain to someone? And then lead me in the way everlasting. Let's bow together. It's a searching time in this old book. Job may be old, but he's certainly relevant. For you who have been crippled by false information and hurt and sometime even humiliated, may God give you strength from this message. For you who don't know Christ, may the message of the cross minister to you personally. Right where you're sitting, you can turn your life over to the Savior by faith, putting your hand in Him, taking His life in place of your shame and sin and failure. You can know what it is to be forgiven fully, fully redeemed. Thank you, Father, that this is a place where shame and grace can meet. Thank you for the cross. It's still that old message that sets the captive free. Thank you for a man who would record from his journal even things as personal as this, such insulting comments, such humiliating words. Thank you for his storied endurance, his courage, his strength of character. Thank you that he didn't just sit back and let the lies run on, but he became your spokesman, which guides us even as late as the 21st century in time. Now, Lord, may we be dismissed with the reminder that you are for us, and therefore who can be against us? He who spared not his own son, but delivered him up for us all, how shall he not with him freely give us all things? We exult in this, your grace, in the name of Jesus, our Lord and powerful Master and Savior, we pray. Everyone said, amen.
1: Romans 8 verse 32 says, he who spared not his own son, how shall he not with him freely give us all things? If you're walking through a season of false accusation right now, those words are for you. Job's story reminds us that God sees what others distort. He knows what others deny, and he will not abandon those who trust him with the truth. 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Chuck Swindoll titled today's message, Responding Wisely When Falsely Accused. As much as we might try, we can't dismiss the raw authenticity of Job's story. It's not just a distant parable, something tragic that happened to someone else somewhere else a long, long time ago. We know it's relevant because we've been there. We've been wounded by friends and those we love. Their words are like arrows that pierce our heart and destroy our confidence. Here's what Chuck Swindoll wants you to know. Job was a real man. His heartbreaks were real heartbreaks. And the God who met him in the pain of it all is the same God who is present in yours. 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I'm Bill Meyer. 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
1: Hi, my name is Lisa Carvajal, and I'm proud to say I'm 57 years old and a first-time homebuyer. I used to think that it was something I couldn't achieve. I learned otherwise in talking with Michelle. She is a good friend of mine and also my trusted real estate agent. Seeing her success, she would share with me on social media, personally. I already knew she was a good person, just the way she conducts herself as a friend. I knew her heart already, and so that made me feel more comfortable to trust her. She held my hand the whole way, that I didn't have to feel any question was dumb. She'd been asked that same question, you know, 1,000 times. She answered it 1,001. I would always recommend her because whether or not you do buy from her, she's going to value your time because she values her time. She is professional. She's very knowledgeable. I want to say concise, but that's not quite the right word, but she won't beat around the bush and she'll tell you how it is, but in a very professional way. Instead of making you wonder and try to figure it out, and she's very upfront. And honesty, that goes a very long way when you're spending money.
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0: You're listening to the question and answer program with our Bible teacher, Dr. J. Vernon McGee. This is a ministry of the Through the Bible Radio Network. Our first question today comes to us from many listeners who have all basically had the same thought, and it goes something like this. In Matthew chapter 27, it speaks about the saints who are raised from the dead. Could you explain how this happened? And could you also explain what happened to these saints?
1: And I should read the passage of Scripture that deals with this. I read in verse 51 of Matthew 27, and probably we ought to read three verses there. It says, "And behold, the veil of the temple was rent in twain from the top to the bottom, and the earth did quake, and the rocks rent, and the graves were opened, and many bodies of the saints which slept arose, and came out of the graves after his resurrection, and went into the holy city, and appeared unto many." Now you can understand that that presents, I think, a real problem. I think that we need to notice the facts that are stated here. That when the Lord Jesus on the cross cried with a loud voice and yielded up the ghost, that is, at the time of his death, there was an earthquake. And two things took place, but they're not related. That is, the earthquake did not cause both of them. The rocks were rent, we're told. That was due to the earthquake, and the graves were open. Now, those are two definite statements of historical fact. They're historical statements. Rocks were rent, and the graves were open. Now, these two statements are connected, of course. There is a connection. But we need to distinguish between the two. The rocks were rent. That is an evidence of force. And some of the graves were open. That is an evidence of design. And that is something that I think is very important for us to know. Now, the very interesting thing is that you can move another step. Whose graves were open? It says, the graves of the saints, that is, God's children. It says, graves were open, and many bodies of the saints which slept arose. And I assume from that, that not all the saints arose, just many did, which in itself suggests that this is a token. This is going to be a symbol. It's symbolic that it teaches us something. And now, you note something else that we need to keep in order here, that the graves were open at the instant of Christ's death, yet the bodies of them did not arise till after his own resurrection. This, may I say to you, is a miracle. Now, these miracles that we're going to see, actually the opening of the graves and the coming out of some of the bodies. Now, the facts that the graves were opened at the instance of Christ's death, but that the resurrections did not take place till the third morning, that shows that the open graves were meant for an exhibition. In other words, for 3 days, here were these graves open. And the very interesting thing is that this graveyard was right near the crucifixion of Christ. And if Gordon was right, that the place of a skull, Golgotha, is the one that we always visit when we go there, and I'm convinced that that is the accurate place. We know there was a cemetery there because the grave burial places are still there, and evidently one of those was probably the place that the Lord Jesus was buried. Now, these graves were open. They were open for exhibition. They're right near the place of crucifixion, and that took place on Friday evening. And the Sabbath was the next day, and nobody would be permitted to fill in the grave. They were there. Now, what kind of resurrection were they? Well, I think that they are just exhibits that speak of the better resurrection. I do not think that they received at that time a body that was a glorified body at all. I think that they were just restored to life, just as Lazarus was restored to life. The spiritual body has certain spiritual qualities. For instance, Jesus, you remember when he was risen from the dead, He entered a room without opening a door. And he came out of that grave, by the way, long before the stone was rolled away. And so the open graves here and the coming out of the saints were tied together. That graves had to be open for him to come out, which means it was restoration to life, which was not the same as Christ's resurrection at all. And I think that the very interesting point to make here, and we're taking this step by step, is that they were revived, not risen. They were not risen, and somebody says, do you know that? Well, you remember the Lord Jesus said at the time of the resurrection of Lazarus, he says, I am the resurrection and the life. And he revived the body of Lazarus, I think, as an illustration of the truth of what he said. Yet it was a true realization of the saying, yet was not really the fulfillment of it. Now we have here just certain ones. Not all the saints were raised. Some of them were there. I got a letter here, and it's going to be a question coming up later on. A man is finding fault with the rapture of the church taking place before the Great Tribulation period, and he makes the point that the first resurrection includes two or three resurrections, and that would mean that some of the saints raised and some of them are not raised. The Old Testament saints wouldn't be raised at the same time the church was. And that's accurate. That's the way it is. And you want the illustration right here. Some of the saints. Why didn't you raise them all? You just raised some. This is an illustration. There ought to be a lesson in here that we're going to get. And I wish that some of my post-tribulation friends would consider this lesson here. It's just one of the many that is in Scripture. So we have here the wonderful picture of the fact that now they are raised, although in the same body, and it takes place now after the death of Christ, because he's been offered as the Lamb of God that taketh away the sin of the world. He shed his blood, and now it's a picture of the fact that because of that, there is going to be a resurrection of the dead. And how wonderful this picture is. Now, I've tried to consider these things in order, but I want to move on now to the other part of this, which actually I think is the greatest one of all. In fact, to me, this probably is the greatest miracle of all. Now, we have seen that there was an earthquake. The rocks were rent. That's force. That's nature. But now, certain graves were opened. And that is by design. That's supernatural now. Listen to this again now. And many bodies of the saints which slept arose, came out of the graves after his resurrection, and went into the holy city and appeared unto many. Now, certain graves were opened by the earthquake. Keep our facts straight here. And may I say this to you, that when we come up against a passage like this, if you're going to accept the Bible as the Word of God, then you will have to accept this as the Word of God. And it's part of the record. And this is not one of the passages of Scripture where you can say, well, this is not in the better manuscripts. I've been criticized for saying that. Well, I can't say it here. All schools of thought agree this is part of the historical record. This hasn't been challenged yet, but looks to me like they're going to have to do it because they've got a problem here. This is a real miracle, my friend. Some of the saints came out after his resurrection. This is not an obscure statement that's made here. It's as clear as a noonday sun. And if you're going to accept the Bible as the Word of God, this is a great miracle. I think it's one of the greatest that is in the Scripture. And you just can't come along today and say, well, this has no right to be here because it's so fantastic. Well, my friend, that's your problem, not my problem. It's, I believe, a marvelous thing. Now, here is, to me, an evidence of the inspiration of the Holy Spirit. You know, the Spirit of God sometimes says certain things, and they're so wonderful, you wonder why he doesn't write a book about it. But having said it, that's as far as he goes. And there is a holy reverence here. Having said so much, why didn't he say more? Why didn't he satisfy our curiosity here? He didn't satisfy it at all. And he didn't give anything for the critic to hang on here at all. Here it is. He tells us that on the occasion of the Lord's resurrection, certain of the departed saints arose and left their graves and went into Jerusalem and appeared unto many, and he says nothing more. That's all. Now, our problem is today, and my problem is this. There's a danger of me trying to explain it. And I have no right to go any farther than the Word of God goes. Now, there are certain things, though, that I want to say about this that might be helpful. Now, number one is, and by the way, I am going to offer an explanation of what became of them, but let's hold that for a minute. The text doesn't say that they appeared so much as the original actually means that they were manifestly made known. And somebody says, well, look, here comes Brother Abraham down the street, and we buried him 2 weeks ago. It was like that, my friends. That's what the word means here. I've heard the testimony of some of these people today that tell about that they died and that their spirit left their body and then came back and all that. And it was a dead giveaway that what they were saying was probably something that the medicine that they had taken to restore them back to life had an effect upon them, and actually that they may be telling the truth. That is, the experience they went through, but their spirit didn't leave the body. But the point is, I heard one woman talk 45 minutes on that. Why didn't she just say the spirit left the body, came back, and just leave us with that? She didn't do that. She just had to keep talking. But the very interesting thing about the Word of God is that having stated these cases, that's all that's given to us. Just the statement of fact is here. You either believe it or you don't believe it. Now, you must remember that there are six resurrections that are actually restorations to life in the Bible. Let me mention them briefly. That was the widow's son of Zarephath, and then the Shunammite's son. The first one was done by Elijah, the human instrument. Here it was the bones of Elisha. And then there was the daughter of Jairus in Matthew 9, the son of the widow of Nain, and that's Luke 7. And then Lazarus and John 11. Now, in all of these, it was only a revival of the natural body. And that body, I'm sure, could have died again. That might have been the experience of these people, that they all lived to die again. But none of them wrote a book. None of them did that because the Holy Spirit of God was in entire control over this. But I'm going to make another suggestion, and I think we ought to be very careful here that their resurrection was a restoration to life, because in 1 Corinthians we're told very carefully, Christ the first fruits, and afterward they that are Christ at his coming. So these here are not the resurrection that is mentioned in 1 Corinthians 15, where it's sown a natural body and raised a spiritual body. That's not what you have here at all. Now, the very interesting thing is that these could not fit in between Christ and the rapture of the church and the resurrection of the believers then in Christ. This couldn't fit in between that at all, because Paul's very inclusive. He says, they that are Christ at his coming. And so I don't think that you could put these in here. Now, there are several other things we could bring in here. I personally believe that Enoch and Elijah, when they were taken away, translated, Enoch was translated, Elijah left in a chariot. I believe that they are in a body, the kind of body that they had down here. Because I believe that Enoch and Elijah will probably be the two witnesses that are going to come back someday. That is just my opinion. I wouldn't want to push that at all. I'm almost sure Elijah's one of them, and I'm almost sure about it. Now, the interesting thing here is that all of this is given to us for a very definite purpose. And what is the purpose of it? That God raised these from the dead, to prove that the death and resurrection of Christ is going to raise today his own. These were just some of the saints. That's all. Just a little exhibit, just a sample, as it were. This was to give a wonderful basis for our faith and for our assurance. Now, let me say in closing what I believe makes this very important, that when Christ ascended back into heaven, I believe that he took these with him. He led captivity captive. And it's my feeling that's what it is. But now I hasten to say this, and I want to say it again carefully. We are told only so much, and then the Spirit of God draws down the curtain and says, there's nothing here to satisfy your curiosity. There's nothing here for you to dwell on. You either accept it, you take it, or you leave it. And I like the way the Spirit of God does it, my brother. Things that I've said about this may or may not be true. The disposition of these. I've made two suggestions, that they lived out their life again and died, as probably Lazarus did, or they were led captivity captive and taken back. That could be. I could be wrong on either one of them. Why? Because the Word of God just doesn't say it. Let's learn to believe the Word of God. And you remember the last book of the Bible says that you are not to take any way away from this book. And man, we're all great at anyone that tries to take away Scripture. But how about adding to it? Here is a place where there are a lot of books being written today. I don't think they should be written, by the way.
0: Our next question comes to us from a listener in Cedar Falls, Iowa, who writes, could you please explain the qualities I should consider in my attempt to find a good church?
1: Well, first of all, it should be, naturally, a local church organized according the Scripture. And the best place that I know to go is to go to the Word of God and on the day of Pentecost to see how that church was organized. They didn't apparently have a meeting in which they elected officers at that time. They did later on, of course. And these officers apparently were appointed. And I've never been quite sure that our method of electing officers is the proper one, but be that as it may, why, the mark of a good church, at the very beginning, day of Pentecost, it says, they continued steadfastly in the apostles' doctrine and fellowship and in breaking of bread and in prayers. Now, that was the four marks of the early church. And these marks are not academic, and they're not philosophical, and they actually were not really theological. They were the four different things that characterized this group of people that heard Simon Peter on the day of Pentecost, and they were converted. And we're told here that these continued together daily with one accord, and they didn't have a meeting place, and they met in the temple. Now, the thing that characterized them was they continued in the apostles' doctrine. That means that what the apostles were teaching, they concurred and followed that, and they believed that. That was just not a creed that they had for a church that was quoted and meant practically nothing to the members. It wasn't that at all. This thing was a very vital thing, the doctrine of the early church. And a church today, to be a true church, must be a church that has the doctrine. And that is the thing that Paul gives in 1st and 2nd Timothy and Titus for a church. It must be a doctrinal church. And that doctrine must be biblical doctrine. That is, the apostles' doctrine, what they taught. And today, there are many things called a church, friends, that are not a church, for the very simple reason, they deny everything that's in the doctrine of the church, what the apostles believed and taught and what's written in the Word of God. So that is basic. That is essential. And then they continued in the fellowship. And that fellowship is a little bit different than what we think of it today. It's a sort of a camaraderie term, sort of hail fellow, well met, pat you on the back, glad to see you. It's a very sophisticated approach. You see a bunch of Christians in church today shaking hands, patting each other on the back and all that sort of thing. That's really not Christian fellowship. Fellowship is in two areas. There is fellowship with God the Father, God the Son, and God the Holy Spirit. And that means that believers meet together and share the things of Christ together. Because the Holy Spirit's going to take the things of Christ, show them unto us, and it pleases the Father, you see. Therefore, when you meet together around the person of Christ, that means you're in agreement. That means that you are enjoying the things of Christ. And then there's fellowship with each other. And that means that you're sharing the same things together, that you're enjoying the same things, yet you're rejoicing in the same things. Now, that is the fellowship. Then in breaking of bread is the Lord's Supper, that which he said, this do ye until I come. For as often as you do this, you show forth the Lord's death. And that's what the church is all about. It's to show forth the Lord's death till he come. That is, his death, resurrection, and coming again. And if a church is not revealing those three things in its message, then it's not a church. Maybe it's a man back of a pulpit in a building. It's got a steeple on it, and the steeple has a bell on the inside of it that they ring on Sunday. That doesn't make a church by any means, although a lot of them are called churches. But it's one that is setting forth the death of Christ for sinners and the breaking of bread and in prayers. And a church should be a praying church. The early church, when a problem arose, they went to prayer about it. Prayer should be a very vital part of the church. So the mark of a church, and this is basic, are these four things. Now, somebody says that's rather idealistic. It certainly is, especially when you look at the average church today. Therefore, I would say when you go out, what is it that you should look for? The church, is it centered around its midweek meeting, or is it centered around the volleyball court? Is the busiest place in the church the place of worship and teaching, or the place of banquets and the gymnasium? Those are things that you'll have to decide. That's the way that you'd have to approach it today, is to find out where the emphasis is placed. Then another thing that I think it'd be well with then having inspected the physical plant and the program of the church would be then to move in and find out really how much of Bible teaching was going on. That's on one side. On the other side, how was it being received? Were the members growing in grace? Was there love one for another? Was there concern? Were they interested in getting the Word of God out? Now, those are the things that you should look for today. And somebody says, where will you find a church like that? Well, now, you've asked me a question I can't answer because I don't know all the churches today. I know a few churches that would answer to this. And unfortunately, I don't know too many, but I do know some that would measure up to this. And I would say to this young man that he ought to look for a church like this. And there are a lot of these very fine Bible churches today that have a great many young people. I've discovered that when you really give the Word of God, you are sure going to have a nice group of young people. And that's another way. And this young fellow, if he finds that church, you'll find out there are a lot of young people in the church, just like he is, that really want the Word of God and want Christian fellowship.
0: That brings us to the end of another question and answer program. 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
5: Cattle Import Process. I'm Jessica Dolmel with Washington Ag Watch on the Texas Farm Bureau Radio Network. It has been a week since the Douglas, Arizona Port of Entry has reopened to live livestock imports from Mexico. We recently caught up with Dudley Hoskins, USDA Undersecretary, to discuss the process that those cattle go through to ensure that they're not bringing screwworms or other threats into the U.S. through the newly opened port.
6: And this is in addition to the import requirements that already exist for cattle coming in from Mexico related to TB and tick treatments and tick scratching. All the cattle were presented from export gathering centers in Sonora. Their initial treatment protocols were confirmed and verified by accredited veterinarians. Then those animals proceeded to a secondary review with a Senaseca veterinarian that verified the treatment protocols happened and the correct certifications were in place.
5: Once that is done, Hoskins says the animals that remain eligible for import go through a visual inspection on the ground.
6: If any animal has an open wound, if there's lameness, those animals are pulled and not eligible for import to the U.S. If the animals remain clean and viable after that step, Then they're put through basically a singular chute through the screwworm detector dog inspection process. Each individual animal is put into a chute where animal health technicians confirm the traceability, the identity, and the application of an FDA-approved product as a preventative. Once that step is completed, those animals go through a complete submersion in a Kumafos dipping vat. At that point, they're eligible for import to the U.S.
5: That was Dudley Hoskins, USDA Undersecretary. For the Texas Farm Bureau Radio Network, I'm Jessica Domel.
7: Welcome to Focus on the Family's weekend broadcast. 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Today on Focus on the Family with Jim Daly, marriage coaches Dave and Ashley Willis explain how to have a more peaceful home.
8: Because the world says you can only have peace when there's no chaos, or you can only have peace when everything's going exactly as you would like it to go. But the truth is, every time we read about peace in the Bible, it really has nothing to do with our circumstances, but everything to do with the presence, just His presence.
7: Thanks for joining us. I'm John Fuller.
9: Dave and Ashley Willis are among our favorite broadcast guests, and I know you're going to find this pre-recorded message fascinating. 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
7: Here now, Dave and Ashley Willis speaking at a marriage conference sponsored by Church of the Highlands in Birmingham, Alabama, on today's episode of Focus on the Family with Jim Daly.
10: We're going to dive into this talk for the time we have in this session, talk about kind of peace in the home.
8: Absolutely.
10: And here's the first principle. We can't control all the chaos happening in the world, but we can control whether or not we allow God's peace to reign in our hearts and our homes.
8: Right.
10: Like, guys, the world is nuts right now. Like, if you turn on the news for 5 minutes, you're just going to feel just that lack of peace because there's just chaos happening everywhere. And we can't control all of it. We need to be responsible to do what we can in our communities and globally even to be about bringing God's peace and God's kingdom to this broken world. But we're going to realize we can't control all of it. But what we do have more control than we realize of is what happens in our own home.
8: Right.
10: Is our own home going to be a sanctuary and safe place where we as a couple, us, our kids, whoever is there, can experience God's peace in a place where there's joy and laughter and a place where we can bring the troubles of life and deal with them together and pray about them. But ultimately, it's going to be a place of peace. And maybe you didn't grow up in a house like that. Maybe you grew up in chaos and you think that's just how home has to be. But you get the opportunity and the responsibility to break and change that cycle in your home. Because you're not responsible for the kind of home you grew up in, but you're completely responsible for the kind of home your kids are growing up
8: yep.
10: in. And we've got the opportunity to say, I want it to look different than it did for me. I want it to look different than it did in my grandparents' generation. Maybe they didn't know the Lord. Maybe they didn't
8: right.
10: know any better. But now God is showing us there's a different and better way. And we're going to talk about how to live in that reality in our homes. So one time we accidentally, on a road trip, left one of our children at a gas station. He's a middle child. He's used to it. But no. So we stopped, bathroom break, because somebody with that many kids, somebody's always got to go. And so we pull off the road, and I'm mad, and I'm in a hurry. And we get there, and it's a one-seater. And there's this huge, long line for this one seat. And I'm like, we're not doing this. Like, we got a car full of boys. We'll find a tree. We'll find something. We're not doing this. So, like, let's load back up. And we get loaded up, and we start driving down the road. And my oldest in the back, a few minutes later, he is, hey, Dad, where's Connor? And I'm like, what? And he's like, yeah, I don't think he's here. And I look back, and sure enough, he wasn't. So we drive all the way back to this gas station, and Connor had stayed in that line and had made it all the way up the line. And was now in there. And so I run to the front of the line. I'm beating on the door. Connor, you in there, buddy? And he's like, hey, Dad, I'm in here. I'm like, oh, good. I was just worried about you. You were taking a while. I I told your brothers we couldn't get snacks here, but how about when you get out, you pick out whatever snack you want and all this stuff. And,
11: yes.
10: You know, we got it. He was fine. But I didn't feel so bad because Jesus' parents did that. Have you read this in the Bible? The people that God picked to raise his son lost Jesus for 3 days, guys. I mean, this was like 15 minutes. Mary, you know, the Mary did you know that Jesus is missing and you need to put out an Amber Alert because it was like a day before they even knew he was gone. And I think God put stuff like that in the Bible just to make us feel better. Like, you know what? Because I just picture Mary and Joseph. Like, can you imagine that search? Like, what are they feeling when you lose Jesus? What marriage moment is that? Like, we're definitely going to hell. We lost Jesus. Like, we lost Jesus. I didn't even know that was theologically possible. And we literally lost him. But they found him and it worked out. It's all in the Bible. I don't make any of this stuff up. It's in the Bible.
11: Yes.
10: But I'm saying, like, every home has experienced some chaos.
11: Mm-hmm.
10: Every home has had moments of imperfection, moments when we need God's grace. But truly, the good part is through it all, because of his ever-present indwelling of the Holy Spirit within us, we don't lose Jesus. He's with us through it all.
11: That's right.
10: And whatever chaos you brought in here this weekend, whatever fear, whatever uncertainty, whatever panic, whatever you're wrestling with, first off, the first thing I want you to know before we dive into the truth of God's word and what he wants us to know in those moments is you're not alone. And here's part of the reason how I know you're not alone. Every one of us in life are going to face moments that we just feel like, I'm not equipped to deal with this. I'm not equipped to deal with what's happening in my marriage right now. I'm not equipped to deal with the news of wars and panic and chaos and all these things happening all over the world. I'm just not equipped and I don't know what to do. And the most underlined Bible verse kind of speaks to the same thing, because this was underlined the most.
11: It's Philippians 4, 6, and 7. Don't worry about anything. Instead, pray about everything. Tell God what you need and thank him for all he has done. Then you will experience God's peace, which exceeds anything we can understand. His peace will guard your hearts and minds as you live in Christ Jesus. And you guys, one of my favorite parts of this verse is where it talks about how God's peace is something that exceeds anything we can understand. And those of you who've had those heart-wrenching moments where literally it takes your breath away, like you've had such a great loss, or you've just experienced heartbreak beyond anything that you could ever even imagine. And in that moment, when you really turned to the Lord, you had a supernatural peace that you can't even explain. And I know we've had that in our life, and we're going to share a little bit about that. But that's the thing about God's peace, is it's not really how the world defines peace. Because the world says you can only have peace when there's no chaos. Or you can only have peace when everything's going exactly as you would like it to go. But the truth is, every time we read about peace in the Bible, it really has nothing to do with our circumstances. And I take great comfort in the fact that we have a God, we have a Savior, who is always all too ready to give us peace in the midst of it. And you guys, sometimes he provides peace by changing our circumstances, but most of the time, it has nothing to do with that change of circumstances, but everything to do with the presence, just his presence, of knowing that we're not alone, of knowing that he never wastes our pain, of knowing that he really is the Prince of Peace in our life.
10: And so how do we get it? How do we keep it? Peace, as the Bible describes it, is this. It's a gift from God that we must pursue, promote, and protect. Something that Jesus, the Prince of Peace, wants you to have in your marriage and in your heart and in your home, even in those brokenhearted seasons. Because, as the Bible says, he is near to the brokenhearted. He rescues those whose spirits are crushed. So while we have God's presence with us all the time, it's like the Bible's saying we can experience God's presence in our life in a very unique way in those moments of heartbreak. And in those moments where it seems like everything is upside down, that's where we can sense our Savior most. He's always with us. He's omnipresent. He's always with us. But he says, I'm going to give you this extra portion of my grace and my presence in those moments when you need it most. I heard this mom who had 15 children one time being interviewed, and they asked, how do you love all your children the same? And she said, I don't love them all the same. And it kind of took the interviewer back. And the interviewer said, well, which one do you love the most? And she said, whichever one is hurting the most. And I think it's kind of a picture of the heart of God, our perfect, compassionate Father, that yes, he loves us all with a limitless love, but yet there's this special place in his heart that's just for those of his children in those moments where my kid's hurting.
11: Yes.
10: I mean, to me, one of the shortest verse in the Bible is so comforting. It just says Jesus wept. And it reminds me that we've got a Savior who's not distant from our pain. He knows what that feels like. And in our moments of tear and in our moments of pain, he is there to give us peace. Jesus says this, "Peace I leave with you. My peace I give to you. I do not give as the world gives. So don't let your hearts be troubled and do not be afraid." And Ashley did a kind of a word study a few years back on what that peace, what shalom really means, and discovered something that to me was just, it completely changed the way that I saw peace. Because I used to see it the way she described a lot of us seeing it. It's just the absence of trouble.
11: Mm-hmm.
10: And there's always trouble around. And yet God calls us to live perpetually in peace.

0: So over here, there are team owners. I'm one of them. And I can put together my whole team based on real players.
1: Can they fly?
0: What?
1: Fly, you know, with the ball.
0: Why would they fly with the ball?
1: Because it's fantasy football. I've always wanted to fly. And if you're going to put together your own dream thing...
0: No. It doesn't work that way. It's real world stuff. No one flies or anything like that.
1: Well, if it's real stuff, why is it called fantasy?
0: Because it's fantasy teams. You get to put together your own team that doesn't exist from players that do exist.
1: I don't get it.
0: This may be a lost cause.
1: I don't understand. How can something be real and not real at the same time?
0: Oh.
1: I'll get it! Hello? Oh, hi, Cody. Yeah, he's here.
0: Tim, Cody's on the phone!
2: Cody? Really?
1: Yep.
2: Cody, what's up? No way, are you serious? What? Where online? Hey, Mike, I need to use a computer for a second.
0: Sure. I was done trying to explain fantasy football to Hope anyway.
2: Okay, thanks.
1: So you want to go play some real basketball?
0: Yeah, come on.
2: Hey, now, where is it?
0: Follow through, I think you'll be able to figure out that free throw thing.
2: No way!
1: Really?
2: Check that out. So if I sign up here, you and I can play against each other? Oh, that's awesome!
3: Hello?
4: Hello, is this the Morris residence?
3: Morris son, yes. How can I help you?
4: The question is, how can I help you? Our new seaweed crackers are naturally harvested and organically milled to be sure that you lose none of the necessary vitamins and minerals that your body needs. We're happy to send you the first month's crackers free of charge and a new set of crackers every month automatically.
3: No, thank you. We're not interested.
4: These crackers are lifesavers, ma'am. They have been documented in highly scientific research to take years off your actual age.
3: Still, we aren't interested. Thank you very much.
4: How about continuing your education from the privacy and comfort of your own home?
3: No.
5: Hi, Mom.
3: Hi, honey.
5: Who is on the phone?
3: No one.
5: What?
3: Telemarketers.
5: Oh. Hey, are there any apples left?
3: Yeah, there's some on the kitchen counter.
5: Okay, thanks. I'll get it.
3: Oh, thank you.
5: Hello?
6: Hello. My name is Jerry, and I would like to speak with you about your weight.
5: My what?
6: Your weight. Statistics show that with the rising number of obese people in the world, you are likely one of those people.
5: I'm likely what? Obese?
3: Haley, what's wrong?
6: That's why you've been specially chosen to receive a free sample of Fat Burn, the all-natural supplement guaranteed to...
5: What? I'm fat?
3: Who is this?
6: Fat Burn is organically mined from trees only found in the far northern regions of New Zealand's inland habitation.
3: No, thank you. Goodbye. Oh, those telemarketers are getting worse every day. Just ignore them, Haley.
5: He said I was fat.
3: It was the phone, sweetie. He couldn't see you.
5: Yeah, but still, not so hungry now.
3: Haley!
5: It's all right, Mom. I'm gonna go do my homework now.
6: Only found in the far northern regions of New Zealand's inland habitation.
3: No, thank you. Goodbye. Oh, those telemarketers are getting worse every day. Just ignore them, Haley.
5: He said I was fat.
3: It was the phone, sweetie. He couldn't see you.
5: Yeah, but still, not so hungry now.
3: Haley!
5: It's all right, Mom. I'm gonna go do my homework now.
3: So, Bo, would you like some iced tea or milk or water to go with your dinner?
7: Water would be fine, Mrs. Smith. Thank you. And thank you for inviting me to stay for dinner.
3: Oh, it's no bother at all. It was nice to have you over here studying. What was it, dear?
8: English Lit.
3: Yes, English Literature with Jessica.
9: So, Bo, Jessica says that you're new in town. You came with Peace of Heaven, is that right?
7: Yes, sir. My family came here because my mother works for Peace of Heaven.
3: She does? What does she do?
7: She's a counselor.
3: Oh, like a psychiatrist or something?
7: Sort of, but she works more with your spiritual side. You know, like if your spirit is carrying burdens from past generations to future generations and stuff.
3: Oh, I see.
7: It's kind of confusing if you've never done it before, but she helps, like, cleanse your aura and stuff. It makes you healthier inside and out, like your chakra and your ki.
8: Your keys?
7: No, not keys. Ki. a positive force within you.
8: That's sort of weird.
3: Jessica, Renee.
9: Honestly, Jessica.
8: I'm sorry. I didn't mean to be rude, but...
7: It's okay. I hear that sort of thing all the time. Maybe sometime you can talk to my mom more about it, and maybe she can help you understand.
3: Well, isn't that nice? It sounds like a wonderful offer. We'd like to learn more about Peace of Heaven, wouldn't we, Bill?
9: Well, yeah, Jean's right. We've been talking about it.
8: Oh, yeah? Okay.
7: That's really nice. I'll tell my mother. Maybe we can have you over for dinner sometime. I know my mom would like that. And then maybe you can check out the campus and some of the plans. Maybe she can even introduce you to Reverend Brodsky. You know, he's the man in charge.
9: I had heard that. Perhaps we could bring Brad along sometime when he's home. Jessica did tell you she's got an older brother, right?
7: She mentioned it, sir.
9: He's touring with some metal garbage band or something.
8: Bang your fingers.
9: Yes, that makes a father so proud.
3: Bo, would you like more corn?
7: Yes, ma'am. Thank you.
10: And we ask, Lord, that you be with Tim tonight. We know he's very, very busy these days. And we ask that you would guide him as he does his homework and help him to recall the things he's been studying so that you can build his character and that you may be glorified in all he does. In your son's holy name, amen.
9: Amen.
3: Well, I think we're on page 52 of the devotional book tonight. Oh, it's too bad Tim can't make it. This is going to be a good one.
5: It stinks that Tim's working so hard these days. I hate when teachers assign so much homework. Remember that one year that Brooke nearly missed our family night because she had so much?
0: Yeah, and Justin used to stay up almost all night sometimes, too.
3: Well, let's hope that Tim's work isn't that hard. And I was never a fan of Justin staying up all night, and I wouldn't be happy if Timothy were doing it either. Ignore that. If they're a friend, they can leave a message, and if not, I couldn't care less.
10: All right.
3: I'm tired of answering the phone for these telemarketers. Now, about Tim and this staying up all night.
10: Now, I'm sure he's going to be fine, Mary. He's working hard. He's in the office.

0: right?
1: I think so.
0: Dad, I'll just go see how he's doing.
2: Oh, thank you, John.
3: Mm-hmm. So use the sword already. Oh, get rid of that guy. Come on, Cody.
4: Hey, champ, how you doing?
3: Okay.
4: I have a lot of homework these days, huh?
3: Yeah.
4: Well, it happens to everyone, pal. You just hang in there, okay?
3: Yep, will do. Thanks, Dad.
4: Well, I see you're anxious to get back to it. I appreciate that about you, son. And we prayed for you tonight.
3: Oh, thanks, Dad. I really do appreciate it.
4: I'll have Mom bring in a snack later.
3: Thanks. Sorry, Dad came in. What happened while I was gone? What? I don't know about another website. I don't know if I should be signing up at all these places. Justin's there. Really? Send me the link. Face to Face. Let me check it out then. Cool. Look at that. There's Justin's profile. Oh, I'm signing up right now.
5: So last night's reading for class was on Custer and his famous last stand. Misha, can you tell me what state his famous last battle took place in?
6: Wyoming?
5: Close, but no. Timothy. Timothy Morrison? Mr. Morrison!
3: Ah! What? Huh?
5: Since you're so worn out this morning, perhaps a little nap in the office would be a good idea.
3: But I'm sorry. Yes, ma'am.
7: So, Jessica, how's Bo?
8: He's all right.
7: He hasn't been around much since the other day. I thought you two were getting along.
8: We are, but he doesn't need to be here all the time. We aren't dating or anything, Mom, just...
7: Why not? What's wrong with him?
8: Nothing, but I don't like Bo like that. And some of that Piece of Heaven stuff seems really weird. It could be scary.
7: Scary? How?
8: All of that cleansing your spirit stuff... And getting into some weird burdens from past life things he talked about, too. It's just weird. Why are you so interested?
7: It's something that your father and I have been talking about lately. You know, we've lived in Coleraine for years now, but...
8: But what, Mom?
7: I don't know. We've never really felt like we belonged here. We thought maybe if Monica Richter had become mayor, we might have been in that in crowd. But she didn't. And now, with Peace of Heaven...
8: What?
7: Doesn't it feel like you could belong to something bigger? Wouldn't you like to?
8: Yeah. Yeah, I know. I thought about that, too. It would be nice. I don't know about Peace of Heaven.
7: Why? Is there something you've heard about it? There's only family-friendly things they do, right? I haven't heard anything.
8: I know. And you're right. It would be really nice to feel like you belonged.
7: Well, let's think about it, then.
8: Okay.
7: Let's hurry on these veggies. I want to be ready when your dad gets home.
8: Sure.
9: What would happen if Gilead went off the air?
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4: All right, yeah, let's see what I can get done on that report this evening. All right.
11: Do you need a new mortgage?
4: What's this?
11: We can help.
12: Are you still looking for...
4: What is going on?
12: We can help.
4: Close! Come on!
12: Order today and his special gift can be yours free.
4: Every time I close one, another one opens.
11: Are you still looking for that special
4: All right.
12: Have you lost your job?
4: I'm never going to get this report finished.
12: No!
7: Hello?
13: Mom? Are you okay?
7: Justin! Oh, hi, honey! How are you?
13: I'm fine. How are you? That was an odd greeting. Are you sure you're all right?
7: Yes, I'm fine. But we've just gotten onto some telemarketing list or something. We're getting tons of sales calls. And I don't want to hear anything about seaweed or mortgages or schooling or anything like that.
13: Well, I can understand that. I hate those calls.
7: So how are you, honey? Is everything going well? Oh, did you get my care package last week?
13: Yes, I did. Didn't you get my message?
7: Message?
13: Yeah, I asked him to let you know that I got it.
7: Oh, probably lost in the shuffle. He has been working a lot lately.
13: Yes, he has been. Hey, is he around?
7: Yeah, I think he's upstairs. Hold on. Timothy? Justin's on the phone.
1: Got it. Thanks, Mom. What's up, Justin?
13: I just wanted to talk for a couple minutes.
1: Okay. Why didn't you just hit me up on face-to-face? We talk there all the time.
13: I know we do, but... it's not the same. And face to face.

0: The other night I saw you there at midnight. What's up with that?
1: Well, I have some friends in Australia, and it's only noon there.
0: Who do you know in Australia?
1: Chris. He's from Perth, and he's a really nice guy. His wife's name is Anna, and I told him that we have a friend here named Anna, and we both thought that was cool.
0: Where'd you meet this guy?
1: On Face to Face. We're in the same group.
0: How do you know he's in Australia? And maybe it is noon in Australia, but it's still midnight where you are, Tim.
1: Come on, Justin. It's not that bad. What were you doing up at midnight?
0: I'm in college. That's different.
1: So? I'm not. Does that mean I'm less important?
0: Wait, when did this become about being important?
1: You're right. It's not. It's just, it's really cool to think that I know someone in Australia, or in Holland, or Africa, or, you know, like I'm part of something bigger than Coleraine. Everyone knows us here, but there's so much out there that...
0: I understand that, Tim. I do. But you still can't always trust people. They can say anything online.
1: Yeah, that's true.
0: You've seen the programs on TV about being safe on the internet.
1: I know, but...
0: I know you know, but you're still going there and sharing information that you shouldn't be.
1: Uh-huh.
0: And Dad said you missed family devotions the other night because of homework?
1: Yeah, I know.
0: Were you working on homework?
1: No, not really. I'll need to talk to Dad about that and tell him. I never said I was doing homework, really. But I didn't say I wasn't either.
0: That's still lying, Tim.
1: I didn't mean to.
0: I know that. But Tim, it's just not cool. I'm concerned about you, man.
1: Yeah, I know. I need to stop, don't I?
0: I think you do. And you're gonna have to tell Mom and Dad everything you've shared online about where you live and what you do and stuff. They need to know.
1: I'll talk to him, Justin. I really will.
0: I know. And hey, Tim, call me next time you want to talk. I'd rather hear your voice anyway.
1: You got it.
2: So, where's Beau today?
3: I don't know. Do I have to know where Beau is all the time?
2: Whoa, hold on. I was only joking.
3: I know. I'm sorry. I didn't mean to snap at you. I've just been hearing that a lot from home lately.
2: What? About Beau?
3: Yeah. Mom and Dad really like him.
2: Yeah, I can see why parents would like him. He's a decent guy.
3: I don't think it's him as much as it is Peace of Heaven.
2: Huh?
3: My parents have developed this interest in Peace of Heaven. It's starting to drive me crazy.
2: Really? I thought you were curious too. I thought they had some of those ideas that you said you believed.
3: I know, but there's just something weird about it all with my parents wondering so much and asking so many questions.
2: Why? What are they so interested in?
3: I don't know. Mom said that they haven't felt like they belonged in Coleraine or like they were a part of a group or something.
2: That's weird. I didn't know grown-ups ever felt like that.
3: Me neither. I thought it only felt like that when you were in school. But they're looking for something to be part of.
2: I can understand that. Everyone wants to feel like they belong to something bigger, don't they?
3: But Peace of Heaven's so... It's weird about some things. I don't think we belong there.
2: You know, maybe it's not so much being a part of something, but being a part of the right something. Listen, Jessica, I care, remember? We talked about this after that choking mess, you know?
3: Yeah, I know. And maybe you've got a point. You know, I'm just really tired of talking about this. Thanks for listening, though. I appreciate it.
2: No problem. Anytime.
4: Go Rock! Get 'em!
5: Yeah! They need to go away to a meteor someplace!
1: Hey, do you hear that?
6: No way!
5: That doesn't sound good.
6: Oh, come on.
1: What's up, Mike?
6: All these stupid pop-ups opened when I clicked open the internet, and after one of them opened, the computer froze up, and then the siren started blaring.
1: Sounds like a virus.
6: Do you know what that means? I can't finish my paper for tomorrow.
5: See? I told ya. Not good.
1: No, not good.
6: I'd better call Dad and see if he can fix it.
5: Yeah.
7: Tim, do you have a minute?
1: Sure, Mom. Come on in.
8: Dad's here, too.
1: Oh, it's okay. You're allowed.
8: Well, thank you. Hey, Tim, your mom and I wanted to talk to you a little bit about the computer.
1: Oh, I know. I've needed to talk to you about that, too.

0: What did you want to say?
1: Well, I know I've been messing up lately. I mean, spending too much time online and stuff.
0: I wondered about that. I know you were getting a lot of homework, but it seemed like you were up really late, and it was all on the computer?
1: Yeah, it wasn't. I was online.
2: Oh, doing what?
1: Well, some of it was games, but some of it was with Justin.
2: Justin?
1: Yeah, he's on face-to-face, and we talk all the time and play games. It's really cool, because even though he's not here, it's kind of like he is, you know?
0: Well, that sounds really neat, Tim. Mm-hmm. We'll have to check that out.
1: Yeah, and if Brooke could get on, then we could all talk to each other.
2: That's true. So we'll have to see.
1: Yeah.
2: But, Timothy, we're talking about your internet interest here. It's concerning your mother and me a great deal. It feels like you're pulling away from other things to spend time online.
1: I know. I'm sorry. And, Dad, I have to tell you something.
2: Sure.
1: The other night when you came to check on me, I wasn't working on homework. I was playing games.
0: When you miss devotions?
1: Yeah.
2: You know, son, we're supposed to love God with all our mind, our soul, our hearts, and all our strength.
1: I know, Dad.
2: If you're putting other things before God, you'll start to lose that. Each time it becomes just a little easier to skip it until you've pulled so far away that your heart gets hardened.
0: It's a very slippery slope, especially when you start spending all of your time there. Honey, it becomes an addiction.
1: But, Mom, it's not like drugs or alcohol or anything.
2: No, it's not. And those sites in and of themselves aren't bad.
1: Yeah.
2: Right. But when you start needing to be there and putting other things aside, some important things...
1: I can get addicted. You're right. I'm really sorry.
2: Mm-hmm. And we don't need to discuss the dangers of the internet. The things you can stumble across. Well, we've discussed that numerous times on our father-son Saturdays, haven't we?
1: I know, and I've been really careful. I've only been to face-to-face and Rock Smallwood site.
2: Uh-huh.
1: I haven't gone anywhere else. Plus, you know our filtering software wouldn't let me. I mean, even if I tried, which I didn't, really.
2: That's right. And I appreciate that you're thinking that way, son.
1: Yeah.
2: But... you still have to be careful what you share on those sites.
0: Tim, when you sign up at those sites, what sort of information do they ask for?
1: Oh, typical stuff. Name, nickname, password, email, phone number.
0: Aha! Well, that's it. Huh. That's where we've been getting all of those telemarketer calls.
1: But I haven't signed up for any house buying sites or weight loss things.
2: No, yeah. No. But sometimes those sites sell your name and information to other sites. You have to be really careful about that.
1: I didn't know that. Honest.
2: I know, son, I know. But the Bible says we need to be wise. The book of Proverbs is full of words about wisdom.
1: I think I need to read some Proverbs.
2: Yeah. Yeah, I think you do. And, along with that, you're going to work off the cost of repairs for the computer.
1: Yes, sir.
2: You know, I love you, son.
0: Me too.
1: Thanks.
3: I got it! Hello?
4: Hey, Haley. It's Jessica.
3: Hey, what's up?
4: I was wondering if you had a couple minutes.
3: Mm-hmm.
4: I have some questions and, well, when we were talking before, you didn't seem to have a lot of questions about what you believe.
3: I do have questions about some parts. But I don't have any questions about the important parts. I know Jesus died for me, and I know God loves me, and...
4: We talked about that before. I'm just wondering about some other things, and that stuff you said about the right thing.
3: Yeah?
4: So, what do you mean by that, the right thing? And how do you know if it is the right thing, and how do you know that what you believe is right?
3: Well, those are good questions. Let's start out with this. Do you have a Bible?
5: Those are good questions. I hope Haley can speak the truth of what she believes to her friend. There are some pretty serious issues that the Morrisons looked at today. Haley is tackling the truth with Jessica, and Tim learns some great lessons about internet safety. You know, internet safety is really important, and we at Keys for Kids Ministries know that going online can be safe and fun, but there are a few things you've got to remember when you're surfing the web. First, never give out personal information like your home address. address, your school name, your phone number, or credit card info. Second, don't ever send a picture of yourself over the internet without your parents' permission first. And third, never speak or write to anyone who makes you feel uncomfortable. Be sure to talk to your parents about anything you see or read online that doesn't seem quite right. When we're using the internet, we need to pursue God with our whole heart, soul, mind, and strength. It's just like what John Morrison said in today's episode. The virtual world can be a great and fun thing, but it should never become the focus of our lives. That spot is reserved for Jesus. Beyond Gilead is based on characters and situations in Down Gilead Lane and is a production of Keys for Kids Ministries, a listener-supported ministry. Today's episode, Virtual Unreality, was written by Lori Twitchell and directed by Steve O'Dell. Our recording engineer was Roy Wallace, post-production by Joe Carroll, with additional recording by Austin Rusthofer. Music was by John Campbell. Our executive producer was Terry Ritchie. And I'm Zach, hoping you'll log on next week, Beyond Gilead.
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11: Welcome to Sown in the Heart. Our reading is adapted from John chapter 2, verses 13 through 25, titled Cleansing the Temple, read by Bryn, age 6. Let's open our hearts and let the word take root together. The Jewish Passover was near, and Jesus entered the Temple of Jerusalem. The temple was meant to be a holy place of worship and prayer. But Jesus found people selling animals and exchanging money. Jesus used strands of cord to create a whip and used it to drive all the salespeople and their animals out of God's temple. Jesus poured out the money changers' coins and flipped over the tables. Get these things out of here! Stop turning my father's house into a marketplace! Jesus' disciples watched. And remember that long ago, it was written in the scriptures, "Zeal and passion for God's house will consume me." Some of the Jews approached Jesus and asked, "What sign will you show us to prove your authority?" Jesus answered, "Destroy this temple, and I will raise it up in 3 days." The Jews replied, raise it up in 3 days? 3 days? This temple took 46 years to build, and you think you can do it in 3 days? But Jesus was speaking of the temple of his body, not the temple they were standing in. Jesus meant that after death he would raise himself back to life in 3 days. Many people believed in Jesus when they saw the signs he was doing, but Jesus did not entrust himself to them, for he knew what was in each person's heart. This Bible reading was adapted from John chapter 2, verses 13 through 25. As we heard, it upset Jesus to see the people treating the temple of God in a disrespectful way. That's because Jesus had reverence for the things of God. To have reverence means to have deep respect. It's important for us to have reverence for what's important to God, just like Jesus.
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0: Hey.
1: I thought I saw somebody creeping around here. What are you doing, Matthew?
0: Leaving this by the door for you. Just pretend you didn't see me.
1: Oh, hold up. What is it?
0: The schematics for the X300. I had a few online connections. It shows how everything works. I know you don't have a machine anymore, but you guys can see what it does. I hope you have fun with it.
1: You don't expect to join in?
0: No. This isn't a bribe or a way to get back. Call it a parting gift. I'm sorry about everything that happened.
1: Interesting. We still have the X300.
0: You do? But I thought...
1: We didn't tell you because... Because we wanted to know if you were acting like our friend to get to a cool machine, or because you really wanted to hang out with us.
0: Oh.
1: The guy who took it away brought it back because he couldn't figure out how it worked. I guess he didn't have the schematic.
0: You just have to know where to look.
1: Yep. You have a knack for that. Here, hold on to the schematics until tomorrow.
0: Tomorrow?
1: Yeah. Be at the club at 4. We'd never be able to figure out how to read them anyway.
0: Okay. Oh, and about Emily.
1: What about her?
0: She was just trying to be a good friend to me.
1: Yeah, we noticed. See you tomorrow.
0: Yeah, tomorrow.
2: Even though it can take a lifetime to earn the trust of a friend, a single bad decision or a moment of betrayal can damage that trust. That's why we have to think carefully about what we do and how it may affect those around us. We should always ask ourselves a few basic questions, like, am I breaking a promise or going back on my word? How would I feel if my friends did to me what I'm about to do to them? Would God be pleased with what I'm about to do? Stop, think, and pray before we say or do anything. That could save us a lot of trouble and keep trust in our relationships. Have you ever hurt a friend and then regretted it later? If you feel like you can share it with me, why don't you just write to me at Adventures in Odyssey, Colorado Springs, Colorado, 80995. In Canada, that address is Box 9800, Vancouver, BC, V6B4G3. 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Our cast included Zach Callison, Christina Pacelli, Adam Wiley, and Robin Knight. And I'm Chris, hoping you'll join us again next time for more Adventures in Odyssey.
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14: Inside for Living is proud to present Paws and Tails. Howdy, and welcome to Wildwood. We are well into the summer months now. The temperature is going up, and hard as it is to believe, all the kids in town are secretly starting to look forward to going back to school. This afternoon, CJ and Papa Chuck are on the road to make another delivery to another town deep in the heart of Wild Mountain.
17: Okay, next trip, I'm bringing a pillow to sit on. Ouch.
18: Not a bad idea. This was supposed to be a shortcut. I've never been through here before. I had no idea the road would be this bad. Hang on!
17: Oh, that didn't sound good.
18: Wasn't. Go ahead and get out. I got to change a flat tire.
17: Can I have a drink?
18: Catch.
17: How can you have lived all your life in these mountains and never been on this road before?
18: It's a big mountain range, CJ.
17: It's weird here. There's no birds, not even any bugs. Pretty bad when a place is so crummy that bugs don't even come around. You should see this ravine. It's like a desert surrounded by mountains.
18: Stay off the edge, CJ.
17: I'll be careful. I wish I could fly. If I could fly, I'd only land to eat and sleep.
14: While CJ was standing on the edge of a sandy slope, pretending to fly, the sand under his boot moved. Before he had any idea what was happening, CJ was sliding down that sandy slope like he was sledding down a snowy hill.
18: CJ!
14: That sandy slope just kept going and going. There was nothing either of them could do except just wait and see where CJ stopped. That cub went all the way to the bottom of the ravine.
18: You okay?
17: I'm fine. I didn't think I'd ever stop. I'm coming up. This isn't gonna work. The sand just slides away. I'll never get up this way.
18: I don't see any other way out. Do you?
17: No. Cliffs all around. Do you have a rope in the truck?
18: I do, but it's not nearly long enough. I'll have to go back to town and get more. A lot more.
17: Well, how long will that take?
18: I don't know. A couple of hours? Any other ideas?
17: I guess not.
18: You gonna be okay down there?
17: Oh, yeah. I might be bored out of my mind, but I'll be okay.
18: Here, I'll send the canteen down. I'll be back as soon as I can.
17: Okay. Got it.
14: Back in town, Tiffany Rockler, the daughter of Mr. Rockler, the richest man in town, is doing what she has always done every day since she moved to Wildwood. She is checking for mail at the post office. Now, sure, the mail would be delivered to the hotel where she lives, but for the kind of letter Tiffany's waiting for, that would just be too long to wait.
19: Afternoon, Miss Tiffany.
20: Good afternoon, Mr. Mendelson. Anything today?
19: Well, let me take a look here. How many of these letters have you gotten since you've come to Wildwood?
20: Two. Just two.
19: Well, I'm sorry to say that now it's three.
20: I've got one? Really?
19: Here you are, dearie. Enjoy.
20: Oh, thank you. Now, remember...
19: No one will ever hear about it from me. It's still our little secret.
20: Thank you. Thank you so much, Mr. Mendelson.
19: Poor child. Hope it's good news.
14: Tiffany ran out of the post office with that letter pressed to her heart. She shot down the alley and found an old crate to sit on and examined the envelope like it was a piece of fine art.
20: She's in Morocco. Maybe we will live in Morocco. This is it. I know it. Now I will get out of this dirty little town. Oh. Tiffany, dearest, how are you? I'm fine. Still tired, but getting my strength back steadily.
14: As Tiffany read the letter, she first suspected, and then, even before she finished it, she knew it was not the letter she had hoped for.
20: I'm having ever such a difficult time getting settled here in the city. As much as I want to send for you, things are still in such a state of disarray, it would not be fair to bring you over now.
14: If Tiffany had had a building fall on her, it would not have hurt her as much. The fragile heart of this little cub was broken.
20: Mama, I want to be with you. Why can't I be with you? I'm trapped. I am alone.
21: Tiffany.
20: Oh, my God.
21: Are you all right?
20: Marcia, leave me alone. Stop. Don't leave. No, I'm not all right. Finally, today, I get a letter from her. And she won't send for me.
21: Who won't?
20: My mother.
21: Oh, my. I'm so sorry.
20: I miss her so badly.
21: I know you do, Tiffany. It's okay.
20: We used to get up early in the morning and we would have tea on the veranda. Just talking. Nothing terribly important. You know, just girl talk. Sometimes on special days, she would make the most wonderful cookies.
21: Really? What kind?
20: A special kind. You've never heard of them.
0: chocolate crinkles.
1: With powdered sugar sprinkled on the top.
0: You had them?
1: My mom and I make them, too. On special days. We love them.
0: I do, too. Oh, I would give anything to taste one right now.
1: Tiffany, we have something in common.
0: I guess we do.
1: You know, when my heart breaks, the best thing for me to do is to get together with my friends and share with them how I feel. And sometimes we go on a walk and look at the mountains and ocean and to see the beauty of it all. It helps me to know
0: that... She won't send for me. I am alone. I am completely alone. It'll be months now. Maybe another year, and I will have to stay here in this wretched little backwater train stop. How's that for sharing my feelings?
1: Don't you feel better now?
14: Well, old CJ has been trying to make the best of a bad situation.
22: No,
14: he's tried to make a sandcastle, but it was so dry the sand wouldn't stay where he put it.
22: Oh, this is nuts. I hate this place.
14: In exasperation, CJ spun around and sat on top of his failed sandcastle. As he did, he saw eyes. Lots of eyes staring at him from behind the rocks.
22: Oh boy, this is not good. This is not good at all.
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14: The eyes belong to a bunch of the raggediest bunch of creatures you've ever seen. They very slowly came out from behind the rocks. They were about twice the size of a raccoon, but they are not raccoons. They looked sick and gaunt, and to tell you the truth, they looked like bones with too much skin on them. The other distinguishing thing about them is that each and every one of them had a round clay pot about the size of a pie plate hanging around their necks from a string.
26: Are you dangerous?
22: Me? No. Are you?
26: Goodness, no. How did you get here?
22: I fell. Came sliding down from the road up there.
26: There's a road up there?
22: Yeah. One of those shortcuts you'd be better off not taking at all. How do you get out of here?
27: We've never been out of here.
22: Ever?
27: Ever. We've been here for generations.
26: There is no way out.
22: Well, there will be in a couple of hours. Papa Chuck, my friend, is coming back with a long rope, and we can all climb out.
27: Climb out?
26: No, we can't do that.
22: Why not?
27: Albert! It's 2 o'clock.
26: Finally. It's 2 o'clock.
22: What happens at 2 o'clock?
26: It's time to drink water.
22: Why do you drink water at 2 o'clock?
27: It helps to ration it out.
22: So you don't have much water.
27: We don't. So we only drink at 9, 2, and 9 at night.
26: That was good.
27: Very good.
22: You're done? You couldn't have had more than a sip.
27: It's all we have.
22: Well, here, have some of mine.
26: What is that?
22: It's a canteen of water.
27: Is it full?
22: It sure is. Here, have some.
27: I've never seen anything like that. I would like a drink.
26: Mortimer! Mortimer!
22: It's okay. Here, hold out your jug.
26: Look at it. It's crystal clear.
27: That's enough, thank you. Oh, my. Oh, my. It isn't bitter or dirty. I would like a drink.
26: Beyonce.
27: Can I have some more, please?
22: Wonderful. There's plenty for everyone.
14: Tiffany has found her way home and into her very large bed. Her father's staff then did what they always do when Tiffany feels poorly. They sent for a doctor. Not Doc Lowell, mind you. A specialist from Frontera.
2: Well, Tiffany, you don't seem to have a fever.
3: I told you that myself.
2: Everything. Temperature, heart rate, skin color. Everything seems normal. There doesn't seem to be anything wrong with you.
3: How can you say that? How can you stand there and tell me that I am fine?
2: Every patient I have ever had...
3: Did you go to medical school? I am not like every patient you've ever had. I'm not like any patient you've ever had. I am a Rockler. I am the category unto myself. You must be a fool. There most definitely is something wrong with me, and if you don't think so, then you're fired.
2: I stand corrected. There is clearly something wrong with you.
3: I should say so!
2: Keep this compress on your forehead and try to get some rest. I'll be back shortly.
3: Idiot! I can't rest. I am ill! I have a broken heart. How can I ever rest? I may never rest again.

0: medical school. How could that? I'm going to need to give you some tests.
1: The nurse took my temperature.
0: Oh, yeah. A thermometer is fine for some things, but not for what you have.
1: What is that?
0: This is a solometer. Place this end here over your heart.
1: What does a solometer do?
0: Now sit very still while I look in deep into the... Oh, my goodness. This is terrible.
1: What?
0: My socks don't match. Oh, hate it when I do that.
1: What kind of a doctor are you?
0: Oh, my goodness. My dear, your soul. I've never seen anything like it before.
1: What is it?
0: I have never in my years of practice seen such a high level. My dear, you have foolish pride syndrome.
1: What?
0: It would seem that you've been gorging on shallow praise, possibly for years. Do you pressure or intimidate others into saying nice things about yourself?
1: No. Almost never. Maybe.
0: Mm-hmm. Here, put this strap around your head. Good. Hold it there.
1: What will this do?
0: Just as I thought. Would you look at this dial? Amazing. Amazing!
1: What is it?
0: You've got a terribly low level. And of course, that's what would have to happen with the foolish pride syndrome.
1: What?
0: You have almost no love levels.
1: That's not true. I have a lot of love. I love my mother and my father.
0: Of course you do, sweetheart. But this test tells us how much love you have coming in. The foolish pride syndrome is blocking the inflow of love. The very thing you need most, you're not getting. You're not letting others love you.
1: But I...
0: Oh, this is bad. This is the worst I've seen. Worst I ever heard of. Hey, I wonder if this could get me into a medical journal. This could be big.
1: Do you have medicine for me?
0: Why? Are you not well?
1: I have foolish pride syndrome and low love levels!
0: Yes, yes, of course. All that to say that your soul is very sick. You don't need medicine for that.
1: You said it is serious.
0: I'd say it's critical. But medicine won't do you any good for this. It's quite simple, really. God has a lot of healing planned for you. Cause, as I mentioned before, you really are a mess.
1: Okay, I got that.
0: Yes, well, you need to have some things healed first, before deep healing can begin. The first thing God wants to heal you of is loneliness.
1: Yes, I could use some of that.
0: Well, for that to be healed, you need to give up your foolish pride.
1: Okay, how? How do I get that fixed?
0: You don't fix it. You get rid of it. Let it go, sweetheart. Quit protecting yourself by being mean all the time. Let others get to know who you truly are. You need to find a friend or friends that you can tell your thoughts and fears to.
1: I can't do that.
0: Why not?
1: If people really knew who I was on the inside, they would...
0: Not like you?
1: Well, yes.
0: Sweetheart, that's happening anyway, isn't it?
1: But it's on my terms. It feels... It's just safer to just... be mean.
0: That's why your soul is shriveling up inside. Some will decide they don't like you, but some will. God has a gift here for you, but you have to take it. He has good friends out there just waiting. I know he does.
1: Do you really know?
0: Of course I know. I'm a doctor. I think I know everything. You have to be open with your friends and let them know you. God will use them to be the start of your healing. To not accept this gift from God would be... What's the medical term? Nuts! You'd have to be nuts not to accept this healing. You cannot get better until you humble yourself and let others know you.
1: I need to let others know me?
0: Your foolish pride is making you sick. It's a prison you've made for yourself. It feels safe, but God has better for you. He has freedom for you. Healing. You must get rid of this foolish pride. You must, at all cost, no matter how scary it may feel, you must let it go.
2: Tiffany, are you asleep?
3: Ah! What?
1: What? You?
3: What you what?
1: What?
3: You? What are we talking about?
1: I just... Oh, I had the strangest...
3: Well, I just wanted to see how you were doing, and I wanted to invite you over to my house tonight for a cookie party. The whole club will be there. Well, it's nothing fancy like you're used to, but we'll bake chocolate crinkles and sugar cookies, and we'll just have fun. You know, just friends.
1: Really? What? Do you all just...

0: do at one of these little get-togethers?
1: Well, we just, you know, we play and bake and eat and tell stories and talk, you know, normal stuff.
0: I've never been to a party like that. What will I talk about?
1: Well, like what you did today and what you like and what you think about school and church and stuff. You know, just be yourself.
0: What do I wear?
1: Just normal play stuff.
0: Marcia.
1: Oh, yeah. An old pair of overalls.
0: Overalls?
1: Or whatever you want.
0: Yeah. Okay. I guess that's what I need to do. Yeah, humble myself. Be myself. In overalls, no less. I'd be happy to come to your cookie party.
2: I have never tasted anything so good.
3: Wonderful. I can't remember the last time I wasn't thirsty.
0: You're kidding.
4: Well, we best get back to the falls.
0: The falls? You have a waterfall?
2: Yes. It is our source of water. Hope Falls. We've counted on it generation after generation. You can put some water back in your canteen. Follow me.
5: Well, CJ followed that little group of creatures to the source of their very survival. Hope Falls.
0: This is it? This is Hope Falls?
4: Yes, it is. Here, let me run some water back into your canteen.
0: It seems kind of brown.
2: Yes, this time of year it gets like that. It's bitter at first, but you get used to it.
0: You all need to climb out with me. About a mile south is a lake, and you can drink all you want and swim, and even splash around till you're tired. Then you can nap on the grass, wake up, and start all over.
3: What's a lake?
2: What's swim?
6: Anybody ever heard of a lake before?
2: I don't know.
0: You just have to believe me. This is not the way you have to live. Any time now, a rope will come down, and you can all come up with me.
2: We will never leave Hope Falls. It is the only thing we can trust. We must drink every few hours, or we will die.
0: You won't die, because there is a lake up there. I don't want to be rude or anything, but you all seem like you are not very healthy. You haven't had enough to drink, ever. And your Hope Falls? It's a dirty little trickle of bitter water.
2: Somebody say that.
7: CJ, here comes the rope.
2: Oh, my.
3: Oh, my.
8: Hi, I'm Mia from England. Don't go away, there's more Paws and Tails coming right up.
9: Hello, lovely listeners. 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
10: Tiffany, that is not true.
9: Ned, what are you talking about?
10: Well, we have new Goose t-shirts and Ned t-shirts. 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
9: Wait. We have no Tiffany t-shirt.
10: Oh boy, here it comes. Bye, everybody.
9: You all will rue the day.
7: CJ, are you down there?
0: I'm here, Papa Chuck. I've got some others that'll be coming up, too.
2: No, there is not. No one is going with you.
3: Maybe we should send someone to see.
2: No! I will not send anyone to their death.
0: You're not thinking about this clearly. There is a whole world out there. Trees, grass-covered hills, lakes and streams. You think it is safe to stay here, but this place, even your Hope Falls, is a prison.
2: How dare you? Hope Falls has kept us alive for generations. How dare you call it a prison?
3: Albert, think about it. There's evidence that he's telling the truth. He had more water and better water than any of us has ever seen. He gave it all to us, knowing he could just get more from his lake. And look at him. He's big and healthy and has clearly had enough water to drink for a very long time. The only thing that would keep us down here is our fear.
2: According to this creature, this strange creature, whatever he is, just what are you anyway?
0: What am I? Well, I'm a bear cub. A brown bear cub. What's wrong?
3: We are brown bears, too.
0: You're kidding.
3: Don't listen to him. He's lying.
0: I am not.
3: Look at us. We are sick and shriveled, and we should look like him. We have a good thing in front of us. And why are we hesitating? Because we're afraid.
2: What?
3: are you doing?
6: I'm going up.
0: Good for you.
3: You can't leave Hope Falls.
0: It's going to be a hard climb, but I'm right behind you. I won't let you fall.
3: Stop. Cut back. My water jug is getting in the way. I can't make it.
0: You don't need it anymore. Get rid of it. You have to let it go. Look out!
10: These are delicious. Why have I never had one of these before?
0: More. I need more. Crinkles?
1: Chocolate crinkles. Whoa! I love the sugar cookies, but I adore the chocolate crinkles. What's better, to love or to adore? Oh, I can put a sugar cookie between two chocolate crinkles to make the best cookie in the entire universe.
11: Goose, you crack me up.
10: So, finish, CJ, then what happened?
0: Well, they splashed around for hours until they were exhausted. Now they're trying to talk the others into coming out of the ravine.
1: You mean some wouldn't come out?
0: I know it sounds crazy. Some of them are so afraid, they would rather live with a crummy safe thing instead of have a great new thing.
11: That's like not wanting to get out of prison.
0: I know, that's what I said.
10: So, where's Tiffany?
0: That's just what I was thinking.
11: I thought this party was for her.
1: Well, it's supposed to be. I guess she had something come up. Dumb question time!
0: Oh, all right, dumb question time.
1: Okay, Goose, what is it this time? What is the happiest memory you have where cookies were involved?
10: Cookies?
11: Okay, I'll go first.
5: Well, Tiffany's cookie party was a resounding success. 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The song, Let It Go, was written by Sandy Howell and Mark Edward Lewis. 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
16: Gentlemen, lords, my friends, you do a great honor to Narnia, but mostly to our noble race of Telmarines. No one has ever dared to take on the adventure you are about to take. To sail beyond the Eastern Ocean, to discover new lands, and to bring great tribute to our country. For these things you will always be remembered. I am not your king, but merely the Lord Protector of Narnia. Will you grant me the honor of commissioning you as the chosen head of this country?
17: Yes, of course.
16: Lord Revelyon.
18: My lord.
16: Lord Byrne.
18: Lord.
16: Lord Argos.
18: Lord.
16: Lord Mavramorn.
18: Lord.
16: Lord Octesian. Lord Restimar. And Lord Uruk. I send you now, in the name of Narnia and all its territories and people, remain true, brave, and honorable in all your efforts, and return to us in glory. Go now, my lords, knowing the hearts of all, go with you. Farewell, farewell, farewell, my lords.

Hello, I'm Doug Gresham, your host for Focus on the Family Radio Theatre. Imagine, if you will, a notebook. In it, writer and teacher C.S. Lewis, or Jack as his friends called him, has scribbled down possible story ideas for a series he's started called The Chronicles of Narnia. He writes, Ship. Two children somehow got on board a ship of ancient build. Approach islands. Attack by enemies. Children captured. To be a very green and pearly story. And then he writes, Picture. A magic picture. One of the children gets through the frame into the picture. What Jack Lewis wrote in his notebook was the beginning of the idea for The Voyage of the Dawn Treader, the story we're about to hear. Jack had been interested in writing a seafaring adventure, and Narnia gave him the place to do it. The idea changed between the time he wrote the note and when he actually wrote the book, of course. For one thing, he made it three children rather than two. And then he added some of the most memorable characters we've met in Narnia thus far. But to treat this as only a sea adventure would be to miss the point. As with all of the stories about Narnia, Jack mixed some very thoughtful and perceptive ideas in with his tale of sea monsters, dragons, duffel puds, magicians, stars, and end-of-the-earth encounters. With that said, please join us in a moment as Focus on the Family Radio Theatre presents The Voyage of the Dawn Treader.

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7: Once there was a boy called Eustace Clarence Scrub, and he almost deserved it. His parents called him Eustace Clarence, and teachers called him Scrub. I can't tell you how his friends spoke to him, for he had none. He didn't call his father and mother father and mother, but Harold and Alberta. They were very up-to-date and advanced people. They were vegetarians, non-smokers, and teetotalers, and wore a special kind of underclothes. In their house, there was very little furniture and very few clothes on the beds, and the windows were always open. Eustace Clarence liked animals, especially beetles, if they were dead and pinned on a card. He liked books, if they were books of information, and had pictures of grain elevators or of fat foreign children doing exercises in model schools. Eustace Clarence disliked his cousins, the four Pevenses, Peter, Susan, Edmund, and Lucy. But he was quite glad when he heard that Edmund and Lucy were coming to stay, for deep down inside him he liked bossing and bullying. And though he was a puny little person who couldn't have stood up even to Lucy, let alone Edmund, in a fight, he knew that there are dozens of ways to give people a bad time if you're in your own home and they are only visitors. Edmund and Lucy didn't want at all to come and stay with Uncle Harold, Aunt Alberta, and Eustace, but it really couldn't be helped.
8: It's not fair, Lucy. It simply isn't.
1: Oh, don't go on, Edmund. You've been complaining ever since they left for America.
8: Do you think it's fair?
1: That's not the point. Father and mother...
8: I understand about father and mother. I'm glad father was invited to lecture there. And mother certainly needed a holiday. But for Susan to get to go...
1: Mother said she would get far more out of a trip to America than we would. Look... It isn't as if Peter went as well and we were the only two left behind.
8: Peter has to study for exams with that professor.
1: Which is a dreadful way to have to spend your summer holidays. Far worse than what we're going to do.
8: I'm not so sure.
1: Oh, do cheer up.
8: At least you'll have a room of your own. I shall have to share a bedroom with that rotten stinker Eustace.
7: Our story begins on an afternoon when Edmund and Lucy were stealing a few precious minutes alone together in Lucy's room at Uncle Harold and Aunt Alberta's. They were sitting on the edge of her bed and looking at the only picture in the house that they liked. Aunt Alberta didn't like it at all. That was why it was put away in a little back room upstairs. It was a picture of a ship.
1: Oh, I believe it's a Narnian ship.
8: It could be, I suppose. A prow shaped like the head of a dragon with its mouth open.
1: Oh.
8: Though I don't remember our ever having a ship with only one mast.
1: Or a purple sail.
8: Look at the green hull. Didn't one of the ships in our fleet have a green hull?
1: Yes.
8: Oh, I don't remember the name.
1: This may be a picture from a completely different age.
8: Hmm.
1: You know that Narnian time doesn't run at the same speed as ours. This boat may belong to a king or queen who came long after our reign. Oh, I do wish.
8: Perhaps we should stop looking at this picture. I mean, doesn't it make things worse to look at what may be a Narnian ship when we can't get there?
1: Even looking is better than nothing. And I think she's such a very Narnian ship.
3: A Narnian ship? Oh, I see. You're still playing your old game.
8: Shouldn't you knock before entering, Eustace?
1: And we're not playing a game.
3: I'm trying to think of a limerick. Something like this. Some kids who played games about Narnia got gradually balmier and balmier.
8: Narnia and balmier don't rhyme.
3: It's assonance.
1: What's an...
8: Oh, don't ask, Lucy. He only wants you to. Say nothing and perhaps he'll go away.
3: Do you like that picture of the ship, Lucy?
1: Yes, I do. I like it very much.
3: I think it's a rotten picture.
1: Oh.
3: The only reason we've got it is because it was a wedding present from someone Alberta didn't want to offend.
8: If you leave the room, then you won't have to look at it.
3: Why do you like it, Lucy?
8: Well, for heaven's sake, don't answer him or he'll get started about art and all that.
1: I like it because the ship looks like it's going somewhere, as if it's on a great adventure on the high sea. It looks as if it's really moving, and the water looks as if it's really wet, and the waves look as if they're really going up and down.
3: Oh, that's your expert artistic opinion, is it? The waves look like they're going up and down.
8: Ha!
1: But they do look as if they're going up and down.
8: Oh, I say, Lucy, you're right.
3: Balmy. You're both balmy.
1: No, we aren't. Look.
3: I'm not falling for that old trick.
8: Do you feel that, Lucy? The wind's kicking up.
1: I feel it.
3: This is absurd. Close the window.
1: The window is closed. Can't you smell the sea, Eustace? It's magic. Oh, Edmund, is it possible?
3: Stop it. It's some silly trick you're playing on me. Stop it or I'll tell Alberta. This can't be happening.
8: Watch out! Here comes another wave!
1: What are we supposed to do?
3: I'll smash the rotten pitcher. That's what I'll do.
8: No! Eustace, don't go near it!
1: Edmund, be careful! Don't panic! Keep your mouth closed! And kick off your shoes!
8: Swim for the ship!
3: I can't swim!
8: Eustace!
1: I'm closest! I'll get him!
8: Don't let him pull you under!
1: I'm coming, Eustace!
8: Help!
3: I can't swim! Save me!
1: No! Don't, Eustace! No!
7: Eustace clutched at Lucy in a panic, and down they both went. When they came up again, Lucy saw a white figure diving off the ship's side. Edmund was close beside her now, treading water, and had caught the arms of the howling Eustace. Then someone else, whose face was vaguely familiar, slipped an arm under her from the other side. There was a lot of shouting going on from the ship. Ropes were thrown into the water. Edmund and the stranger fastened ropes around her. After that followed what seemed a very long delay, during which her face got blue and her teeth began chattering. In reality, the delay was not very long. They were waiting till the moment when she could be got on board the ship without being dashed against its side. Even with all their best endeavors, she had a bruised knee when she finally stood, dripping and shivering, on the deck. After her, Edmund was heaved up, and then the miserable Eustace. Last of all came the stranger, a golden-headed boy, some years older than herself.
1: Caspian!
9: Queen Lucy! And King Edmund!
1: Yes.
9: Oh, this is a wonderful surprise! How are you?
1: Oh, good to see you again!
9: Welcome aboard! This is Lord Drinian, the captain of our ship. Lord Drinian, our Royal Majesties, King Edmund the Just and Queen Lucy the Valiant.
10: Your Majesties?
8: Pleased to meet you.
9: And who is your friend?
8: It's Eustace, I'm afraid.
9: Eustace, it's a pleasure to have
3: you. No! Stay away from me. I want to go back. I don't like it.
8: Oh.
9: Go back? But to where?
3: I want to go home right this minute.
8: Oh, Eustace.
10: Hey, Ranulph.
11: Hey.
10: Bring spiced wine for their majesties. In my cabin.
11: Aye, Captain.
9: You'll need something to warm you after that dip. And we'll find you some dry clothes.
10: come along to my cabin.
1: Thank you, Captain.
10: This way.
8: Yes. Are you coming, Eustace?
3: No! I want to go home.
8: Oh. And how are you going to do that?
3: I don't know. But you know, this whole thing is your fault somehow.
1: Oh, do come along, Eustace.
8: Yes, and try not to be such a baby about it.
3: If I catch a bad cold, you're going to be sorry.
8: I'm sorry already.

0: this awful tasting stuff?
1: Spiced wine. I brought it especially from the castle at Caer Paravel.
2: Oh, Caer Paravel.
0: Haven't you got anything helpful? Like plum trees, vitaminized nerve food? It's what my parents always give me for a shock.
2: No, Eustace. You'll just have to drink what they have on board.
0: And how long am I going to have to wear these ridiculous clothes?
3: Until yours have dried in the galley.
2: It feels good to be in Narnia-made clothes again.
4: Even if they don't fit very well. This uniform's a bit big for me.
1: Though I must say, Queen Lucy, you look splendid. Mm.
4: Thank you.
2: Caspian, please tell us everything that's happened since we last saw you. It was a year by our time since we left you.
4: Oh, just before your coronation?
1: Hmm. Ah, then it's been 3 years by our time.
2: Oh, all going well?
1: You don't think I'd have left my kingdom and put to sea unless all was well. No, it couldn't be better. There's no trouble at all now between Telmarines, dwarves, talking beasts, fauns and the rest.
0: What's all this nonsense you're saying? Dwarves, talking beasts. There are no such things.
2: Ignore him, Caspian. What about the giants?
1: We gave them such a good beating last summer that they pay us tribute now. And I had an excellent person to leave as regent while I'm away. Trumpkin the dwarf. Oh,
4: dear Trumpkin, you couldn't have made a better choice.
3: He's as loyal as a badger, ma'am, and valiant as a... Oh. Hands up!
5: You sent for me, Captain.
0: Oh, what on earth is that?
2: Eustace!
0: Take it away, the horrid thing!
5: What?
4: Calm down, Eustace!
0: But it's a mouse! Go away, go, shoo!
2: Eustace, can't you see this is no ordinary mouse?
0: It certainly isn't! It's the biggest mouse I've ever seen! Go!
6: And so it was. Standing on its hind legs, the mouse was at least 2 feet high. A thin band of gold passed round its head, under one ear and over the other, and in this was stuck a long crimson feather. As the mouse's fur was very dark, almost black, the effect was bold and striking. His left paw rested on the hilt of a sword, very nearly as long as its tail. Its balance, as it moved gravely along the swaying deck, was perfect.
0: Make it go away! Shoo! Shoo!
2: Stop it, Eustace! Stop it at once! You happen to be addressing Reaper Cheep, the most valiant of all the talking beasts of Narnia.
1: And the chief mouse.
4: He won undying glory in the Second Battle of Beruna. How good to see you again, Reaper Cheep.
5: My humble duty to your majesty.
0: Oh, it talks.
2: Greetings, Reaper Cheep.
5: And to you, King Edmund. Nothing except your majesty's presence was lacking to this glorious venture.
0: It's more than I can stand, performing animals. They're silly and vulgar and sentimental.
5: Queen Lucy, am I to understand that this singularly discourteous person is under your majesty's protection? Because if not...
2: I'm sorry to say he is with us, Reaper Cheep. I apologize for his bad manners.
5: It is not for you to apologize, your majesty.
0: Well, don't look at me. I'm not about to apologize to a rodent.
5: Captain, I am here at your request.
3: Ah, yes. King Caspian would like you present while we explain to King Edmund and Queen Lucy the purpose of our voyage, since it's as much to do with you as any of us.
5: Of course.
0: But I don't want to know why you're on this voyage. I don't want to know any of it. I feel tired and achy, and I want to go home.
1: Edmund, perhaps your friend would like to lie down for a while. Mm. We could put him in my cabin.
2: Eustace?
0: A nap? Yes. Then maybe I can wake up and this nightmare will be over.
3: Oh. Reinulf!
7: Yes, Captain?
3: Please escort our guest to King Caspian's cabin. See to it that he's made comfortable.
7: Aye, Captain.
0: Made comfortable? That's hardly likely.
7: This way.
1: Well, this is a merry shipmate you've brought us, King Edmund.
2: Not for the last time, do I apologize.
4: You were going to explain why you're on this voyage, Caspian.
2: Yes. Where are we heading for?
1: Well, that's rather a long story. Perhaps you'll remember that when I was a child, my usurping uncle Miraz got rid of 7 friends of my father's, who might have helped me, by sending them off to explore the unknown eastern seas beyond the Lone Islands.
4: Yes, and none of them came back.
1: Right. Well, on my coronation day, with Aslan's approval, I swore an oath that if once I established peace in Narnia, I would sail east myself for a year and a day to find my father's friends, or to learn of their deaths and avenge them if I could.
2: What were the names of the lords?
1: There's the Lord Revelion, the Lord Byrne, the Lord Argos, the Lord Mavramorn, the Lord Octesian, the Lord Restimar, and, that other one who's so hard to remember.
3: The Lord Roop, sire.
1: Roop, of course. That is my main intention. But Reepy Cheep here has an even higher hope, don't you, Reepy Cheep?
5: As high as my spirit, though perhaps as small as my stature. We may come to the very eastern end of the world on this voyage, and what might we find there? Aslan's own country. It is always from the east, across the sea, that the great lion comes to us.
2: Oh, I say. That is an idea.
4: But do you think Aslan's country would be that sort of country? I mean, the sort that you could sail to?
5: I do not know, madam, but there is this. When I was in my cradle, a wood woman, a dryad, spoke this verse over me. Where sky and water meet, where the waves grow sweet, doubt not, Reepy Cheep, to find all you seek. There is the utter east. I do not know what it means, but the spell of it has been on me all my life.
4: And where are we now, Caspian?
1: The captain can tell you better than I.
3: If you'll look at this chart. We began there at Cape Paravel and stood a little north for Galma, which we made on the next day. We reached Terebinthia on the fourth day from Galma. In 5 days more, we were in sight of Newell, which, as you know, is the westernmost of the Seven Isles. Then we rode through the straits and came about sundown into Redhaven on the Isle of Breen. We left Redhaven 6 days ago and have made marvellously good speed, so I hope to see the Lone Islands the day after tomorrow. The sum is, we are now nearly 30 days at sea and have sailed more than 400 leagues from Narnia. That's our position. Or it was at noon today.
4: And after the Lone Islands?
3: No one knows, Your Majesty. Unless the Lone Islanders themselves can tell us.
2: They couldn't in our days.
4: No.
5: Then it is after the Lone Islands that the adventure really begins.
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2: The ship, Captain. She's lovely.
3: We're quite proud of the Dawn Treader.
1: It's the finest ship we have. You may remember that the Telmarines weren't fond of water, so I've had to rebuild the fleet from almost nothing.
4: Her lines are perfect. Her colours are pure. Everything about her is so well made.
0: I don't know what you're going on about. It's not like it's a proper liner like the Queen Mary or a motorboat or a submarine or anything impressive.
2: As if you know anything about them.
3: Well, what do you say we go below for some supper?
4: Yes.
1: I suppose now is as good a time as any to mention about sleeping arrangements.
0: Oh, look! There's that overgrown mouse. What's he doing?
3: Looking out to sea, as he often does. Dreaming of distant lands to the east, I expect.
0: Wouldn't it be funny to sneak up behind him and swing him around by that long tail of his?
2: It wouldn't be funny at all, Eustace.
0: You have no sense of humour. Watch.
4: No, Eustace.
2: Stop!
4: Oh, dear.
11: Gotcha! Let me go! Stop it!
0: Jab me!
11: I'll jab you and more! Why do you not draw a sword, poltroon?
0: It was a joke!
11: Draw and fight, or I'll beat you black and blue with the back of my sword!
0: No! Stop it! I'll have you muzzled and tied up!
11: Then take that! And that!
0: Help! Somebody stop him!
11: You need to learn manners! I'm going to respect you to a knight and a mouse and a mouse's tail!
3: Reepy Chief!
1: enough.
0: Yes, you little brute! I insist on it being kept under control. I could bring an action against you, Caspian. I could order you to have it destroyed.
11: Destroyed?
1: Now, now, let's not get carried away. We have time-honored traditions for settling this sort of thing. A duel should do the trick.
0: A duel?
1: I could lend you a sword, Eustace.
0: But I don't want a sword. I'm a pacifist. I don't believe in fighting.
11: Do I understand that you do not intend to give me satisfaction?
0: I don't know what you mean. If you don't know how to take a joke, I shan't bother my head about you.
11: You will not fight me in a duel?
0: Of course I won't.
2: But you have to, Eustace.
0: It's not fair.
3: True. It isn't fair. We'll have to handicap Reapercheep somehow, being the better swordsman.
0: No!
4: The only way to get out of it, Eustace, is to apologise.
0: Apologise? Mm. To it.
3: Right. It'll be a duel at sunrise, then.
11: I'll look forward to it.
0: Wait! No. I'm sorry for pulling your tail and swinging you around.
1: Will that suffice, Reapercheep?
11: Yes, Your Majesty. For the moment.
1: Good. Then let's put it behind us and have some supper. Oh.
4: Come along, Eustace. I'll bathe and bandage your hand.
0: It's not my hand that hurts. Now that my notebook has finally dried out, I can chronicle this nightmare properly. I've now been on this ghastly boat for days and days. I use the word boat in its broadest possible sense, of course. It's little more than a toy, not much bigger than a lifeboat. And of course, absolutely primitive indoors. No proper saloon, no radio, no bathrooms, no deck chairs. I've tried to tell the captain what real ships are like, but he's too thick. Edmund and Lucy, of course, didn't back me up. I suppose a kid like Lucy doesn't realise the danger. And Edmund's buttering up Caspian as everyone does here. They call him a king. I said I was a Republican, but he had to ask me what that meant. He doesn't seem to know anything at all. Oh, nearly forgot to say that there's also this kind of mouse thing that gives everyone the most frightful cheek. The others can put up with it if they like, but I'm tired of it. I gave its tail a playful tug the other day, and it nearly rammed me through with its toy sword. Everyone took its part, of course. Oh, and the food is frightful too.
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10: 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I'm Doug Gresham. 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
18: 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Links in the description. I pray this has been a blessing to you, and if you've enjoyed this message, please share this with a friend. God bless you, and remember, no matter where you are and what you've done, Jesus loves you. Now, folks, let me ask you a question. Is lawlessness abounding right now? Is it turned loose? Is Pandora's box been opened in just what we see in the world, and just it is just rampant? Okay. The word lawlessness, okay, it really means, and I'm just going to put this in, I'm just taking it down to the bottom core. Lawlessness means doing not what God wants you to do. Doesn't mean breaking the speed limit. It means not doing it God's way. So he says, look, when you don't do it God's way, love fails. Have you ever been like that? You've been trying to get through a situation, you get real frustrated, and then all of a sudden you hear yourself saying in your mouth, well, I'm going to do it my way. Well, that's a change. If you have Matthew 24:12 in your heart, you better watch it, because if you're doing it your way, then that means you're not doing it God's way, so therefore it is going to fail. So the reason why we don't see the love of God abounding in us, the agape love, abounding and seeing his kingdom advancing greatly, is because we're not doing it God's way. Lawlessness is abounding, and so love is failing. That's what's happening today. People are losing all sound reasoning. People are just losing their mind. Okay? So now go over to Matthew chapter 7. Now, just imagine this. Jesus appears to you, stands there, sits down, drinks a cup of coffee with you in the morning, and you see him in full manifest form, and he's standing there, and he's sitting there drinking coffee with you, and he says, now look, there's a few things you need not to do. Don't do these things, because if you do them, then I can't help you. I mean, you'd take that pretty serious, wouldn't you? Right? You'd grab hold of it and say, oh, man, the Lord spoke to me, said to me this morning, few things here don't do, because if you do them, his power can't work through me, right? So, Matthew chapter 7, look down at verse 21. It's an amazing verse here. Jesus is speaking. He says, not everyone who says to me, Lord, Lord, shall enter the kingdom of heaven, but he who does the will of my Father in heaven. Okay, so now it makes sense. If the love of God's not going to operate in us because lawlessness abounds, right, or not doing it God's way, then if he says those that say to me, Lord, Lord, listen, he said they're not going to enter the kingdom of heaven because they didn't do the will of my Father. In other words, they didn't do it my God's way. So they never operate in the love of God. They advance their own kingdom. Okay? Many will say to me in that day, Lord, Lord, have we not prophesied in your name, cast out demons in your name, done many wonders in your name? Then I will declare to them, I never knew you. Depart from me who practice lawlessness. He said, you didn't just do lawlessness, you practiced it. You practiced doing it your own way. And because you practiced doing it your own way, you shall now exit stage left, or trap door in the bottom, right? Because they practice lawlessness. So then everything that they were doing, saying, Oh, we did this for you. But they really didn't, because he knows the intent of the heart. They never really flowed in agape love. They flowed in pretense. They flowed in hypocrisy. They flowed in themselves. They flowed in whatever they wanted to do that brought about this dog and pony show. But it wasn't really the love of God. And the love of God is what's going to advance the kingdom of God. So he says, I don't want to have anything to do with you. Okay? So I don't know about y'all, but I really would like to know what they did. So look at verse 1. Matthew 7, verse 1. Jesus starts speaking about this. You got to put the whole chapter into text. And you can just take this and keep going and keep going. I'm only going to focus on 7 tonight. Judge not, that you be not judged. For the judgment, for with what judgment you judge, you will be judged, and with the measure you use, it will be measured back to you. Okay, judgment, number one. There's no order to this. It just happens to be my number one. Okay? In other words, if you walk in judgment, you're walking in lawlessness, the love of God will not abound, and that you, it's going to fail. So you can stop right there and you can say, okay, judgment. So the next time you want to fall in and you feel you're wanting to judge somebody, well, they're not really doing this right or they're not doing that right, you need to stop, because that's lawlessness. It's not the way God does things. And the love of God will not then abound in you, will not flow out of you, and you're not going to see any advancement of the God in your kingdom. I had a person tell me the other day, they were talking about another preacher. And they said, yeah, you know, he preaches a nice message and it's sweet and it's good. And it, you know, it's always a feel-good message, but he doesn't really challenge anything. And I just said, whatever. I don't care what's going on. I don't care what he does. I'm not getting in judgment. I want the kingdom of God to flow in me. What he does is his business with him and Jesus. I'm just telling you, I'm going to do what I'm going to do, because what God's telling me, because that's between me and Jesus. And I'm not going to worry about anybody else. I do not want to get in judgment of preachers. Okay? I don't want to get in judgment upon myself. Well, you could have done that better. You could have done this. Wait, just shut up. I'm not judging preachers. I'm not going to let you judge me. I don't want to deal with it. Judgment, there's no way out of it that you're going to come out in success. He says the only thing you can do is not judge, but look for fruit. If it bears fruit, it's of God. So if you see a church going along and everybody's happy and good and everybody really is blessed and they're strong and they're living, their marriages are good and their lives are good and their children are good and everybody's growing and they're learning the word, going like that, hey, they're bearing fruit, so bless God. I don't care what they do. I'm not going to get in judgment, but you just look over there and see if it's bearing fruit. If fruit's being born, fine. That's not judgment. That's just observing if there's fruit. Right? Then he goes on. And he says, let's jump down to verse 4. How can you say to your brother, let me remove the speck from your eye and not look at the plank in your own eye? Hypocrites, for first you remove the plank from your own eye, and then you will clearly remove the speck from your brother's eye. Okay, so the second thing is hypocrisy. Now, hypocrisy is a funny word. What really the Greek word for hypocrisy means is it just means you're an actor. Hi, how you doing? Everything good? Good to see you. Glad to see you. I hate that guy, man. Right? It's hypocrisy. Coming to church, oh, I love you, Jesus. I praise you, Jesus. And then after that, it's just going home, doing whatever you want to, and never talk to Jesus again. It's hypocrisy. It's one thing I love about us. We may be sharp-tongued. We may say exactly what we mean, but bless God, you know, we don't deal with a lot of hypocrisy. You pretty much what you see is what you get. Just rough. Right? We're rough and we know we're rough. And you just get it. That's what it is. I'm just rough. Yeah, that's me. Love me. Are y'all with me? So the second thing would be hypocrisy. Okay? Now, verse 5 again. Hypocrite, for you remove the plank from your own eye, and then you will clearly see and remove the speck from your brother's. Do not give what is holy to the dogs, nor cast your pearls before swine, lest they trample them under their feet, and turn and tear you in pieces. Now, this has just jumped out to me. Give it in the wrong place. Now, I'm not talking about necessarily finances. I mean, it can be. But giving your time in the wrong place? Not looking at what needs to be done. You're giving your pearls to the swine. In other words, you're a great person. You should have been reading your word and you spent time doing this, whatever. No. It'll stop the flow of the kingdom of God in your life. It'll stop love. Okay? He goes on and says, verse 7, now we get something pretty good. Ask and it shall be given to you. Seek and you shall find. Knock and the door shall be opened unto you. Now that's where we ought to be living. Because love is flowing out of us, because love is the kingdom of God, and that's the way it works. But everyone who asks receives, and who seeks finds, and him who knocks it will be open. Or what man is there among you who has a son, and he asks for bread, will he give him a stone? Well, apparently there was somebody, because they fell into the verse over here that they said, Lord, Lord, and they didn't do his will. Or what man is there among you who has a son, give him a, or what if he asks for a fish, will he give him a serpent? Or then if you, being evil, know how to give good gifts to your children, how much more will your Father who is in heaven give good gifts to those who ask? So, I mean, basically what he's saying here is asking, seeking and finding is not going to happen if you're selfish. So the fourth thing that's going to stop the kingdom from flowing in your life is be selfishness. So we got judgment, hypocrisy, giving in the wrong place, and selfishness. All right? Then he goes to verse 13. Enter by the narrow gate, for wide is the gate and broad is the way that leads to destruction. There are many who go in to find it, but because narrow is the gate and difficult is the way which leads to life, and there are few that find it. So the fifth one would be taking the easy way. Listen to me. Jesus never promised us Christianity to be easy. But it's easy to walk the wide path. It's just not easy to walk a narrow path. Narrow path, you have to be very careful, very cautious, very looking where every step and every foot is going. I didn't read the article the other day, but I saw this deal with this guy. What do you climb this mountain? He climbed something ridiculous. 7,000 foot side of a cliff without any rope or anything. And I was thinking, dude, you better be careful. Better get on that narrow path, right? Every place where he puts his foot, I mean, there was nothing going to catch him. He showed a picture of the thing was like this. And I mean, one slip. But he must have been pretty confident. And I guess he made it. I never saw the end result. I saw him. He was climbing it. Okay. Number six. He goes and he says in verse 15, beware of false prophets, okay, who come to you in sheep's clothing, but inwardly they're ravenous wolves. Whoa. False prophets. Okay. The thing that'll stop the kingdom from operating is you tell somebody a principle that isn't of the kingdom. I mean, that's what a false prophet would be, right? It's declaring their own way. So that immediately stops the kingdom from flowing. It immediately stops agape love going out of you. It immediately stops the never failing, ever abounding love of God from having success. Okay, I'm reading it again. Beware of false prophets who come to you in sheep's clothing, but inwardly they're ravenous wolves. You know them by their fruits. Do men gather grapes from thorn bushes or figs from thistles? Even so, a good tree bears good fruit, and a bad tree bears bad fruit. A good tree cannot bear bad fruit, nor can a bad tree bear good fruit. Every tree that does not bear good fruit is cut down and thrown into the fire. Therefore, by their fruits you will know them. Okay? So the seventh one I wrote down here was real simple. All right? It's a principle of the kingdom to produce. Right? Everything God does multiplies. You know, I know y'all have heard this. It didn't come from me. I heard it somewhere else. But, you know, God's into multiplication and addition, and the devil's into subtraction and division. But everything about the kingdom of God multiplies. Nothing gives me greater joy. I had a testimony come back from a person who had been blessed in our freedom prayer group months ago and had gone home, and the report was that they had worked things out with their family members, that this had happened, and because of that, those people had gone to freedom prayer, and then those people had gotten blessed, and then they had come back, and the family was being restored, and the family was growing. And see, when I hear things like that, I'm like, that's the kingdom, because it's producing fruit. This person got blessed, took it to that person got blessed, that person got with this person, then they all got bigger, and everybody got blessed, and it just keeps getting bigger, and keeps getting bigger. That's what it's supposed to do. That's what the kingdom's supposed to do. It's not supposed to ever just be for us. It multiplies. Everybody around you, it multiplies. Everybody you go to, it loves to be around you because you're a blessing, and it just keeps multiplying, just keeps multiplying, just keeps bearing fruit. Hello? Hello, this is Robert Richards, and you're listening to The Waterhole, our weekly broadcast, which is now available on iTunes and all major podcast platforms. 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Links in the description. I pray this has been a blessing to you. And if you've enjoyed this message, please share this with a friend. God bless you, and remember, no matter where you are and what you've done, Jesus loves you.
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0: 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We invite you to join us for the next few minutes as we present in song and teaching a biblical message exalting Jesus Christ as Lord and Savior. 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
1: Then Jesus went around reaching from village to village, calling the 12 to him. He sent them out two by two and gave them authority over the evil spirits. These were his instructions. Take nothing for the journey except a staff, no bread, no bag, no money for your belts. Wear sandals, but not an extra tunic. That's Mark chapter 6, verses 6 or 9. We call this the limited commission. These disciples went out with the same message Jesus had been preaching, the same message that John had been preaching before Jesus came into his public ministry. They told folks to repent and to be immersed because of their sins for the forgiveness of them. But the important message that they will consider, what the important message that we will consider in this edition of Moments Inspiration, is that Jesus gave instructions about what they were not to take on their journey. I suspect that those men felt a little uneasy about heading out from village to village without provisions of any kind. The answer to our question as to why Jesus made this a command is that they would rely upon God taking care of them and providing for their needs along the way. Would we be willing to take a trip without any provisions at all? Most everyone who travels the hills of any country takes a backpack full of necessities and probably plenty of money in some form or another. Heading out without anything for food or extra clothing would be unthinkable. If we plan a trip, we usually count the days we will be on the road and we pack our suitcase accordingly. But Jesus gave these men strict instructions to leave it all behind. Do not take a thing. God, and let God take care of you. Yes, go and take nothing along with you.
2: Did you?

Do we rely upon our provisions too much? There may be many Christians living in our world today who do not have so much as we have here in the USA. We have homes and automobiles, bank accounts, clothes closets stuffed full, material goods that we use to supply us with our needs. Do we rely upon God? Have we learned from the apostles' experience that God will take care of our needs? Jesus said, "Do not worry about the clothes that you need to wear or the food that you need to eat. Our Heavenly Father knows what you need. He is able to provide it as we need it." What we are told by our Savior is that we must seek the spiritual kingdom first and let God take care of the rest. I do not believe He says we should just sit down and let the Lord provide. We are meant to work and make enough to provide for our families and some extra to help with the needs of others. What we are not to do is depend upon our wealth and our securities in this life. Traveling light today for us would be to turn our days over to the Lord and let Him care for us and not worry so much about the material and physical things that He will provide for us. Being faithful to the Lord is our number one priority. He has not asked us to do all the possible things that the kingdom of God may need today. He simply asks that we remain faithful until He comes back or until we go to meet Him at the end of our earthly journey. During our days on earth, turning our lives over to Him, having the faith that whatever He has for us to do, we'll do with all our might. As individuals and as congregations of His people, we can accomplish the work of the kingdom. Our work of service and our labor of love will touch the lives of those around us. If we share our dedication to the Lord and give testimony to others, then we have done a good thing for the Lord. His name is glorified by what we have done, and it may turn the hearts of unbelievers to know the saving grace of the Lord. It may be that we think we need a lot of resources to do the work God has for us. We may be waiting for our blessings to come with an attitude that when it does, I will share my blessings with the world around me. However, God may be testing us to see if we will honor Him with a little before He bestows more upon us. Those disciples made their journey to the villages and returned with great news about those who accepted their message of salvation and the hope of the coming kingdom. It was because they surrendered themselves to the Lord's wonderful care. Without doubt, they were fed and they were housed. They did not have need of anything. They traveled the journey the Lord placed upon them, and they were successful. The Lord had taught them that their dependency upon Him was vital to their accomplishing His will. Jesus Himself sets the example of the one who struggled with facing the crucifixion unjustly and dying for the sins of the world. He prayed that the Father's will be done and not His own. Let us follow the lead of our Savior that He has for us. Let us depend upon the one who has called us into His great love and care. Much of our fears and the concerns that we have in this life will then just vanish away.

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2: How exactly is Jesus the mortar? Right? 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It's what holds the bricks together, right? Well, Colossians 1:17 says something interesting about Jesus. It says, in Him all things hold together, because He's the holy mortar that connects us to the Father and connects us to one another in the church. And folks, listen, without Christ, without Jesus as our mortar, we're just loose stones. We're not going to be built into anything. We're just going to be a pile of rubble. But with Jesus as our spiritual mortar, we become a spiritual house joined together in love.
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0: Thank you for joining us again today on Answers. The Bible records that when the children of Israel came out of Egypt headed to the Promised Land, two of their enemies in the land hired a prophet named Balaam to prophesy against them. When Balaam actually tried to open his mouth to curse them, the Lord took control of his speech and made him bless the nation of Israel. You see, our God knows how to turn around things in our lives that may seem to be cursings and make them become blessings. Now let's join Pastor and Answers Bible teacher Craig Stallard as he continues to minister on the subject, The Curse is Over.
1: Ruth broke the curse with what she said. Her story begins with this one statement, "Entreat me not to leave thee, or to return from following after thee. For whither thou goest, I will go, and where you lodge, I will lodge. Your people will be my people." And then this is the clincher. "And your God will be my God." She did not know what she was walking into, but I'm going to tell you what. She was walking into blessing. She was leaving her cursing behind. That curse was not going to follow her. Blessings begin to happen from that moment on. Now, Naomi was so upset with her life that she wanted to go back home. And she, "Don't even call me Naomi anymore, because all I've had was cursings. Just call me Mara," which means bitter, "because the Lord has dealt bitterly with me." But I'm going to tell you what, Naomi got to see that the hand of God was wanting to bless Ruth. Ruth just went and found a place where she could be a beggar. That's all she was. "I'm going to go to this field and I'm going to do what beggars do. I'm going to go there and see if they'll let me have some leftovers that the reapers accidentally leave." Well, she went to that field one day and she comes back home. And when her mother-in-law looks at her basket, she said, "Whose field were you at? This is not a beggar's basket." It was supposed to be. But here's what had happened is a man had got his eye on that girl. A man by the name of Boaz looked out in the field and asked some of the workers, "Who is that woman out there?" He said, "That's Ruth," and they called her this cursed name. "That's Ruth, the Moabitess." But he thinks this woman is worthy of some blessing. So he tells the workers, "Don't just leave them little leftovers, but you leave them handfuls of purpose. You on purpose drop handfuls just so that Ruth and her mother-in-law can be blessed." Let me just tell you this. When you do what God expects you to do, and you will follow, it might cost you something when you initially leave it. But when you leave that old direction you've been going, and you decide you're going to follow the direction that God has for you, you will discover that your life is not just random Murphy's Law stuff. But God has a purpose. And He's going to start dropping you some handfuls of purpose, and you'll know, "My God sees me now. The curse is over." All the people in the Bible that was blessed, I believe that Ruth was probably one of the greatest blessed individuals in the entire Bible. Because then that guy marries her. You talk about a Cinderella story. Hallelujah. Then Boaz marries her. Now, let me tell you how beautiful that is for you. Boaz just happened to be a kinsman redeemer. And when Ruth shares with Naomi, I think it was at the field of Boaz, all of a sudden things started clicking. That Boaz, that is a kinsman redeemer. In other words, this is a man that if he wants to can go buy my old properties that I've lost when I ran away. He has the ability to do that. And just like Boaz was a kinsman redeemer, you know what? Every one of you, I want to tell you what, you got a kinsman redeemer. If you've been under a curse, I want to tell you, you got a kinsman redeemer. And His name is Jesus Christ. He connected with you by taking on flesh just like you have. Same flesh, that's what He had. But He did that with purpose so that a blessing could come on you and a curse could be broken. The old devil had a curse on death. The Bible said he had the power of death. But when Jesus Christ came, He destroyed the power of the devil. The devil has no more power over you when that curse is broken. You have a kinsman redeemer today. Glory to God. Glory to God. there might be someone here who's deciding on this Easter morning, I'm ready for the curse to be over. I'm going to let you know this. You don't have to go another day with this curse on you. You can shake it off because there's a God that will help you break free from it. Glory to God. I feel Him in this house. I felt Him from the start of this service that He is here for you. He is here to be on your side. There might be someone here who's deciding on this Easter morning, I'm ready for the curse to be over. I'm going to let you know this. You don't have to go another day with this curse on you. You can shake it off because there's a God that will help you break free from it. I feel Him in this house. I felt Him from the start of this service that He is here for you. He is here to be on your side. There was several descendants that are notable. When you look at Boaz and Mary and Ruth, they started having some babies. One of the babies' name was Obed. And then there came another one where Jesse came along. Some of these you might remember. And then Jesse had a child by the name of David. Any of those are ringing a bell to you? That was the David that became the king and the one that the Lord said this, that your kingdom is going to be established forever. That little David had confronted danger and trouble. And when he walked in the camp of Israel one time, his brothers were out, supposed to be in a battle. And on the other side was the Philistines, who was their arch enemy. And for 40 days, David had missed a lot of it, but 40 days there was a giant that kept coming down the other side. Some of you might be thinking today that I've got a giant in my life and I don't know how to deal with it. 40 days that giant had been coming down, but when David heard him the first time, he began to ask, not how can I run away, but he began to ask, what's going to be done when I go down there and confront him? Sometimes curses just have to be confronted. You know what, the old devil, sometimes he'll just take whatever you allow him, he's going to take it. You've got to decide sometime to confront him. I've heard this, give the devil an inch, he'll be a ruler. Did you get it? Well, they had given that Philistine 40 times. But David just heard him one time, and that was enough. Tomorrow, this curse is not going to continue. He said, what's going to be done for the man that's going to go down and confront him? Because he knew he was going to do it. And he goes down. He's not a large man. He's just a young boy, that calls him a ready lad. And when Goliath is seeing him coming down the other side, he says, what is this? You're sending me a child that's coming with play sticks? And then the Bible said he cursed him by his gods. But you know what? David said, I have a God. He said, you're going to come to me with your sword and your spear, but I'm coming to you in the name of the Lord of hosts. You tried to curse his armies. You tried to defy us. But I'm coming to you today in the name of the Lord of hosts. That giant said what? He was going to, I'm going to cut your head off. I'm going to feed your flesh to the birds and to the beasts. And David said, no, you got that wrong, buddy. I'm cutting your head off, and I'm going to feed your flesh to the birds and the beasts of the field. Now I want to just ask you this. Did the curse continue? No, because there was a God that decided to bless one rock. That one rock, I believe, was anointed of Almighty God and sunk in the forehead of that giant, and the curse fell flat. If you'll confront your curse, there's a God that wants to bless. And he gave David a great victory. Some of you thinking, I think I can do it. Yeah, you can do it. You can do all things through Jesus Christ, who's going to jump on your side and strengthen you. Yes! In the Old Testament time of Moses, there was two mountains that something happened on that a lot of people, this might be new to you. There's two mountains, one named Mount Gerizim and one named Mount Ebal. And God had the people of Israel do something very strange. There was 12 tribes. And God said, this day you split them up into two camps, 6 tribes and 6 tribes. I want you to put 6 tribes on Mount Ebal. I want you to put 6 tribes on Mount Gerizim. I looked at a picture of them. They're just across from each other. There's a valley between. And when you holler out on one mountain, you could hear it on the other mountain. And God says, I want all of those on Mount Ebal to begin to holler out the curses. I want you to holler out the curses that will come when the children of Israel disobey. Those of you that are on Mount Gerizim, I want you six tribes to holler out the blessings that would come if you obey the Lord. And the two sides began to holler out that day. It was something that was going to be a memorial so that you would know even today, right now in this place, if you pick the right mountain, you're going to get a mountain of blessing. And most of the cursings that take place in your life, I'm going to tell you what's happened. You've climbed up the wrong mountain. Sure, you got an enemy. Sure, you got a devil that you got to defeat. Yeah, you got it. But you can't blame everything on him. When you're climbing up the wrong mountain, you're going to be on the cursing mountain. The only remedy is when you will crawl down off Mount Ebal and realize, I've got to get on the correct mountain, and that's the mountain of obedience. If I get on that side, it's going to be all right. I'm looking at people that can make that choice today. There's a God that wants to help you make this statement. The curse is over. Glory to God. I'm closing with this. Revelation, the book of Revelation has some amazing images. I love reading about, isn't anybody love reading about heaven in the book of Revelation? It's something awesome. But I want you to catch this. Here's a scripture. Behold, the tabernacle of God is among men, and he will dwell among them, and they shall be his people, and God himself be among them. Here's what God is going to do first. He's going to take away all of the negatives before he ever adds the tree of life. You know, what's that all about? That means God is removing all of the curses, all of those awful things that need to be gone from our life. Says God himself will be among them, and he shall wipe away every tear from their eyes. That means the curse of weeping will be gone. There will be no more death. The curse of death is going to be gone. There will be no longer any mourning. You're not going to have to feel that pain. No mourning, no crying, no pain, for those first things have passed away. That means our God's going to say that those cursings are over. Then there's something for us. Partake of the tree of life, and you're going to be able to do that forever. Oh, glory. I'm expecting to make heaven. I don't know if anybody else in here expecting to make heaven.

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We will be excited to share weekly prayer needs with you as a prayer partner. Also, if you have experienced an answer from God in prayer, call us. We want to rejoice with your praise report. Our number again is 361-633-3308. You can write us at Answers, P.O. 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El Dios que servimos tiene la respuesta de necesidad. 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
2: My subject today is responding properly to God's dealings with us. You know, when God comes to us, it's very important that we respond to Him and that we respond properly. As a matter of fact, our response to God's call and God's voice, whether it be through a circumstance or a problem or a sermon or a trial, our response determines our spiritual growth and our victory, our power, our joy, our peace, our usability. And we've talked about Jeremiah responding when God spoke to him to go to the potter's house and the lessons and the message God gave him. And we talked about Moses, how that God called him out of the boondocks there in the wilderness and chose him to be a deliverer for his people, and how God dealt with Job and gave Satan permission to move in on him, and how Job responded. Now, I'd like to talk today about the children of Israel in the book of Exodus chapter 15. You know, these Israelites had been in bondage in Egypt, and God had brought them out. And this is a beautiful type of you and me having been in bondage to the devil and to sin, and how that the Lord Jesus Christ brings us out. You know, Satan is a terrible taskmaster, and sin is a heavy burden. The way of the transgressor is hard. And God delivered those Jews out of Pharaoh's bondage, but it finally took the death of the firstborn. And you know, friend, when God delivered us out of Satan's bondage, it took the death of God's own Son, the Lord Jesus Christ. And after their deliverance from Egypt, you remember they began a journey, a march to Canaan land. And after we get saved, beloved, after God delivers us from Satan's kingdom, we also begin a spiritual journey right here on this earth. We're heading for the land of milk and honey, which is here, not in heaven. It's victory over the world, the flesh, and the devil. And Paul the Apostle said, being confident of this very thing, that he which hath begun a good work in you will perform it. That is, will continue developing and perfecting it to full completion in you. And so if you're saved, you're going to go on with God one way or another, either willingly or be dragged. And I want to show you God's MO, His method of operation, how He develops us, and how God teaches us to trust Him, and how He builds character in us, and how He brings us into victory, into Canaan's land. And so in Exodus chapter 15, verse 22, it said, Moses brought Israel from the Red Sea, and they went out into the wilderness of Shur, and they went 3 days into the wilderness and found no water. And when they came to Marah, they could not drink of the waters of Marah, for they were bitter. And therefore the name of it was called Marah, and the people murmured against Moses, saying, what shall we drink? Now, we call this the showdown at the bitter water hole, because it's a crisis experience. There's a real turning point here. And I want to point out some lessons about how we are to respond when God puts us in this kind of a predicament. You see, beloved, the greatest victories of life are usually followed by severe testings. Do you know why? You'll look at the story here of these Jews, how that they were brought out of Egypt. This great victory that God gave them, the miracle deliverance, the parting of the Red Sea, and they went over dry shod, and how God wiped out Pharaoh's army, destroying their enemy. And in chapter 15, why these Jews, God's people, are having a victory march and a victory service, and they're singing and dancing and praising God and shouting for the great victory. And then in verse 22, now notice, 3 days later, they come to Marah, which means bitter. And you can see how great successes and victories in life are followed by bitter experiences and hard times or tragedy or a difficult situation. That's the strangest thing, friend, but it's true. And it was this way all through the Bible, and is still that way today. I want you to notice that it was God who brought them to the bitter waters of Marah. It was God's doing. It was His idea. It was God's course and flight plan. God did it. It was not a mistake that Moses made. And friend, why did God bring them to the bitter water hole? First of all, He did it to prove them. In verse 25, it said, there He proved them, or literally, He tested them. One translation reads the verse like this, the Lord led them to Marah and laid before them the bitter water to test their commitment to Him. You see, God brought them to the bitter water hole to test them. And you know when God saves us, beloved, He does put us to the test. Many, many times God will take us through a certain course and through certain situations and circumstances because we need to be tested. And friend, He said, the righteous God trieth the hearts and reins of His people. Thou hast tried us as silver is tried, He said. Great victories are followed by trials and tests. It happened to Joshua after that magnificent victory at Jericho. The very next week, there they had that severe test at Ai when they were defeated and put to shame. It happened to Elijah after his tremendous victory at Mount Carmel when he called down fire from heaven and defeated the false prophets. And the very next day, Jezebel was chasing him and he ran and he hid under the juniper tree wanting to die. It happened to Peter after he had made the great confession, Thou art the Christ, the Son of the living God. And friend, just after that, he was denying the Lord Jesus there. Isn't that amazing? Friend, let me tell you something. You don't grow in the Red Sea experiences. You don't mature in the Jericho experiences, the mountaintop experiences. You don't become strong in the Mount Carmel experiences. You know where we grow and mature? It's out there in the battle. It's there in the trials and under the pressure, at the bitter water hole, at the Ai's, at the Jezebel experiences. It's the fire of the enemy camp. That's where we grow and mature. And as I look back over my life in the last 10 or 15, 20 years, you know, I realize, friend, that God has done more in my life, and God has taught. He has literally taught me more patience and more love. He's built more character in me. He's untangled more hang-ups in me through the pressures and the sorrows and the conflicts and the hard times and the sufferings and the disappointments, beloved, and the tragedies. God has done more in my life spiritually through these things than He has the blessings and the camp meeting experiences and the good times and the mountain peak experiences. You see, God will do more in your life through that conflict out there on the job or that problem there at home or those financial pressures. God will do more in your life through these things, beloved, than He will in a revival meeting. Genesis 22, it said that God did test Abraham and He told him to take his son Isaac and offer him for a burnt offering. I'd say that was a real test, wouldn't you? And in the book of Job, it said, the Lord said to the devil, said, have you considered my servant Job that there's none like him in the earth? And behold, all that he has is in thy power. God turned him over to the devil to test him. And how about Hezekiah in 2 Chronicles? He was sick to the death. And the Bible said God left him to try him that Hezekiah might know all that was in his heart. God wanted Hezekiah to know how committed he was to God. Friend, you know what? You can take a lemon and you can squeeze a lemon. And you know what will come out if you squeeze a lemon? Now, don't say lemon juice too quick. Because one time I did this in church. I drained all the lemon juice out of a lemon and I put in that lemon, I injected in that lemon prune juice. And everybody said, well, if you squeeze a lemon, preacher, well, lemon juice will come out. But when I squeezed it, prune juice came out. But now let me tell you what the correct answer is. If you squeeze a lemon, you know what will come out? What's in it will come out. And let me tell you something, friend. Many times God squeezes us through the circumstances of life because He wants us to know what is inside. He already knows. And so God puts us to the test so we will know what's in us. David cried, Thou hast proved mine heart. Thou hast tried me, and Thou shalt find nothing. When God brings us to the bitter water hole, and He puts our faith to the test, He wants to see, and He wants us to see, if we'll still shout the victory and still praise Him and love Him and thank Him. The purpose of squeezing us is to expose us and bring out of us what's in us. And that's all a test can do. Friend, when you become immune to that problem, that test, by changing inside, then it's no longer a test. It loses its power. You see, the problem is not with the object that you're being tested with. It's not the bitter water hole. It's not that bitter circumstance you're in. That's not the problem. The problem is with the subject. It's with you and with me. And we've got some things inside of us that God's wanting to unravel and untangle and straighten out. And so He sends that test. You know what a test is? A test is God putting us in a situation of need and then withdrawing His presence momentarily to where you can't feel Him, and you have to go on His Word alone, and you just have to trust His promises without feeling. And boy, I'll tell you, the circumstances around you and the appearances, they all say you're sunk. You can't make it. You might as well give up. And the real you will come out in your problem during that testing site. You'll see what you really are, friend, at the bitter water hole. Let me ask you a question. Do you believe that God can put the devil in hell anytime He wants to? Well, of course you do, and I believe that too. Well, why doesn't God go ahead and just put the devil in hell? You know why He doesn't? Because the devil is needed. That's right. I mean, God actually needs the devil. He uses the devil. All the devil can draw out of you and me is what's in us, friend. Did you know that? All the devil can do to you is what you let him do by your lack of commitment. You see, the devil is called the devourer, and he walks about as a roaring lion, seeking whom he may devour. For instance, when you become angry and you won't forgive your brother, you give place to the devil, and the devourer has right of way into your life. Friend, when you're rebellious and disobedient and self-willed, the devil has open field in your life. The devourer can move in and oppress you. When you rob God of tithes and offerings, the Bible said Satan has access to come and devour you. And when you're in idolatry, when you're consumed with something else, some person, something, some project, and you have replaced God with that first love that you used to give Him, you've given it to that other thing now, the devourer has authority to come in and grind your false god to powder, you see. God ceases to rebuke the devourer. Our defeated foe all of a sudden has permission to devour our goods and our materials and our family and our peace, our tranquility. So you see, God uses the devil. Well, I'm going to have to stop right here. I can see my time has slipped away. But I'm going to ask you to be sure and listen in again tomorrow, because I would like to continue with this message on tomorrow's broadcast. Goodbye.

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0: 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Today, Josh Davis will report on the latest headlines from the end times. Friends, what happens when you open God's Word in the very places where biblical history unfolded? 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Today's headlines from the end times include the story of how a Nashville-based Jewish author's neighborhood bookstore recently canceled her book launch event when anti-Zionist protesters bombarded the store with complaints. Ironically, her book addresses rising anti-Semitism and cancel culture. Massachusetts is considering legislation to grant preferential state positions to Muslims. Plus, recent headlines demonstrate how progressive Christianity preaches a false works-based gospel rooted in legalism. Josh Davis details these stories and connects the dots to Bible prophecy on today's Watchmen on the Wall program.
1: Greetings, fellow Watchmen on the Wall, and welcome to another Headlines from the End Times. We begin today by discussing the continued rise of anti-Semitism, including a recent event that took place in the capital city of Tennessee, of all places. That's right, a Nashville bookstore canceled a Jewish author's book. Ironically, the book is about anti-Semitism and cancel culture. I'll have much more to say about that in just a moment, giving you all the details about this story. But first, I want to say thank you. Thank you, friends, for tuning in last Thursday, last Friday. Typically, I have the headlines from the end times on Friday's episode of Watchmen on the Wall, but we set aside two special days to alert you to a special need and how we can make a difference in the lives of people in Africa who need to hear the good news of the gospel. This has been a special campaign that we have set aside the month of August to emphasize. And as you look at the calendar, August is coming to a close, and that means we are at the very end of this special campaign, Africa Needs Jesus, Africa Needs You. 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This campaign is coming to a close. 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I have a phone number I want to share with you. 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One of those options is for this Africa Needs Jesus campaign with TWR. Click on that. Takes you directly to a safe and secure site where you can make that donation right away. This campaign is coming to a close, so we need to hear from you today. Thank you, dear friends, who have already responded. May the Lord bless you for partnering with our ministry and with TWR to reach Africa with the good news of Jesus Christ. Now let's get back to this story that I told you about in the opening. Irony in real time as this Nashville bookstore has canceled a Jewish author's book launch. It's Bell Bird Books, an independent bookstore in Nashville's Wedgwood Village neighborhood, has canceled the scheduled launch event for Elisa Rosenheck's new book called White Blonde Jew. After facing a lot of online pressure, and this pressure campaign came from anti-Zionist activists, as you can imagine, this cancellation landed with particular irony given the book's subject matter. I mean, the author is tackling anti-Semitism and cancel culture in this new book, and she is canceled when she's trying to launch this book in a neighborhood bookstore close by to where she lives. She got canceled for speaking out against anti-Semitism. How ironic is this? The author lives in Nashville. She's a photographer and best-selling author. She said the store told her just days before this scheduled August 20th event that they could no longer promote her or promote this book launch. They pulled the event announcement from all their social media feeds, deleted all the publicity surrounding this particular book, canceled the book's launch completely without issuing any kind of explanation to the public at the time of this article's writing. Now, what about free speech, friends? And we certainly see this under attack in North America. Canada is ahead of the United States in its assault on free speech, saying that pastors, preachers, churches cannot speak openly about certain things any longer, and they've got bills in the progress and being passed and crazy things that's happening there. We're seeing the steps in that same direction here in the United States of America. That freedom of speech is slowly evaporating from this nation. We could talk with conjecture about free speech, but I want to give you some more concrete evidence that talks about how anti-Semitism is on the rise in the United States of America. Over the last 10 plus years, anti-Semitic incidents have risen almost 900% in the United States. In other words, there are nearly 10 times as many incidences of anti-Semitism in 2024 as there was back in 2014. Let that sink in for a moment, friends. Almost 10 times as many anti-Semitic incidences occurred from 2014 versus 2024. Incidences of physical assault against Jewish people in America have risen nearly 500% in that same time frame. And these incidences are largely occurring in America's urban centers, where there are many Jewish people who live, like New York City, like Chicago, like Los Angeles, and other places around the United States of America. And we see the world's oldest hatred, as some have phrased it, this anti-Semitism, this hatred towards the Jewish people, on the rise in the United States of America. And the numbers verify that. And this recent story coming out of Nashville, Tennessee, of all places, and Tennessee being a very red state, but Nashville is becoming increasingly blue. And so we understand that there's no safe place. And again, this ties with Bible prophecy. As the Jewish people begin to ponder, where is the safe haven for us? New York used to be that. Florida is still that in some respects, but even there, there's increased pressure. And many Jewish people are saying the safest place for us to be is back in Israel. Friends, that's highly prophetic as you look into the book of Ezekiel and how that God would bring his people back into the land. I think about Ezekiel 37, that vision of the dry bones. Can these bones live? and the bones are first gathered together, and the body is reformed, but there is no life in that body. Can I say that's stage one of the regathering? It's a regathering back into the land, first in unbelief, and then that will precipitate through the tribulation period a regathering in belief, as they will, as Zechariah says, look on the one that they have pierced. The Spirit of God reanimates that body in Ezekiel 37 as the breath re-enters and it is alive again, a vibrant picture of a spiritual awakening, a spiritual rebirth. And that's the second stage of the rebirth of Israel, will be a spiritual rebirth. Paul talks about that in Romans chapter 11 as well. And so we see, friends, that while anti-Semitism is on the rise, while Jewish persecution is on the rise, even here in North America, God is using that to begin to fulfill His Bible prophecy that He has decreed and that He has planned. Not only that, but we see a twisting of the gospel by the progressive left. We see a distortion of God's truth by those who claim to be a mouthpiece for the Lord. And any time that happens, we see a pattern in Scripture that God will step in, God will intervene, God will take down those who have spoken in His name things that are untrue. James Tallarico is back at it again. He's the Democratic candidate for U.S. Senate running in the state of Texas. He's also a quote-unquote student of Bible prophecy. Did you know that? I'm speaking tongue-in-cheek, and I hope that you can catch some of my sarcasm come through in my tone. Well, this liberal progressive seminary student, and he's a wannabe pastor and politician, he's turned to Matthew 25, which is part of Jesus' famous Olivet Discourse. Jesus is describing end times events that will occur, Matthew 24, Matthew 25. Tallarico quoted from Matthew 25 during a July campaign town hall that he was holding and hosting in a Dallas area church. This large mega church that had welcomed him in for a town hall. A physician asked during this town hall meeting, they asked Tallarico, how would you fix the American healthcare system? And so Tallarico replied, quote, he wants to finish the work of President Obama and pass a public option so that every single American has access to the health care they deserve, because health care is a human right. It's not a privilege, end quote. So that's when Tallarico turned to his progressive theology and began to twist Matthew 25 out of context. This is what he had to say about Matthew 25. Now, I'll read you the scriptures that he's referring to momentarily, but let's understand what he has to say that he thinks this passage is teaching. He said, quote, if you read our scriptures, if you read the New Testament, what does Jesus spend most of his time doing? It's not preaching. It's not teaching. It's healing. Healing the sick. He went on to say, and in Matthew 25, scripture says that's how we will be judged. And get this next phrase, friends. And how we will be saved. By healing the sick, by feeding the hungry, by welcoming the stranger, by visiting the prisoner. End quote. Are you serious, dear friends? We're going to be saved by healing the sick. We're going to be saved by passing national health care in the United States of America. Is that the gospel of grace? Is that what Jesus is talking about there in Matthew chapter number 25? Absolutely not. I can't say it strongly enough. No, no, no, no, no. You see, friends, standing in this church in a Dallas suburb, Tallarico is preaching, and I assume that he believes what he's saying to the audience. He's preaching a works-based gospel, that the way that we're going to be judged by God, the way that we're going to be saved, the way that we're going to get to heaven is by healing the sick, feeding the hungry, welcoming the stranger, visiting the prisoner. That is a works-based gospel system. And progressive Christianity has changed the good news of the grace of Almighty God into a works-based legalistic system. Is that why they put Jesus on a cross? Because he was going around healing the sick and feeding the hungry and helping the poor? Man, what a horrible guy he was, deserving of death on a cross, because he was trying to sit there and heal people all day long. No, no, you miss the gospel. You misunderstand Jesus' message, Jesus' mission for coming into this world. When Jesus stood on trial before Pilate, he didn't say, "Pilate, I've just been here healing sick people, feeding hungry people, helping people everywhere I went." Yes, Jesus did do these things, but it was to point to a larger mission. As Jesus stood on trial before Pilate, he said he came to testify to the truth. He said,

satisfy our eternal needs, dear friends. That was his primary mission here on earth. And Tallarico's false gospel that he's proclaiming in churches around the state of Texas needs to be called out, not just for what's happening in the state of Texas, but for the larger events that's happening across the United States of America, ripping verses out of context to support these political kinds of points. Now, what is Jesus actually teaching in these verses of Scripture in Matthew 25? This is describing an end times event that will happen after the tribulation. When the tribulation ends, there's going to be a judgment on the remnant of Israel who survive the tribulation. That's described in Matthew 25, verses 1 down to verse 30. And it ends with this phrase about unbelieving Israel at the end of the tribulation, cast the unprofitable servant into outer darkness. There shall be weeping and gnashing of teeth. And then it describes in verse 31 down to the end of Matthew 25, which is the end of Jesus' Olivet Discourse, the judgment that will come upon the Gentiles who survive the tribulation. And we see the separation of unbelieving and believing Gentiles. The shepherd will separate them as he separates the sheep. That's the believing Gentiles from the goats. That's the unbelieving Gentiles who have survived the tribulation. The unbelieving Gentiles will be cast into everlasting, as Jesus said it himself in verse 46, these shall go away into everlasting punishment, but the righteous into life eternal. Tallarico and others just totally take this out of its context. And the verses where Jesus is talking about, was I a stranger and you took me in, naked and you clothed me, sick and in prison and you visited me, all those kinds of things are speaking about how that the Gentiles have treated Israel during the tribulation period. It's not speaking about the liberal politics that they're getting in here today. And again, as I have said, these things aren't just happening in Texas. They're happening in other states, including what is going on there in Massachusetts. Friends, I want to tell you about that, not just what made major headlines a few weeks ago with the passage of this horrible, horrific, full-term abortion and how they were openly celebrating those horrific things. Now they're discussing creating a permanent government commission for Muslims in the state of Massachusetts. That's right. I want to tell you some more details about that in just a second. Let me pause for just a second and squeeze in a couple of reminders. Please connect with our ministry at swrc.com. 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Let's go back to the story of coming out of the state of Massachusetts. The state leaders are openly

0: He's celebrating, as I said, full-term abortion. And if that wasn't horrendous enough, now they're discussing creating this permanent government commission for Muslims. Yes, you heard me correctly. According to reports from Prophecy Newswatch, legislation currently before the Massachusetts legislature would create a permanent government commission devoted specifically to people who practice Islam. Buried among the responsibilities is a provision that deserves a lot more attention than it's received to date. This proposed commission would be tasked with identifying and recommending what they call, quote, qualified American Muslims, end quote, for appointed positions throughout government in the state of Massachusetts, including certain boards, certain state commissions. Now that raises an obvious question. Why should the government be helping people obtain government appointments solely based upon their religion? One way to do this is to apply the Christian test to these things. Sometimes the easiest way to understand a policy is simply to change the group that's involved. Imagine that a conservative state like Oklahoma, for instance, were to create a permanent Southern Baptist Commission. And the members of the Southern Baptist Church that live in Oklahoma are now going to be appointed by the state's governor and attorney general and legislative leaders to specific positions within state commissions. You have to be a qualified Southern Baptist in order to get recommended for this position throughout government. Do you think the progressive activist would say, yes, finally, Oklahoma is being inclusive? Oh, the ACLU and other groups would just say, wow, isn't this wonderful, the progress that America is making? What about the Freedom From Religion group? And do you think that they would sit that one out and say, oh, isn't this wonderful what the Southern Baptists are getting to do in the state of Oklahoma now? No, you would hear it all over the major news outlets. They'd be warning about Christian nationalism, separation of church and state. Oh man, they would be losing their minds. Their heads would be exploding over something like that. And there's hardly a whimper when this is happening in the state of Massachusetts and being discussed and allowed for followers of Islam. Now, it's important to note this legislation has not yet become law as of the time of this recording, and that distinction really matters. And according to reports, the very fact that this proposal has advanced at all, it really reveals the direction that our nation is moving. As we started this episode, I was describing to you how anti-Semitic incidences are rising dramatically in the United States of America. Authentic, biblical Christianity is being mocked. It's being treated with disdain in the public square. And yet, socialist and progressive, they seem to welcome Islam with open arms. And my fellow watchmen on the wall, this is a blatant sign of the times. We were talking about Matthew 25. Well, let me go back to Matthew 24, Jesus' words of warning. This is what's going to happen during the tribulation period. Starting in about verse 6, Jesus says, you will hear of wars and rumors of wars. See that you be not troubled, for all these things must come to pass, but the end is not yet. For nation shall rise against nation, kingdom against kingdom. There shall be famines and pestilences and earthquakes in diverse places. All these are the beginning of sorrows. Then shall they deliver you up to be afflicted and shall kill you, and you shall be hated of all nations for my name's sake. And then shall many be offended and shall betray one another and shall hate one another. And many false prophets shall rise and shall deceive many. And because iniquity shall abound, the love of many shall wax cold, shall grow cold. Do not we see these things described in what I'm telling you? Now, we are not currently living in Matthew 24. The things Jesus described parallel with Revelation chapter 6 and the seal judgments that will be opened during the tribulation. But the stage is certainly being set, and every single one of these stories point to the fulfillment of what Jesus has said. Our world is quickly moving in that direction, friends. We must live with our eyes wide open at this time. Stay alert, stay watchful, stay in prayer. I want to leave you with the words that we often say here at SWRC. God is still on the throne, and prayer changes things.
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3: 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Well, I'll take Jesus, but I don't need the church. 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
8: 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I'm speaking with Roland Trujillo, the host of Shedding Shackles. 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
9: Sure. The Bible verse is from Paul's letter to the Corinthians. He's talking about how Adam fell, but through Christ we are redeemed and we are saved and we are risen with him. And here's the verse, "For in Adam all die, so in Christ all will be made alive." We've all fallen, every one of us, just like Adam and Eve did, we have all fallen. The answer is to find redemption and salvation from your falls, and it begins with a very simple thing, becoming a friend of your conscience. That's what we're going to be talking about.
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10: 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Today's topic is God is with you. And now, here's your Shedding Shackles host, Roland Trujillo.
9: Hi, everyone. Welcome. I'm stopping by to talk about the state of the average human being. And the average human being has fallen away from what they could have been had they never fallen away. Now, to a large extent, it's not our fault because we're born as fallen creatures. You remember the story. It began in the Garden of Eden when Adam doubted God and reached ambitiously, dreamily toward a goal that was put up for him, and then he lost what he had had. So Adam made the big mistake, and we are born of the lineage of Adam and Eve. That is our family tree. All of us, everyone, no matter where you're from, we're all of this family tree of fallen people. Adam doubted. Someone gave him a goal. He reached for the goal ambitiously, and then he lost what he had. How many of you have had something like that happen to you? They painted a picture, rosy picture of education. Oh, if you went to college and you got your degree and everything, how great it was going to be, and never turned out quite like you thought it would. And you left behind, what did you leave behind? You left behind your innocence, sometimes your family. You left behind the ideals. Oh, not quite, not yet. But as time goes by, you will find, as you continue to deteriorate, see, every time you reach ambitiously, every time you do something that's not wise or right or what the good Lord intended for you, then you take a step away from the straight and narrow. Wasn't the ancient Hebrew word for sin, wasn't it to miss the mark? It was an archery term. Well, every time you miss the mark, even by just a little bit, your timing is off. You reach for the wrong thing at the wrong time. You say the wrong thing at the wrong time. People are real good at getting you excited about something, and they make promises, and they don't let you know everything that's wrong with it, what they're telling you. And you reach, you sign on the dotted line, you spend your money, you spend your life, you spend years. So it has happened to all of us, one way or another. It doesn't have to be going to college. It could be all kinds of stuff. It could be something that seemingly is good, seemingly is something nice to do. But if it's not done out of wisdom, if it's not done intuitively, then it ends up not being so good. And you sit there wistfully years later and look back on what you had before and you've somehow lost it.
11: 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Shedding Shackles has been helping people cope with stress with principles of Christian stress management for over 34 years. 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
9: Oh yeah, I was going to go on to say that if you persist in this sort of thing, you lose your ideals too. You once had ideals, then you lose them. You become crass. You become more animal, more bestial. Harder. See? So you've not improved. If you become a really ambitious, crafty, or selfish, whatever you become, you are less of a person, not more of a person. You're less of a human being. So you lost something. And then you remember when you were a kid, you saw adults sometimes, and they seemed so shallow. You know, they were talking about the weather or the economy, or they kept telling the same old stories over and over again. Somehow they weren't totally there. They weren't alive. They weren't spontaneous. And you couldn't help but feel sorry for them or have contempt for them. Or if they were lording it over you, of resenting them and looking down on them because they had become nothings in one way or another. Oh, and another way that you lose your character, you lose your ideals, you lose what you had before. Another way is by resenting and hating. That's right, and judging. Resenting and hating and judging. And you will lose what you had. As I said, you didn't begin life. Let me start all over again. You were born of the lineage of Adam and Eve, so you were already fallen to some extent. You were born, but you had a latent potential, and you knew that. You sensed it, but somehow it got lost. And then people, they misled you, didn't they? They promised you something, and they didn't deliver. Or you followed them and then found out that they themselves were miserable, or they themselves didn't really know what they were talking. How many of you have, for example, joined the world of business? All right, so you're a young person and you join the corporation and then you come in as a trainee. But how many of you, when you were still young, shortly after you had joined, maybe within the first year or so, you went to some staff meeting somewhere or something, and you were sitting there in the evening, maybe having a drink or a beverage with one of the bosses, or a couple of the bosses were there, and you were this starry-eyed novice there, you know, and then they started talking, and pretty soon it was revealed that somehow you find out that the person isn't happy, see, or he has regrets for having given up his life and traveled all over and left his family behind for days or weeks, all for the company, all for some goal. You find out that he's not happy. And that person might even try to warn you. See? So you sense that somehow you've been betrayed. But what do? You just keep on. But then, like I said, I was beginning to say earlier that you remember people that when you were a kid, you saw how shallow they had become, and you judged them, you looked down on them, maybe you resented them. But now, years later, you look at yourself, and that's what you've become. You too lost something through ambition or through resenting and hating. So, it's time to take stock of yourself and see if you couldn't yet regain what you had lost. Would that be nice? It would be. Wouldn't it be nice if you could be a success without having to give up your virtue and your innocence and your spontaneity, and if you didn't have to give that up for success, then you could have it all then. Well, such a thing is possible, but it has to be done God's way. That's it. It's got to be done His way. And His way is not so difficult. You know, Christ said that my burden is easy and my yoke is light, or He said my yoke is light and my burden is easy. I can't remember exactly how He said it, but it's pretty clear what He's saying. So what's so hard about just living each moment properly and doing what you know is right in your heart? If you did that, then your life, like I was saying on the last program, then one note at a time, like an orchestra plays a symphony one note at a time, you would live each moment at a time, always with a backdrop, always kind of looking to the rightness of things and looking for truth. See, wanting truth, wanting to do what's right, not wanting to be right, but just wanting to do what's right. And occasionally having to say no to some tempting temptation. Occasionally just let it pass. All right?
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9: Oh, I wanted to talk about something right now while it comes to mind, because I rarely talk about it in this way, but I should. So I would like to just say that there's a true conscience and a false conscience. And you remember Daffy Duck in the cartoons, there was an angel on one shoulder and a devil on the other shoulder. An angel was saying one thing and the devil was saying something else. All right. So we all have a true conscience, and then there's a false conscience. All right. And one of the secrets to life is to learn how to distinguish between those two. All right. And then to move according to your true conscience, and stand back and observe and let pass the false conscience. Now, it can be very, very subtle, I don't need to talk about various subtleties. I just need to make it quite clear. Your true conscience and a false conscience. Your true conscience is from God. That's where it comes from. It doesn't come from other people. It comes from God. Now, if other people say something that happens to be right, then you can see that what they're saying is right. You see in the light of your true conscience, which is a guiding light. It doesn't talk to you, and here's another clue. God rarely talks to us with words. Mostly, he shines a light on things, and then you can discern and see and quietly know and go one way and not the other because of the light shining on. You can see deception. That's all you need to see. You just see that something's not quite right. That's enough. That's all you need. It's enough for you to just quietly go a different way or have nothing to do with it or not be carried away with it or not believe it. You see what I mean? And sometimes something just sits right with you. Or somebody says something and you can see that it's true. Not because they said it, but because you see that it's true. Not because of who they are or how many degrees they have or how clever they are, how much money they have or anything at all, other than you can see that what they said is true. So that's your true conscience. It's wordless. It's silent. It's quiet. It's what you know in your heart. All right?
12: 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Just look for Shedding Shackles. 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Thanks and blessings.
9: That's your true conscience. It's wordless. It's silent. It's quiet. It's what you know in your heart. And then there's a false conscience, and it operates mainly with words. It talks to you, and it casts doubt. It casts doubt. Once in a while, I know something or I realize something, and then inside there's something that wants to cast doubt on it, that's kind of saying with words, or maybe not with words exactly, but just somehow saying, no, that's not right. Or it has some negative thing that it brings forth to cast doubt upon what's true. See? So that's the false conscience. And then the false conscience is also there sometimes you see something that's right, and then you're going to go that way, but then it tells you to go that way. or it gives you an excuse for going that way, or it gives you a rationale for going that way. See, it's trying to piggyback on, it's trying to take control of what you're doing, so that when you do it, you don't do it because you simply see that it's right, but because of the reason that it gave you. You see what I mean? So, like I said earlier, it can be very subtle. But the, in its most obvious form, it talks to you with words. You know, there is some kind of a temptation, and you know you shouldn't do it because you know it's not right. You know in your heart, nobody has to tell you, you just kind of know. You somehow know that it's not right. But then the false conscience says, well, you know, you're going to miss out on this once-in-a-lifetime opportunity. Everybody else is doing it. Nobody will know. It's not a big deal. If you don't do this, then you'll never have this chance again. Why not? Nobody respects you anyway. Nobody cares. They all put you down. This is your chance to express yourself, to prove that you can do it. See what I mean? It'll all these things. It'll throw a whole bunch of stuff up on against the wall and see what sticks. And if you have any kind of a pride, any kind of a grudge against someone, any kind of a resentment, see, or any kind of a wound, a soul wound, then sometimes something that it puts up there sticks. See, it'll throw something at you, like maybe one time you had a chance to make the free throw, and if you made two free throws, you win the game. If you make one, the game is tied. If you miss the free throws, then you lose. The team will lose because it's all time is all gone. You get up to the line and you miss both of them, and the team loses. See, and if you resent that, it's painful. But if you really resent it and it becomes a big trauma, then later in life, that voice will be there and it'll talk to you and it'll say something like, you're going to mess this thing totally up. You know, you're a loser. You know, you're always going to lose. You're never going to see, it'll do something like that. So if you're going to do the right thing, it tries to stop you. If you're going to do the wrong thing, it eggs you on to do it. So there it is. It's that voice. You have to learn how to see that it's not you. See that it doesn't have your best interests at heart, and that it's not credible, and you just don't follow it. You don't struggle with it. You don't argue. See, that's another trick. It's starting to argue. It wants to pull you down into some argument, so then you start arguing with it. So you just watch it and let it pass and do the right thing, or don't do the wrong thing. See, a lot of times life is so simple, just don't do the wrong thing. See? And if you need a reason for doing something, it's probably not the right thing. If you need an excuse or a justification, then it's probably not. So you go through life and you live your life spontaneously. You see something to do and you do it. You know, you can lend a helping hand, you lend a helping hand. All right? But that voice will always be there and it'll say, it'll say something. You have to learn how to identify that misleading voice and just pay it no mind. All right? Just dismiss it. It's not credible. It's a liar. It throws facts at you. It may even throw religious verses at you. See, it's real good at using religious verses to either condemn you, to try to make you feel condemned, or to excuse, or to subtly twist something. See, to twist it so that you have a wrong idea about something. So life is so simple if you learn how to be close to your intuition, close to what you know in your heart, which is from God. You stay close to that. Your life will then be built in a most beautiful way. Now, most of us have messed up. We fell away from it. We did wrong things. We ran and we tried to hide from what we did. But at some point, if you face the music, stop running, stop hiding, stop looking for comfort from the world, stop looking to emotions to rise up to support what you have become by way of reaching for the wrong thing, based on all this false guidance coming through other people or through your mind, it's not really you, then you learn how to return to your intuition and live intuitively. Live with conscience, with your conscience. Let your conscience be your guide.
10: Many people can be careful once, but can you exercise care every single day? Awesome. I'm Jeremiah Trujillo. On New Year's Day, I was careful to treat others well and made a good plan with my dad. That was a great strategy. But later on this year, I might mess up because I'm not being as careful. Most mistakes happen when someone is careless. During the COVID pandemic, the divorce rate went down. That was because couples realized that they would have to spend a lot more time together and treated each other better as a result. When you are careful not to spend money, you'll build greater wealth. Do this, and you'll be more awesome.
9: And the other thing, I have to repeat this again because some of you are new to the program. Intuition and conscience are it's the same thing. It's the same source. It's from God. It's intuition. It's present sight and foresight. It's only when you stray from it that it becomes conscience, which is 20/20 hindsight. But it's good because then you can see your error, all right? And seeing the error, then you can knock it off and not make that error again. You see what I mean? So this intuition comes to you when you're aware. So how do you become not aware? When you become ambitious, when you're rushing. See, don't you become selfish when you're rushing to get to the head of the line, or when you get angry at somebody who cuts in front of you in traffic or something and you're selfish? Don't you forget about love, about kindness, about the brotherhood and sisterhood of all people? You forget about everything good, and you become a selfish, hateful animal, don't you? Immediately. And the same thing with resentment. Resent your husband. All of a sudden, now joy goes away. You're in a bad mood, a dark mood. You snap at your kids. See what I mean? You got the idea. So stay close to your intuition and your conscience. And when you come back to it, because like I said, many of us have made a lot of mistakes in life. We've kind of been sleepwalking. You didn't know where you were. Look, you were misled. You didn't even know you were being misled. They dangled a carrot in front of you. They put up a lofty vision of something you could reach for and attain and be a part of, and so on. And they had slogans. Oh, they had such clever slogans. So you got involved with it, and for a while it was exciting, and you felt like you were doing something good. You guys were really going to do something really good, but then it didn't. But then all of a sudden, the morning after the night before, you suddenly realize, oh my God. All right, well, you've done a lot of that kind of stuff. And now when you start to come back to intuition, the first thing you're going to begin to see is your own wrong, what you have become by straying from it. You're going to have to see that. It can be painful, but just see it. Don't resent the light for showing you. See, don't resent yourself. Don't resent your parents. Don't resent the people who misled you. Don't resent anybody. Just see it and let God fix everything. He can deal with everything. He can fix you. He can wipe away your sin. He can give you good things to reach toward. And as you get closer and closer to your intuition, you begin to see the subtle error, the subtle mistake that people are misled by. You see it, and it's a protection. Everybody else is rushing for something. You see the fatal flaw, and you don't go that way. It's a protection. All right. So you can almost feel guilty for not going the way they are. God has something for you to do. He has a plan for you. So you're being saved for a reason. All right? You're being saved for a reason. So it's not because you're a wonderful person. It's because of His grace, and He has a reason. So I think I've said some good things today. It's a good program. It's not my most eloquent. It's not my most clever one. Maybe in the eyes of the world, it may not be a good program, but it's good for somebody out there. Somebody is tracking with what I'm saying, and quietly, you're inside, you're saying yes. And it's good to hear it. It's a breath of fresh air. It's good. It's liberating. It's freeing you from the false guilt and false conscience and putting you back in touch with your true conscience. And from then on, it's all good. Until next time, Lord willing, and the Greek don't rise, I'll see you then. Bye-bye.
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9: Hi, everyone. Welcome. I'm stopping by to talk about some important things because life should be simple, but it becomes complicated. Now, we can simplify our life by eliminating clutter, getting back to basics, focusing on essentials, and by maybe going out into the countryside and living more simply there. But you know what? You go out to the countryside and you think, well, I'm going to live a more simple life here in the countryside without all of the distractions and so forth from living in the big city. But you know what? You get out to the country and you're going to have, there's going to be issues. And you're going to get a skunk under the house. You're going to get deer come and eat all this greenery in your garden. You're going to get birds come and poke holes in all of your fruit. You're going to get a plumbing leak, or your well won't work, or something will fall in your well and the water's no good anymore, or the creek runs dry, or who knows. I'm just giving a couple of examples. And when you're all out there by yourself, you know, you can't call a Roto-Rooter to come right there for you. And try to solve some of those things on yourself. Try to do a little home improvement project or build a little something and just see how difficult it is if you're not real handy and haven't been doing that sort of thing. You're going to find that those problems, with no one right there to help you, can be more overwhelming than what you thought you were facing in the big city. So the whole point of life is to learn how to deal with things so that you don't get all upset by them, and so that you don't get so upset by the problem that you ignore your family, or you transfer your anger to your wife or your husband or your kids. You see what I mean? So you need to find a way to have some kind of equanimity and poise.
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15: And this is again from the book of Proverbs, Proverbs 23, verse 7. And it is a profound concept that your mind controls your life. Through the mind comes the thoughts that direct the things you do. And so how important it is to guard your mind. We're going to talk about this as we open our Bibles today and again on Monday and talk about the importance of your mental self, the importance of your mind and how you think. Friends, we're getting down to the very last couple of days of the month of August, which means I only have two more days, today and Monday, to tell you about this book that we have written that we want you to have. It will get into your mind. You will find you're getting wrapped up in these truths, because this book is called God's Heart for Israel. And in a day when the Jewish people and the nation of Israel are taking big hits from people all over the world, including from our own country, it's really important for us to know what the Bible says about God and Israel and us. What should our attitude be toward this nation? I know some people like to write this off and say, the Israel of the Bible is not the Israel of today. But in my estimation, that is nonsense, and it doesn't make any sense at all. Israel is God's nation. It has always been. It will continue to be. And the Bible says that God blesses those who bless Israel, and He curses those who curse Israel. History will demonstrate that God told the truth about that. I want to make sure we stay on the right side of God and the right side of Israel. I've written all about it in this book. It's over 100 pages, beautifully designed in a gift book, and it's yours for the asking when you send a gift of any size to Turning Point today. Thank you for your investment. And now let's begin this two-part message called You Are Not What You Think You Are, But What You Think You Are.
16: Ever have somebody come up to you when you look like you're in deep thought and say to you, what are you thinking about? Happens often between a husband and wife. Don asked me that once in a while. What are you thinking about? And while that is a casual question, it's a very important question, isn't it? What do you think? James Allen has been called a literary man of mystery, but little is known about him. He never achieved fame or fortune. He died at the age of 48, wrote 19 or 20 books, most of which nobody's ever heard of. Yet he wrote one book, one little tiny volume that was discovered after his death. It was the second book that he had ever written, and perhaps the one which he himself felt that it wasn't very good. And that little book that was discovered from the writings of James Allen has sold millions of copies. And it has influenced countless number of lives. Let me tell you a little bit about him. He was born in England. His father was grappling with a failing business and was almost bankrupt. He traveled to America searching for a new job, and instead he was waylaid, robbed, and murdered. And back in England, the family's ensuing financial crisis forced young James Allen to drop out of school at the age of 15 and get a job. He became a personal assistant in the world of British manufacturers, and he worked at that profession until 1902, and then at the age of 38, one day he just walked in and he quit and walked away. James and his wife moved to a little coastal town in England, and he lived there for about 10 years before his early death. He kept a strict routine. Each morning he'd get up before dawn and hike to the top of the nearby hillside and spend an hour in meditation. Then he would return to his house and devote the morning to writing, and then in the afternoon he would work in his garden or involve himself in his hobbies. As far as we know, James Allen was not a Christian. But one little book he wrote was based on a Bible verse from the book of Proverbs. And that small volume almost single-handedly gave rise to the self-improvement and positive thinking movement of the past 100 years. The book is entitled, As a Man Thinketh. And it's based on Proverbs chapter 23 and verse 7, which says, for as he thinks in his heart, so is he. Say that with me out loud. For as he thinks in his heart, so is he. The point of as a man thinketh is simple. Our thoughts are the most important thing about us. All that we achieve or fail to achieve is the direct result of the way we think. Our thoughts are like seeds that produce crops. James Allen wrote in his book, "Good thoughts and actions can never produce bad results, and bad thoughts and actions can never produce good results." And this is but saying that nothing can come from corn but corn, nothing from nettles but nettles. Men understand this law in the natural world, and they work with it, but few understand it in the moral world, though its operation is just as simple and undeviating. His point is that what we think is what we are, and our lives run in the direction of our thoughts. If we think angry thoughts, guess what? We'll be angry. If we think positive thoughts, we'll be positive. If we think negative thoughts, we'll be negative. The mind is like a garden, and we have to cultivate it, and we are responsible for the kind of seed that we drop into the furrows of our mind. To quote Allen again, a person's mind may be likened to a garden which may be intelligently cultivated or allowed to run wild. But whether cultivated or neglected, it must and will bring forth fruit. If the useful seeds are not put into the garden, an abundance of useless seeds will fall upon it and will continue to produce their fruit. This is a particular application of the proverb that says in Galatians 6:7, "Whatsoever a man sows, that shall he also reap." Proverbs 23:7 teaches us that what we think is what we become. And while this is an important principle of the Word of God, I need to tell you, it's also been used to build the case for many unscriptural ideas. The positive mental attitude industry has used this verse in almost all of its literature. Maybe you've heard it something like this: "Whatever your mind can conceive and your heart can believe, you can achieve." Or maybe you've heard it this way: "Think your way to success." Many other such ideas. But this is not what the proverb is teaching. We do not have the power to think things into existence, no matter what anyone says. This view of thinking is ungodly humanism. But to understand that our thoughts are powerful is not humanistic at all. It is very, very biblical. The Bible teaches us that our thoughts are important and that we cannot change our lives unless we change our thoughts. What we do with our thinking determines what we become. We are not what we think we are, but what we think we are. An anonymous author explained this concept in these terms. He says, "Whatever you hold in your mind will tend to occur in your life. If you continue to believe as you have always believed, you will continue to act as you have always acted. And if you continue to act as you have always acted, you will continue to get what you have always gotten." If you want different results in your life or in your work, all you have to do is change your mind. Now, this is borne out a lot of times in Scripture, and I want to just use one illustration about a man whose story is told in the book of 1 Kings. We all know this man. His name is Elijah. If you were to chart the life of Elijah, the highest point on your chart would be his victory on Mount Carmel over the prophets of Baal, when he mocked the gods of the ungodly prophets. And then after he had won a tremendous victory and the fire of God came down and licked up his sacrifice, we're told that Elijah went and slew all the prophets of Baal. There could not have been a more wonderful, victorious moment against ungodliness than there was that night. Take it in the Old Testament context as you will. That was the mountaintop experience for Elijah. How many of you know that quite often after a mountaintop experience, you have one that's just exactly the opposite? The height of the mountain sometimes says often determines the depth of the valley. And the next time we look in on Elijah, he's gone from the mountaintop to the valley. In fact, the queen went to see Ahab, the king, and when King Ahab told Jezebel what Elijah had done to all her favorite clergymen, she was furious. And the Bible says she brought everything to power that she as a queen could bring, and she chased Elijah. And Elijah, in a moment's time, went from exhilaration to depression. In fact, I don't have time to take you to that scripture, but let me give you some expressions out of the dialogue that Elijah had with God. He's running from this woman, just one lone woman, after him. And he says he felt worthless. He said, I'm no better than my ancestors. He felt hopeless. He ran for his life. He felt isolated. I am the only prophet left, he said. And he was unable to cope. I've had enough. In fact, he actually told the Lord, if it's all right, just take my life. I'd like to die. This is a prophet who just came down off the mountain. And the Bible says that after God provided some food and rest for his embattled prophet, he restructured his thoughts and gave him some life. He showed himself to Elijah. The Bible says, the Lord is about to pass by. He filled his future with hope because God would accompany him, encouraged Elijah to go back the way he came. He revealed that he was not isolated as he thought he was. In fact, God gave him some statistics. He said, I still have 7,000 prophets in Israel who have not bowed the knee to Baal. Elijah, you're not alone. And he infused Elijah's life with meaning. He gave him a mission for him to accomplish. Now, Elijah thought his problem was Jezebel. But there will always be problems like Jezebel in our lives. The real challenge for Elijah wasn't Jezebel. The real problem for Elijah was what was going on between his ears, in his mind. It is surprising, is it not, as we look around, how much we can observe about this principle. And it's very surprising to look into the Bible and to see how much the Bible has to say about the power of our minds and our thoughts. And the more we learn about the complexity of our minds that God has given us, the more we can understand why it's a priority in Scripture. In my study, I found a description of the human mind. I just cannot tell you how awesome this is. The human brain's 12 to 14 billion cells are only a shadow of its complexity. For each cell sends out thousands of connecting tendrils so that a single cell may be connected with 10,000 neighboring cells, each of which is constantly exchanging data impulses. These 12 to 14 billion brain cells times 10,000 connectors make the human mind an unparalleled computer. The mind's activity has been compared to 1,000 switchboards, each big enough to serve New York City, all running at full speed as they receive and send questions and orders. Put another way, there is more electronic equivalent in one human brain than in all the radio and television stations of the entire world put together. The human brain does not miss a thing. It's capable of giving and receiving the subtlest input, from imagining a universe in which time bends to creating the polyphonic texture of a Bach fugue or transmitting and receiving a message from God, a feat that no computer could ever accomplish. I want to take you to several passages of the New Testament that outline the priorities of this incredible mind that God has given to each one of us, and especially to each of us who are followers of Christ. First of all, I want to talk to you about the priority of a devoted mind. In Matthew 22:37, in response to a question, Jesus said, "You shall love the Lord your God with all your heart, with all your soul, and with all your mind." Now, most of us have a pretty good idea of what it means to love the Lord our God with all of our heart and with all of our soul. But how do you love God with your mind? What does it mean to love God with your mind? It means, first of all, to understand that the mind is important. That's a good beginning place. And I say that because during my years as a pastor, I have run into many individuals who have denigrated the importance of the mind by saying that we need to be guided by the Spirit and not by the mind. They have even postulated that we are at our best when we put our minds into neutral and let our emotions and our spirits take control. And so we have come up with this term, mindless Christianity, which describes an anti-intellectualism in much of evangelicalism and the total abdication of the mind in much of emotional Christianity. The Bible does not give us that option. In fact, one of the general principles for all of us who follow Christ is that we're to do everything to the glory of God. 1 Corinthians 10:31 says, "Whether you eat or drink or whatever you do, do all to the glory of God." We evangelicals characteristically pit our heart against our head. And we opt for the heart as being more spiritual than the head. We are like the Tin Woodman in the wonderful Wizard of Oz, who chooses a heart rather than a head. If you know that wonderful story, you probably remember the dialogue that goes something like this: "Why didn't you walk around the hole?" asked the Tin Woodman.

And for their heart. And we know now how unbiblical such an exchange really is. For the Bible says we're to love the Lord our God with all our heart and with all of our soul and with all of our mind. This can only mean a determination to develop our thinking process to its fullest potential. We must learn how to love the Lord our God with all of our minds. But before we move on to the next thing, let me tell you about something I read from Benjamin Warfield, who was a great scholar who taught for 34 years at Princeton Seminary. He pleaded with his students never to exchange the mind for the heart or the heart for the mind. This is the greatest statement I've ever read about this controversy. He said, "Sometimes we hear it said that 10 minutes on your knees will give you a truer, deeper, more operative knowledge of God than 10 hours over your books." Why should you turn from God when you turn to your books, or feel that you must turn from your books in order to turn to God? Put your heart into your studies. Do not merely occupy your mind with them, but put your heart into them. They will bring you daily and hourly into the very presence of God. What a great instruction for students. The Bible says that when we study, we should put our heart into it. And when we worship, we should put our mind into it. That we should not play this game of the dichotomy which says it's the heart versus the mind. It's both. Listen again to the commandment. You shall love the Lord your God with all your heart and soul and mind. In other words, with all that you are, you're to love the Lord your God. That's the priority of a devoted mind. But then there's the priority of a dedicated mind. Did you ever read these verses from Philippians and Corinthians? Philippians 2:5, "Let this mind be in you, which was also in Christ Jesus." Or, "Who has known the mind of the Lord that he may instruct him? But we have the mind of Christ." To have the mind of Christ does not mean that we are infallible and we start playing God. To have the mind of Christ means to look at life through the Savior's point of view. Looking at life through his values and the desires in his mind. It means to think God's thoughts and not think as the world thinks. Now stop again and think with me about the power of your mind. The dizzying potential of the human mind reaches its apex in the possibility of possessing the mind of Christ through the ministry of the Holy Spirit. A possibility affirmed by Paul when he said, "We have the mind of Christ." No computer will ever be able to think God's thoughts, nor will any device ever be able to know the heart of God or do his works, but the mystery which resides between our ears has this capacity. It was created for this very purpose, to have the mind of Christ. A dedicated mind. What about the third one, the priority of a disciplined mind? 1 Peter 1:13. "Therefore, gird up the loins of your mind and be sober and rest your hope fully upon the grace that is to be brought to you at the revelation of Jesus Christ." And 2 Corinthians 10:5 puts it this way, "Casting down arguments and every high thing that exalts itself against the knowledge of God, bring every thought into captivity to the obedience of Christ." The disciplined mind. First of all, 1 Peter says we're to gird up the loins of our minds. When soldiers would go to war, they would take their long flowing robes and tuck their robes into the belt that went around them so that the robe wouldn't get in the way of their ability to move quickly in the battle. And Peter uses that to give us a picture of how we're to deal with our minds. It all is about focus. We're to get rid of the extraneous things, the things that get in our way, and focus our minds. Be proactive about the use of your mind. Don't be just kind of mindless, just letting whatever happen. But remember, the screen of your mind is totally under your control, and there are choices you can make. And the Bible says you're to bring every thought into captivity unto Christ. That seems like an unreasonable and impossible task. But let us not be discouraged by the fact that it is a goal that is very high, but let it motivate us to say that as much as it's possible for me, I'm going to have a controlling interest in what crosses my mind. I'm not going to feed my mind with things that will be destructive to me or will not be positive or beneficial to me. Oswald Chambers wrote, "God will not make me think like Jesus. I have to do it by myself.
I have to bring

0: every thought into captivity to the obedience of Christ. Now, let me just stop for a moment and say, in this culture, when we are bombarded by so many impulses from so many different places, this is much more difficult than it's ever been in any culture in the history of the world. And it is not something that will happen naturally. It will take action on our part, discipline on our part. I don't know if you remember this. When I was growing up, this really dates me, but I remember when television kind of came along. My father was a pastor. My father was really concerned about TV, even though the one we had was so small, you had to be almost sitting right on top of it to see it, and it was all fuzzy. I remember that. Every time a commercial came on, especially if it was a beer commercial or a cigarette commercial, my father would get up and either turn the channel or turn the volume down. We didn't have remote controls back then. But as time went along and things got a little bit more relaxed, we who were the children, we became the remote controls. Dad would say, turn that off. Turn that off. Come on, turn it off. He didn't want that stuff going through our mind. He didn't want us to be impacted by the commercials that were on TV that he thought could be hurtful to us. Now, how many of you know we've come a long way from that? I mean, the commercials we got on TV right now are not fit for anybody to see, some of them, let alone children. I've always been impressed with my kids. We have them at our house a lot, and I never have talked to them about this, but they are so protective over what our grandchildren are allowed to watch on TV. And sometimes I'm watching a mystery or something, and they'll come in, and Donna will say, you got to turn that off. We don't want kids to be watching mysteries at their age. That's kind of a picture of how we have to function with our minds, isn't it? We have to decide. You know, obviously, the internet is a real big problem today. You'd be better off not to have the internet than to be brought into some of the filth that is available on the internet. You'd be better off, if that's an issue with you, just to disconnect it and say, I don't need it.
1: And you know, this is really interesting to me that countries all over the world are now saying that their internet will not be available to children until the age of 16, one place to the age of 18. I can't think of anything that would do more good for the children of our world than for that to be true. Because the vast majority of the things that are on the internet are not productive for kids or for anybody. And they get these kids wrapped up and subjected to all of this. And it's, well, I just think it's a good thing to step back and say, wait a minute. While there are good things that can happen through the internet, and we're grateful for those things, we need to be more disciplined in managing the things that are hurting our families and hurting our children. We'll have more about right thinking when we get together on Monday. In the meantime, have a good weekend. Be sure to get to church and be an encouragement to somebody over the weekend. I'm David Jeremiah. Thankful to have you with us. Have a good day.
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9: As we continue our study of the elements and structures of a worldview. I'd like to start by asking you a question, those of you who are here in this room. How many of you have photo albums at home that include pictures of yourself from your childhood? Let me see. Those things are kind of interesting. We almost all keep those keepsakes, don't we? One of my favorite pictures that I have at home is a picture of myself and my best friend at age 3. In fact, this boy was my first playmate, and the picture was taken where the two of us were standing on a log at the public park called South Park in the suburbs of Pittsburgh, Pennsylvania. This fellow's father took us out there one Sunday afternoon and snapped our pictures, and I still have the photograph. And both of us are standing there on the log holding hands, and we're wearing short pants and jacket, you know, white shirt, little Lord Fauntleroy, and the whole bit. And this fellow's name that appears in this keepsake is Donnie Worlow. Donnie lived two doors up from me when I was growing up in the suburbs of Pittsburgh in western Pennsylvania. And we were inseparable buddies when we were 3. And 4 and 5 and 6. We began to drift apart a little bit after that because we had such diverse interests. I remember that every Christmas morning, as soon as I opened up my presents and accumulated the toys that were there, when that rite and ceremony was over, first thing I did after I left the house was go straight up to Donnie's house to see what Donnie got for Christmas. And likewise, you know, then he'd come back on down to my house and I'd show him what I got. When I was 6 years old, I'll never forget, I opened up the Christmas presents and there was a complete football uniform, a child's version of the Pittsburgh Steelers. I said, "Crap, shoulder pads, helmets, you know, the whole thing." I couldn't wait for Donnie to see it. I went up to Donnie's house dressed in my football uniform. And Donnie was as excited as I was for the present that he got. He got a microscope. And that's sort of the way it went. Every year, I'd get a basketball or a hockey stick. Donnie would get a medical encyclopedia. And as we went a little older, Donnie distinguished himself in grade school and in junior high school and high school as being extremely brilliant young fellow. He didn't care that much about football and basketball and the things that real people care about. And he earned for himself a nickname borrowed from the annals of Donald Duck. We called him Gyro Gearloose. Do you remember the character Gyro Gearloose from Donald Duck stories? He was the crazy inventor. Because Donnie was one of those kids that couldn't leave anything that man had put together intact. If it was a clock, he had to take it apart, and he had this insatiable curiosity to discover how things worked. And I used to think that was strange. But Donnie was preoccupied with questions. Just like the thinker over here. Remember, let's not forget our guest here. I don't want to ignore you, you know. What are you thinking about this time? He's obviously pondering questions. But there are different kinds of questions, aren't there? The question that preoccupied my friend Donnie Worlow, who's now Dr. Donald Worlow, of course, a scientist. His whole life, he was engaged with asking this question. How? How does it work? How is the human body put together? How are cells constructed? And his curiosity was never, ever filled. And so, even as an adult, he's still spending his life asking the question, how? I remember as a child, I could have cared less about how when it came to how machines work. When I got my driver's license and I drove my parents' car and the car broke down, I would unlatch the hood of the car, open the hood and look in there, and all I could say was, well, there's still a motor here. And I closed it. The only reason I really opened the hood and looked in there in the first place was that that was expected
11: of a male whose car broke down that he was supposed to at least open the hood and look. I don't know what he was looking for, because I didn't know the difference between a cam and a rotator cuff. Okay. I still don't. Because I just never was interested in the how questions. But I ask questions too. The question that haunted me from the earliest days of my life. In fact, I can remember walking down another pathway on the way to school. We walked about a mile to school like Abraham Lincoln used to do through the snow. And the last quarter of a mile was in front of this large building, and their parking lot was protected by telephone poles that were rolled up at the end of the parking space. And we used to balance along these poles that were lying on the ground there. And as I used to do that, I used to think a lot. And I would be balancing my way across there, thinking about, why do I have to spend 5 days of the week doing what I hate to do so that I can have 2 days doing what I like to do? Because I hated school. And I couldn't understand why I had to go there all the time. And that was my question. My question during the war, when my father was away fighting in Europe, and the pictures of Mussolini and of Stalin and of Hitler were appearing on the covers of Life magazine and Look magazine and Time magazine. I was asking the question, my mother all the time, why does he have to be gone? The dog dies, why do dogs die? Why death? Two doors up from me, Donnie was taking the alarm clock apart to see how it worked. I'm asking, why do we have clocks? Why is there such a thing as time? And from the earliest part of my life, I was, as I say, preoccupied with this question, why? And I still am. And the question why took me in my own pursuit of understanding my life and my world beyond the mere examination of objects as they appear to the naked eye. That question inevitably drives you beyond physics to what we call metaphysics. We know the academic discipline that we all forced to take an introductory aspect of in high school called physics. Metaphysics searches for that which lies above and beyond the scope of the physical. Metaphysics is not something that is indulged in simply by quacks or mystics, but it was the science of the ancient world. People like Plato and Socrates and Aristotle, whose thinking shaped the structures of Western civilization, were very much interested in the question of metaphysics. In fact, the original quest of philosophy was a metaphysical pursuit. The ancient philosophers, though they disagreed on various points of philosophy, all were engaged in the quest for what we call ultimate reality. Do you think this rug is blue?
12: Sure.
11: Why?
12: Well, it appears to be.
11: It appears to be. Do you believe that something is as it appears to be?
12: My eye appears to be blue.
11: So your eye appears to be blue. Why?
12: Why? My eye told me.
11: Your eye told you that. Why?
12: Well, that's just...
11: Are you getting frustrated? Do you know that we can exhaust anybody's knowledge with 8 questions? It's the same question each time. Why? Because why just keeps pushing us backwards, further and further and further. Or we might say deeper and deeper and deeper into our quest. Nobody can go beyond the 8th why and still be speaking intelligently. You finally say after 7 times, you get to the 8th time, I don't know why. You know, you throw your hands up. Because the why question pushes us to the question of ultimate reality. We can talk about this rug as approximate reality. But even as we speak, we know that this rug is not as it appears to be. That there's no such thing as blueness residing or inhering in this rug, don't we? We know that colors come from light. And whatever light is reflected from this rug, as the spectrum is separated and the light waves are separated, then the blue shade or the blue tone is reflected and it strikes the iris of my eye and so on, and I perceive blueness. But without light, there's no color in that rug. In fact, when I'm on the golf course and I'm stymied by a tree and I have no shot, you know, some nut always says to me, go ahead and hit it, RC. Trees are 90% air. They don't look like 90% air. And every golfer that's trying to hit a shot through him knows that he's not going to get through it 90% of the time. But when somebody says that to me, that that tree is 90% air, I really have an urge to correct him. Say, it's a lot more than 90%. I said, what do you mean? I said, well, that tree's made up of molecules. And the molecules are made up of atoms. And the atoms are made up of subatomic particles. And you realize that between the nucleus of an atom and the subatomic particles, the neutrons and protons and so on, they're supposed to be flying around outside it. There's space. What's the proportionate ratio between the nucleus, the stuff, the essence of it, and that space? Well, the best analogy I've heard on this is if you would go to downtown Los Angeles, to the city of Los Angeles, and put a Volkswagen in the exact center of Los Angeles, and then drive to the extreme edge of the city limits of Los Angeles, you would get an idea of the space ratio that exists between the nucleus and the particles of an atom. All that area from the Volkswagen out to the perimeter would be empty space. Now, why doesn't my golf ball go through there with ease if it's so much space? When we're talking about atomic theory and so on, we're trying to get beyond what we perceive physically and get down to the ultimate source and stuff of reality. Now, the science of metaphysics, maybe that's what he's thinking about. He's sitting there thinking, why am I doing this? Why am I sitting like this? Maybe he's asking questions about why he is at all. Maybe he's asking questions about the meaning of his existence, which is one of the most important questions anybody can ever ask as they're constructing their world view. The question, why am I here? Well, let's again go back to this concept of metaphysics. In the sphere of metaphysics, we can talk about subheadings under metaphysics that philosophers have been concerned with historically. One I've already alluded to is the science of ontology. Another aspect is the science of teleology. Let me just take those two for a moment as important aspects of our study of metaphysics. The science of ontology, how many of you, let's be honest, don't know what that term means? It's a new term to you, ontology. That's fine. That's good. There's nothing to be embarrassed about there. This is language peculiar to a particular discipline. Ontology is the science or the study of being. Ontos is a participial form of the verb to be. And so it just simply means being. And ontology is the study of being. We have all different kinds of being. We have human beings, divine beings. Well, the philosopher who's engaged in metaphysics is asking the question of ultimate being. It's an ontological question. Let me give you an example of this. I've used this example before, and I hope I'm not boring you with repetition, but I had a conversation with a professor of Carnegie Mellon University in Pittsburgh, a professor of physics. And I was about to give an address that night on the adequacy of human language to speak about God. And this gentleman was there, something as a skeptic and was being cynical, and we had dinner beforehand, and he said to me, I don't envy your task. And he said, what's that? He says, having to get up there and talk about God. He said, because you can't say anything meaningful about God, because God is beyond the scope of science and beyond the scope of real language and so on. He said, it's a tough thing to do, isn't it? And I said, well, yes. I said, but surely you can understand my dilemma. He said, why? I said, well, because you have the same problem with categories that you guys use in physics. And he says, like what? And I said, well, like energy. And he said, what do you mean? I said, well, what is energy? And he said, well, everybody has an energy. I said, well, what is it? He says, it's the ability to do work. I said, I don't want to know what it can do. I don't want to know its function. I don't know what it is, because you people keep telling me that ultimately the world is made up of energy. You speak of energy in terms of amounts. So what is it? And he said, energy's mc squared. I said, I don't want to hear its mathematical equivalency. I want to know what it is. It's isness. See, what I was pushing for was an ontological definition of energy. And calling my friend to task on the fact that people ascribe being to energy all the time, I want to know what kind of a being it is. If it has being or if it is being. It's difficult, really, to speak meaningfully about such concepts as it is to speak about God. I think it's far more difficult to speak about energy than it is to speak about God. But in any case, ontology asks the question, what is ultimate reality? And it asks questions like this. Why is there something rather than nothing? Did you ever ask that question? Not why am I here, but why is anything here? When the Hubble spacecraft was launched with the hopes of the scientific community that this most sophisticated telescope of all time was going to give us a quantum leap in our knowledge of outer space, I heard one of the newscasters speak on television saying that 15 billion years ago, the universe exploded into being. And he made reference to the Big Bang theory of the origin of the universe. I just want to go right through the television set. I want to grab the guy by the throat and say, what are you talking about? Are you out of your mind? What do you mean that something exploded into being? What was it before it exploded into being? Huh? If it wasn't being, what was it? Non-being. If it had no being, it was nothing. And nothing doesn't explode. Okay? You talk about this singularity that explodes, and you're talking about a change in the form and in the structures of being, but you're not talking about movement from nothing into being. That's so crucial to our understanding of reality. One of the first laws in anybody's worldview should be ex nihilo nihil fit. Out of nothing, nothing comes. That's an ontological law. The second law you should have is that if something exists, if anything participates at all in being, then somewhere, somehow, something or someone must have the power of being within itself, or nothing could possibly be. Ladies and gentlemen, that statement I just made, I'm convinced, is epistemologically compelling. That the only way to deny it is to deny reason and to deny science. If something exists, something has the power of being. In and of itself, and I know it's not me. And I know it's not the thinker. The thinker may be sitting there saying, wonder why something is. I wonder if there is anything that is. Why would Descartes, like this man here, be so intent of crawling into this Dutch oven to ask himself all the questions he can muster with all the critical tools he can bring to bear to come to this simple, basic conclusion, cogito ergo sum, I think, therefore, I am. Eureka! I know something for sure. I am. And the grocer down the street says, what's wrong with that guy? You know, I know that I am. I've been aware of that since the first moment of self-consciousness. You don't have to be Popeye the Sailor Man, I am, to be aware of your own existence. Descartes said, hey, I'm not just talking about self-awareness. I'm talking about the certainty of my existence. And from there, Descartes says, if I am, then something must have being, or I couldn't be. And Descartes went like that to the concept of God, based on the compelling, logical conclusion derived from his own existence. If I am, Descartes was saying, God must be. That's metaphysics, ladies and gentlemen. Now, the second dimension of metaphysics that the ancient Greeks and modern thinkers are still always concerned with is teleology. It comes from the Greek word that appears often in the New Testament in various forms, telos. Telos. Telos means end, purpose, or goal. And the science of teleology is the science of purposes and goals. When I was taking freshman biology in college, the teacher told us on the opening day of the lecture, she said, we're going to study biology, but don't anybody ever ask me any questions of teleology. They're out of order. They're beyond the scope of the scientific enterprise. And I wanted to jump up and say, then science has become a prostitute and not a means to pursue knowledge. Because what more important knowledge can we discover than the question why we are here? What is the purpose of these things? It's when a nation abandons teleology that its laws become confused to the extent that there's a federal crime to destroy the eggs of fish while the embryos of human beings can be slaughtered, because people aren't asking why. Metaphysics is not simply for the ivory tower scholar or for the thinker. How we perceive metaphysics, how we perceive being, and how we perceive purpose touches the very heart of our lives. Ladies and gentlemen, we need to think about these things. And we need to think deeply, intently, pondering them.
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1: Hi, my name is Lisa Carvajal, and I'm proud to say I'm 57 years old and a first-time homebuyer. I used to think that it was something I couldn't achieve. I learned otherwise in talking with Michelle. She is a good friend of mine and also my trusted real estate agent. Seeing her success, she would share with me on social media, personally. I already knew she was a good person, just the way she conducts herself as a friend. I knew her heart already, and so that made me feel more comfortable to trust her. She held my hand the whole way, that I didn't have to feel any question was dumb. She'd been asked that same question, you know, 1,000 times. She answered it 1,001. I would always recommend her, because whether or not you do buy from her, she's going to value your time, because she values her time. She is professional. She's very knowledgeable. I want to say concise, but that's not quite the right word. But she won't beat around the bush, and she'll tell you how it is, but in a very professional way. Instead of making you wonder and try to figure it out, and she's very upfront. And honesty, that goes a very long way when you're spending money.
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6: Welcome into Life, Love, Faith, and Family. I'm Dr. Tim Clinton, president of the American Association of Christian Counselors. I'll be your host today. And on behalf of my co-host and son, Zach Clinton, we want to say thank you for making us a part of your day. Hey, we want to be your daily dose of encouragement to help you grow in your relationship with Jesus and to strengthen all of your relationships. Hey, and isn't that what life's all about? To love and be loved. If you are a mom, or if you have a mom, you want to lean in for 20 minutes or so to this interview, because this one's for you. I'm excited you've joined us today because you're going to hear from two moms who are doing God's work and ministering to other moms, Becky Thompson and her mom, Susan Pitts. They're here to talk about Midnight Mom Devotional.
8: Thanks for having us, Dr. Clinton.
9: Thank you so much.
6: As we get started, I have a granddaughter. Her name is Olivia Ann, and I'll tell you what, it's fascinating. It's everything we were told it would be and more.
9: Yes.
6: Being grandparents, it's beautiful. Yes. It's also been a fascinating journey to watch human development all over again.
9: Yes.
6: And to hear the stories, the midnight stories.
9: Yeah. Yes.
6: Tell us a little bit about this piece of work that you guys are doing. I already know how much it would mean to my daughter.
9: Oh, sure.
8: Sweet. Well, what we've realized as, you know, having this ministry for moms is that the midnight hours are some of the loneliest hours. And here's why. This is when all of the fears and uncertainties and really the things that you've done throughout the day that you wish you could do over or things that you wish you could add to your day rise to the surface of a mom's heart, you know, and there's nobody to call and say, oh, can we process this together? Can we talk this out? Everybody's supposed to be asleep, but the little secret is that mamas, most of us, rarely sleep. So, you know, when we sat down to work together, the book is actually based on our online ministry by the same name, Midnight Mom Devotional, where nearly a million moms gather nightly on Facebook to pray. It's really incredible.
6: Every night?
8: Every night.
6: Every night.
8: A million
6: moms?
8: A million moms. So here's what that statistic actually looks like. 18 months ago, we had 20,000 followers on the page, Midnight Mom Devotional, and we would post a simple prayer for moms. You know, tonight we pray for the mama who feels alone. Tonight we pray for the mama who feels overwhelmed or tired or whatever that certain circumstance was. And then, you know, moms would share it. They'd say, this was me tonight. This prayer was for me. I wonder how many other moms feel the same way that I do.
6: So something legit has to be happening because it's got to be resonating. Otherwise, people aren't going to follow.
8: Exactly.
6: Yeah. Talk to me about community, because we know that we're a lonely people. I think the pace and the pressures, and by the way, the pains of modern day life, you know, isolate us, and we're not made to be alone. And so knowing that there's someone out there who, by the way, just understands.
8: That's it.
6: And they're able to verbalize maybe what I'm feeling. How important is that? What are you finding?
8: It's everything, Dr. Clinton. I think this is one thing we're realizing about motherhood is that we're so busy and you feel like you can't reach out horizontally. We know we have access to the Father and through His Son, Jesus. We can reach out in the Spirit and take hold of the truth that God makes available to us through His Word and through His Son. But we need the connection horizontally as well. We need to know that we have vertical connection and horizontal connection, that we can reach out and say, this is what I'm experiencing. And the neat thing about the prayer is that we get to voice the heart of the mother, and then she can have hope attached to it. I'm not just saying, I'm overwhelmed. It's thousands of women saying, I'm overwhelmed. And then they go, well, I'm not the only one. We're all overwhelmed. And if we're all overwhelmed, what does that mean? And what is the anchor of hope? And the truth is, the anchor of hope is Jesus for all of us. But the practical help, well, that looks a little different for all of us.
6: Are you guys like sharing tips about what to do, or do you see people doing any of that?
8: What we kind of pride ourselves on with our Facebook page and then through the book is saying, you know, there are a lot of people who can give practical advice and say, you know, you're walking through this specific season. We've got advice for you.
6: Baby's got colic or something, you know. And
8: want to know something interesting? I'm a part of a lot of mom groups on Facebook, not just ones that I read and lead, but ones that I sort of kind of exist in, but they don't really know I'm there. I'm just watching different mom groups. And if I need advice about something, I might even post in there. But there's a lot of contention sometimes, you know, in these mom groups, because there is
6: going at each other, you mean?
8: Yeah, of course.
6: Really?
8: Of course. Yes, sir. Because because there's a right way of doing everything. Oh, there's a right way. And nobody has the right way. Nobody actually knows what the right way is. Of course, professionals get to say what the safest way is, and we listen to those, you know, professionals and that good advice. But the right way, oh, we all have different right ways, because for each of us, that right way might look a little bit different.
6: You guys take on some pretty significant issues in your prayers.
8: That's true.
6: Like being anxious, you know, or angry. Or, like you were saying, isolated and alone.
9: We do address the hard
10: places of motherhood as well. Not just the hidden places, but the places that are so hard that they're so hard to even talk about. And we provide a safe place for that. And nightly, the women come by the thousands to share that they have experienced that hard place. And just the fact knowing that someone else has experienced that, we address things such as recent loss, young widows, miscarriage, stillbirth, infant loss, anxiety, depression. We try to address lots of topics that perhaps aren't front center on Sunday mornings, perhaps that aren't brought from, you know, the average pulpit or even in the average mom's group. We go to the really deep places sometimes, but when we go there, we find tens of thousands of women that have been there, and the relief to just know that others have been there, and now we as a community are praying tonight together. It's amazing, and it's powerful, and the prayer is powerful because that's what we basically do.
8: We pray.
10: We are praying mamas.
8: And, you know, you mentioned these areas, you know, you mentioned the loss and the stillbirth, and you mentioned anxiety and depression and mental health issues and financial issues and all these things. And those aren't typically thought of as motherhood issues. You know, this isn't, I have a preschooler or I have a toddler, or what do I do when I'm in a disagreement with, you know, this other mom? How do I heal that friend? These aren't typically what you think of when you think of motherhood. But I think we all know that a mother's life, it's a 360 view. There's so many other parts that play into her motherhood.
7: Mm, I love that. When you guys are up online and you all are praying, take us there. What's it like? I mean, is there a prayer like out of the devotional that you post? I mean, what's going on?
10: We like to do this in the moment. These are not scheduled out necessarily. A few maybe, but generally speaking, these are not scheduled out. So at 7 o'clock every evening, we start to text. We'll start to say, who are we praying for tonight? Which mama has the Lord laid on your heart today? Because we'll start to pray for that mama.
8: And this is just a text conversation between the two of us. This isn't something we're posting online. This is...
7: Oh, this is between the two of you.
8: This is between the two
10: of us.
8: I'm sorry.
10: I think you guys are
7: initiating your ministry.
10: So, together. 7 o'clock.
8: Together.
7: Yeah, who are we praying for tonight?
10: Who are we praying for tonight?
7: Because that's really what you're doing in the Devo, too. Because I was reading through them. You pick a mama.
8: Yes.
7: The mom who's deployed.
10: Yes.
7: I saw that. To the mom, again, who has horrible anxiety and she's terrified.
10: Yes. So at 7, we start to text each other and we say, who has the Lord laid on your heart? Has he showed you somebody, kind of given you a heart picture of who you want to pray for tonight? And then one of us will generally know and say, I've been praying for her all day. And so we will compose the prayer, generally speaking, with one mother in mind.
8: With one person. Sometimes it's a mom that we know in our real life who's going through a situation. And then we take the situation that she is going through specifically and we make it a general prayer for other moms facing the same type of hardship. Mm-hmm. So sometimes we have prototype mom, just a mom that we know that we can pull from and say, we pray for the mom whose husband is working a lot of hours this week. And then we write that prayer and they're so short. They're just little, they're not long prayers. And the beauty is we address her need. We speak to the Lord and we ask him to meet her need. And then we simply offer peace or hope. We say, Lord, you know what this mom needs in this situation. You know, this isn't some big,
10: it's just us. We're not a part of a large back office ministry. We are literally the Midnight Mom devotional team, Becky and I. And we do this just as a mother and daughter. Every night at 8:30, we put the prayer online. Right about that time, we'll put the prayer online. And we will sit there and in astonishment and in praising the Lord, we will watch it. And it will go so fast. It will go to almost 2,000 people liking and sharing on the Facebook community in less than 1 minute or 2 minutes. It will fly. We'll just say, Lord, let your word, let your prayers go out. Let them go out and reach the places where women are not connected yet. And then what I do, and I know what Becky does when she has time, because she's a young mom, but what I do is I will stay. I have a little gingham couch. I call it my gingham prayer couch. I'll stay on that couch, and I will just start praying. And the prayer requests will come in. We'll get almost sometimes, I mean, hundreds, and I'll start messages, and I'll just start praying for them as personally as I can.
7: Wow.
10: And we'll do that until it slows down.
7: Becky and I have done a couple of things, interviews before together, and she's known to so many, millions. It must be joy in your heart. But what I like hearing here is I like this multi-generational thing and how there's a connection that seems to really probably resonate with
11: everybody out there. You get what I'm saying?
8: That's right.
11: Because the two of you talking together and praying together, and people get that. I remember a song, an old hymn, growing up as a boy, My Mother's Prayers, that followed me.
8: Yes.
11: You know that?
8: Yes.
11: And when I think about that, I think everybody out there knows that Mama has been praying for me since I was knee-high. Mm-hmm. You know that? And there's something powerful about when women come to pray, not minimizing men, but when women pray.
8: That's right.
11: Praying women. I grew up in the country that we'd say this, they'd put the dogs up under the bed, if you know what I mean. Yeah, they do. I mean, because there's something that's going on that resonates at the heart level.
8: Yeah.
11: Tell us about Becky growing up real quick.
8: Oh, great.
11: I want to hear some of this.
10: Well, I'll tell you a story about how part of the Midnight Mom got started a little bit. It was way back in the beginning when I was getting ready to have her and my husband was out of town on a business trip. And so I went to the hospital to have her. Pretty much I was by myself. I was young. My community was back east and I was in Oklahoma. And so I was having this little baby by myself and at the hospital, of course, and everything went well. But I love to tell the story about how after I came home, we were so close to that hospital that I could see the White Cross from my back door and how nightly I would pray for those mamas that might be in that hospital by themselves. So one of the other things I did as a young mom was I would always journal my prayers. And this is one of my favorite Becky stories. When she wrote her first book and she had her first book contract, I went back to the year that she was born and I looked in one of my prayer books and I had prayed that the Lord would make her be able to minister to other moms. She was a baby. She was still inside. I was pregnant, and I prayed that she would have a ministry to women in the hard places.
11: I'm going to have you start praying for me.
10: It was so good.
11: Listen,
10: she
11: beautiful.
10: She was rambunctious and fun, and she has always had the favor of God on her life. We talk about that all the time. Becky made a little CD when she was in the fourth grade.
8: Yes,
10: it's
8: your
10: the
8: mom
10: truth.
8: Tell you about
10: she made
8: you.
10: Wait,
11: I want some more of this stuff.
10: She was so blessed of the Lord. She made they had an art contest in the state of Oklahoma. And one day she came home, she said, Mama, I'm going to have a billboard. And I said, what, honey? She said, oh, I did something in class and they're putting it on a billboard. So she went to the governor and met the governor's mansion. And we have a picture of her standing outside of her billboard. And this is what her life has been kind of like, that God has favored her in a way that has allowed her to expand her ministry, because we do kingdom work. She does kingdom work, and that's the main thing. Is all this has led to kingdom work for her.
11: It reminds me of that passage. I think it was Paul writing about Timothy, the unfeigned faith that was first in your grandmother,
8: yeah,
11: and then in your mother, and I'm confident is also in you, Timothy.
8: Yeah.
11: You know that
8: so
11: multi-generational good. Flow. It's beautiful, isn't it?
8: It's amazing. Yeah. I mean, I have a legacy.
11: Hey, that's Deuteronomy 6 work. You know that?
8: Yeah.
11: That we really are to be about our faith in such a way that we post it and it influences our children and our children's children.
8: That's right.
11: You know that? Becky, hope is a big word for you. You have a little book on that?
8: I do have a little book on that.
11: Talk to us about the significance of hope and young moms and finding our way.
8: Absolutely. Well, you know, I think there's a little quote that I was asked to submit. The publishing house that I'm with was creating a coloring book, which is great. But they said, do you have a little quote that you might want to put in the coloring book that we could kind of make into art? And anyway, long story short, I was driving down the road and my new book at that time, back in 2016, was called Hope Unfolding. It's still available. It's a great resource for moms. Hope Unfolding. And I thought, what can I incorporate in hope? And it just sort of sprang up in my heart. Hope is best when shared. And I believe that. And it sort of became a motto for my ministry. Hope is best when shared. And what I mean by that is, if you have a belief that things won't always be the way they are right now. And in motherhood, that's important for a couple of reasons. We need to know that we need to embrace the moment that we're in because they're going to change. But also when we're in the hard places, that we're not stuck in those moments forever, that we can eventually sort of lead up out of them, that we can share that hope with others. We can say, this is what I believe to be true. This is what I'm standing on today. And we can invite other women, other moms, other people in other seasons of life, or similar seasons of life, to stand on that common hope. So I think hope is best when shared, and I think hope is important because if you have hope, you really have everything you need for tomorrow.
11: Yeah. So coming back to this issue of praying, there's hope in it.
8: Yes.
11: Because it's like, okay, we get to go to the throne of grace and ask God to be in our moment.
8: Yeah.
11: That I'm not alone, even though I may feel alone, even though it may be 1:40 in the morning or 3 a.m. And I've got a fevered child and it's been rough.
8: Yes.
11: God, help me, speak to me, you know that? Mm-hmm. And going to a community where I'm getting reinforcement.
8: Yes.
11: Talk to me about the faith element and how women are going there. You know that through your Facebook page, through the Midnight Devotional.
8: You know, one thing about all of this, Dr. Clinton, is that we want to connect women to the heart of the Father.

0: I need to say these words first before I say anything else before the Lord. And really, sometimes our being is a prayer. Sometimes we can have a communication with God or a conversation with God because he hasn't left the room. We don't have to have this whole grand word choice. We can just say, I know you're here and I really need your help. You know, I know you're with me, God. Lord, I don't like the way I've been acting. I don't like what I've been doing. Can you just help? Can you help?
1: I always feel like my life is a prayer. I don't know how to explain it except when I sigh before the Lord, it's a prayer. When I sing, it's a prayer. When I am doing my dishes and thinking and praying to the Lord, it's a prayer. Part of just our motherhood is an act of prayer that we live being mindful of the Lord.
0: And so we try to invite women into a broader understanding of how they can communicate with the Lord so freely and so openly, and how Jesus, through his love and sacrifice and then resurrection, made that available. And so taking prayer outside of this box of how it has to look and how it has to be has brought freedom to the hearts of mothers to remember that the resource that they really need is right there in the room with them, and they can always ask him for help or hope or encouragement or support in any season, in any situation.
2: I love what you say about just being continually in an attitude of prayer.
1: Yes. Mm-hmm.
2: And actually believing that God is there for you.
0: Yeah.
1: Yes.
2: Let me throw one more piece out here before we go away, and that is to the young mom who is discouraged, who feels like her prayers are bouncing off the ceiling. She's trying, and it's not connecting, and she feels terribly disconnected, and it's like, I want this and I'm trying and I'm lost. What do you say to her?
0: We remind her that the God who loves her never leaves her, and that she might not hear him in the way that she wanted to hear him answer. She might not have that clear direction or that clear hope or that clear insight or wisdom or whatever it is that she's been after, but that God is as close as her breath, and he holds her, and there isn't one word that she's ever spoken that he's missed, that he has caught every word and every tear and every sigh, and he loves her.
1: Amen.
0: And even when she doesn't feel or hear him like she has in previous seasons, that he hasn't abandoned her, and he has hope for her and a future for her, and it won't always be the way it is right now. And she will have seasons when she hears him clearly and the sun shines on her heart and she looks back and sees what he was doing in this quiet season of life.
2: That was Becky Thompson from the Midnight Mom Devotional Online Community with her mom, Susan Pitts. Find out more about how you can join into the evening prayer with other moms. 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I hope that you have enjoyed this episode of Life, Love, Faith, and Family. And on behalf of my son and co-host, Zach Clinton, I want to thank you for joining us. See you tomorrow. I'm Dr. Tim Clinton. Have a great day, everybody.
3: 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We look forward to having you with us again next time. 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
4: 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We started with him trying to do 5 minutes of walking a day. Why? Because transformation doesn't come from overhauls. It comes from micro consistency. Big change almost always starts smaller than we expect. Clinically, small habits compound into big outcomes. Spiritually, Zechariah chapter 4 verse 10 says, "Do not despise these small beginnings." 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So pick one 5-minute habit this week. Prayer, movement, journaling, silence. 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
9: The Arctic tern is a seabird, sometimes referred to as a sea swallow. Unlike other birds, their migration paths are quite extraordinary. Each year from the northern hemisphere, they travel south as far as Antarctica and then back, a 56,000-mile annual journey, totaling up to 1.5 million miles in their lifetime. The Book of Jeremiah speaks of these birds. We're told that the swallow knows her appointed times. They have a built-in clock that tells them when to travel, and they know exactly where to go. Our Creator shows them the way. When you're wondering which way to turn, know that God will provide you with the directions you need to find the way. 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He is the way. I'm David Reeves. Truly, the heavens declare the glory of God.
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15: Now we're continuing on the subject of the others of Hebrews 11. Now, in the other session, we got down to Ecclesiastes, the fourth chapter. You see, we're talking about those that were sawn asunder, those that were slain by the sword, eaten by lions, in the latter part of Hebrews 11. This is what so many people want to relate to, is the others of Hebrews 11. But now, you know, I don't want to relate to those. I want to relate to those that subdued kingdoms, wrought righteousness, escaped the edge of the sword, and did all of the great things through faith. Because there's something there. There's something that we need to see and understand about this. Certainly, there were some things that happened under the Old Covenant that will not happen under the New Covenant if we act accurately on the Word of God and the power of God's Word. Now, I want us to read again what Solomon said in the fourth chapter of Ecclesiastes, beginning verse 1. He said, "So I returned and considered all the oppression that was done under the sun, and behold, the tears of such as were oppressed, they had no comforter, but on the side of the oppressor there was power, but they had no comforter." Now he went on to say that you'd be better off dead under that situation. In fact, he said you'd be better off if you'd never been born than to ever been born and died under that situation. Because there was power on the side of the oppressor, but there was no power on the side of those that were oppressed, because they had no comforter. Now let me read you from John, the 14th chapter. Verse 16, he says, I will pray the Father, and he will give you another Comforter, that he may abide with you forever, even the Spirit of truth, whom the world cannot receive, because they see him not, neither knoweth him. But ye know him, for he dwelleth with you, and shall be in you. Now notice, the Spirit of truth dwelleth with you, and he said he shall be in you. Now the Spirit of truth was the Spirit of Christ. In other words, he's saying, I am coming back to get inside you in the person of the Holy Spirit, to give you power, to be your comforter and your guide. He said, I will not leave you comfortless, I will come to you. Now, in the 16th chapter, the 12th verse, I have many things to say unto you, but ye cannot bear them now. Howbeit, when he, the Spirit of truth, is come. Now notice this. You can't bear these things now. See, there were some things that the people under the old covenant that were oppressed could not bear. They could not understand. They did not have the knowledge of. For one thing, they did not have the promise of God that we have. But here he says, the Spirit of truth is come. He will guide you into all truths. And he shall not speak of himself, but whatsoever he shall hear, that shall he speak, and he will show you things to come. See, some of these things could have been avoided if they'd have known what was coming. But they didn't have a comforter. They did not have the Holy Spirit. He shall glorify me, for he shall receive of mine and show it unto you. All things the Father hath of mine, therefore said I, that he shall take of mine and show it unto you. Now this is God's direction to us in the new covenant. But you see, right here in Ecclesiastes, the 4th chapter, it says there was no comforter. There was none to teach the truth and the understanding. There was none to fill in the gap and make up the hedge. But you see, we have New Testament scriptures that are strong and powerful. There was no power on the side of the oppressed under the old covenant. Now, we mentioned this in the other session, but let's say it again. See, the only thing that they had going for them was the old law. And if they stayed under that law, under the umbrella protection of that law, then they were protected. But once they got out from under it, the curses came. And there was nothing to keep the curses off of them. Now, when the curses came, God was blamed for it. The way the King James is written, it's in a causative sense that God sent all of these things and God caused all these things to happen to them. But you see, if you just stop and ask yourself, would it have happened if they'd obeyed God? Would all of these things have happened, you see, far as the children of Israel dying in the wilderness? Would it have happened if they had obeyed God? No, wouldn't have happened, would it? Then, you see, it wasn't God at all that caused it. It was their disobedience that opened the door to the devil, caused the curses to come, and the curses killed them. So, you see, if we look at that in that light, then we can understand more readily what he's saying here. Actually, when it says there's no power to those that are oppressed, let me give you a New Testament scripture here that point out to you the great difference that we have now. Luke 10:19, Jesus said to the disciples, I give you power to tread on serpents and scorpions and over all the power of the devil. Now see, that was not under the old covenant. They didn't have this power. The Holy Ghost only came upon the prophet, the priest, and king. But now, under the new covenant, there's power on the side of those that are trying to be oppressed. And I'll tell you, it's an unfair fight today because the weapons of Satan's warfare are carnal. He's limited to what's common to man. But thank God the weapons of our warfare are not carnal. We have supernatural weapons. Now let's go to Ezekiel, the 22nd chapter. You see, there's some things here that when we begin to look into it, it brings some insight into some things that have kind of been vague to us for some time. Let's read from verse 30 in Ezekiel 22. And I sought for a man among them that should make up the hedge and stand in the gap before me for the land, that I should not destroy it, but I found none. Therefore have I poured out mine indignation upon them. I have consumed them with the fire of my wrath. Their own way have I recompensed upon their heads, saith the Lord God. Now see, there's an explanation right there for the things that happened to the children of Israel in the wilderness. There was no man to stand in the gap and make up the hedge. Now you see, on one occasion, Moses did that. God was going to get rid of the children. He said, I'll just wipe those people out and make me a nation out of you. And Moses said, oh, no, you're not. Now, I'm paraphrasing it, of course. He stood up to God, and he said, you can't do that. Now, see, we need to get insight into that, because there's so many people that think, oh, would you dare speak to God that way? Well, see, Moses knew some things. And he said, God, you can't do that because of your word. And he reminded God of what he said. And God said, well, you're right, you know. He ended up saying, you're right. I won't do that. Well, he stood in the gap. But now, we notice here, let's go to another passage of Scripture. Isaiah, the 59th chapter. Let's read from verse 9. Now, this is quite a lengthy passage, but I think it'll help us if we read the whole thing. Therefore is judgment far from us, neither doth justice overtake us. We wait for light and behold obscurity, for brightness, but we walk in darkness. Now, see, talk about under the old covenant. We grope for the wall like the blind. We grope as if we had no eyes. We stumble as at noonday, as in the night. We are desolate places as dead men. We roar all like bears and mourn like doves. We look for judgment, but there is none. For salvation, but it is far from us. For our transgressions are multiplied before thee, and our sins testify against us. For our transgressions are with us, and as for our iniquities, we know them. Now, you understand what he's saying here, that under the old covenant, there was no remission of sins. See, there was an atonement. There was a covering. But the sins were still there. They still had knowledge of them. Only the blood of Jesus takes away the remembrance of sin. Then he goes on to say in verse 13, in transgressing and lying against the Lord and departing away from our God, speaking oppression and revolt, conceiving and uttering from the heart words of falsehood. And judgment is turned away backwards, and justice standeth afar off. For truth is fallen in the street, and equity cannot enter. Yea, truth faileth, and he that departeth from evil maketh himself a prey, and the Lord saw it, and it displeased him, that there was no judgment. Now notice, God is saying the same thing, or at least similar, to what Solomon said. He said, this thing's out of balance. This should not be. Because he says, well, let's read verse 15 again. Yea, truth faileth, and he that departeth from evil maketh himself a prey. In other words, he said, those that say they're going to depart from evil, they become a prey to the devil. And the Lord saw it. It has pleased him that there was no judgment. And he saw there was no man, and wondered that there was no intercessor. Therefore his arm brought salvation unto him, and his righteousness, it sustained him. Now when God saw this, he said, we're just going to do something about it. This is not right. So he says, I saw that there was no man, and wondered that there was no intercessor. Now see, Solomon said, there was no comforter. Now I'll bring you the scripture, reminds you of the scripture in 1 John, the second chapter, where John is talking about Jesus. He said, I write unto you that you sin not. But if any man sin, we have an advocate with the Father, which is Jesus Christ the righteous. Now the word advocate there is very important, because it actually means intercessor. We have an intercessor. The Bible says Jesus is seated at the right hand of the Father, making intercession for us. Jesus is our intercessor today.
16: God bless you. I do appreciate you joining us for the Concepts of Faith broadcast. Trust you've been with us all this week. 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Now, what would make the difference? The difference would be doing the sayings of Jesus. In Luke chapter 6, Jesus said, He that cometh to me heareth my sayings and doeth them, I'll show you who he's like. He's like a man that built a house. He digged deep. He laid the foundation on the rock. Now, the rock is Christ Jesus, or the Word of God. The foundation is doing the sayings of Jesus. Now, the fellow that built his house upon the sand, that when the storm came, it was swept away. But he said, when the stream beat vehemently upon this house that had foundation, it could not shake it. Didn't say it didn't shake it, said it couldn't shake it. Now that's important. impossible to shake it because it's based on the authority of the Word of God. The final authority on any subject is God's Word. And Jesus said, Mark 11:23, whosoever shall say to the mountain of adversity, be removed, be cast into the sea, and shall not doubt in his heart, he says, he shall have whatsoever he saith. Now this is a saying of Jesus. He that doeth the sayings of Jesus will succeed in life when others fail. That means calling things that are not as though they were. Now, what does that mean? You call things that are not manifest as though they were manifest because the Word of God says they belong to you. 2 Peter chapter 1 says God has given to us all things that pertain to life and godliness. How? Through the exceeding great and precious promises. Well, if you don't have faith in the promise, you wouldn't have faith to believe God for it. You wouldn't have faith to call for it to be manifest in your life. But you can call things that you don't have. That's what Mark 11:23 and Luke 17 is telling us. You plant a seed of faith and it brings forth that which you're calling for. 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
1: 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It's Mission Focus Week, and today World Missionary Evangelism's president, Daniel Moore, and Dora Brookshire look at the real impact of Bible distribution. But first, would you listen to this very important message? 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That definition sounds simple, but the fact is, many people today do not have a will, and we all need one. 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There is absolutely no obligation, and it will outline the first steps that you need to take to create this very important document. 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

0: God bless you, WME family. Welcome back. Today is Friday, and I've been joined all week by Dora, who is our communications supervisor. Dora, God bless you. Welcome to the studio. We're wrapping up a week.
1: Thank you. It's been a wonderful week.
0: And what a week it's been to spend time with our WME family and their family.
1: And to talk about the work of God is the best subject that you can talk about.
0: Amen. And as we talk about the work of God, Dora, we begin this week's program in speaking about our native missionaries.
1: Yes.
0: I'd like us to end this week speaking about our native missionaries. God bless these men and women who are out there reaching and touching people that we could never get to on our own.
1: That's right.
0: These brave men and women need our support now more than ever. Right now, here at World Missionary Evangelism, we have an urgent need as far as native missionaries. Yes. We have so many native missionaries who need sponsorship.
1: Yes,
0: tell us a little bit about that.
1: We need sponsors for native missionaries. We need people to step up and say, I will support one or two or five or ten. These native missionaries need this help. They're working so hard for the work of God.
0: Right now, Dora, we have an urgent need to support 50 to 60 native missionaries who need sponsorship.
1: We need sponsors for these native missionaries.
0: Who are these missionaries and what do they do? Why are they so important, Dora?
1: Well, native missionaries are more than just men and women who present the gospel. They do teach and preach the word of God to the people where they live, but they also help with food for hunger programs. They help with disaster relief when things happen that these people are in desperate need of help. They bring food to the hungry. They bring clothing. They bring water. Anything that these people need, they are there to help them, to distribute Bibles and to give hope to people that maybe are losing hope. They give them a reason that they need to go on, that they need to reach out to God because God is there and loves them and wants better life for them. We also have native missionaries who are teachers in our schools. And they teach the children, and they love the children, and they present the gospel to the children. So that's another facet of native missionary work.
0: And I'm glad you mentioned this, Dora, because our native missionaries cover so much.
1: They do.
0: And they do a lot more than just go out in the field, which is part of what they do. No doubt about it.
1: Definitely part of what they do.
0: But we also have native missionaries that help with the children.
1: Yes.
0: We're one of the very few organizations that still has children's homes.
1: Yes.
0: And that's something that many of the humanitarian organizations no longer even have. But we still have it.
1: We have a few.
0: That's our native missionaries also help cover that area. And you mentioned disaster relief many times, and I'm amazed at how many times we're there before even major organizations are there.
1: Right.
0: And we do this because of our native missionaries. We were able to help refugees even before many major organizations were able to help them because we had people on the ground.
1: Yes.
0: We've seen this in storms and we've seen this during difficult moments because we work so closely with churches and native missionaries.
1: In the Philippines and in Sri Lanka.
0: You think of the Philippines where they had a horrible earthquake.
1: Yes.
0: And not too long ago, that earthquake caused so much damage that to this day still needs repair. Our native missionaries are very important to us.
1: Yes, they are there.
0: Right now, there's an urgent need. And I would ask that you pray and that you seek God about helping us with this need. Because we have several native missionaries who desperately need our support right now.
1: Yes, they need our sponsorship. And they also need Bibles to distribute. One of the major things that our native missionaries ask for is more Bibles. They need more literature to distribute to the people in their areas.
0: Gospel tracts
1: and children's Bibles and children's materials to distribute. The child will be given a children's Bible, and they love to look at the pictures in the children's Bible. But then they will take that Bible home with them, and their parents will see the Bible and will look at the pictures with the child and then read the words, and it will touch their hearts. And many of the parents come to God because of the children's Bibles.
0: That is so true, Dora. You know, when you mention the children's Bibles, it's amazing to me how many adults love those children's Bibles.
1: Yes.
0: They have that picture, they have those pictures in there where you can also present the gospel to them.
1: Oh, yes.
0: And so people are being won to the Lord because of that. Our native missionaries need these tools. They need sponsorship. And I know there are those out there listening that maybe your church could get involved. Maybe you could call your pastor, tell them, hey, World Missionary Evangelism is out there. Can we help? We have many churches that have helped us.
1: Yes, we have churches who sponsor many native missionaries.
0: That's a tool for those that are out there listening right now. Maybe your church can get involved. Maybe you're part of a Sunday school group. You want to support something. Maybe you're part of a prayer group. I know many are meeting now in house churches.
1: Yes.
0: So maybe you don't attend a church that's a mega 100,000 attendance. Maybe you attend a small house church. Well, you can also support native missionaries.
1: Yes. Or a Bible study group.
0: Yes. Maybe there's 4 or 5 native missionaries that you could support. Yes. Right now, the need is urgent. We need to support these native missionaries. Make sure that they're out in the field. Make sure that they're doing God's work. Make sure that they have the proper tools that they need. Tools, Bibles, gospel tracts, bicycles. Yes. Whatever it takes for them to go out and spread the message of the gospel. Make sure that the gospel is preached in the four corners of the world.
1: Make sure that they receive all of the things that they need so that they are able to do the calling that God has placed on their life.
0: Let's make sure that these native missionaries are out there in the field. As the Lord touches your heart to help sponsor, to help support native missionaries, we're going to see a mighty harvest for Christ.
2: In the United States, we find it unusual, if not unthinkable, not to be able to put our hands in a Bible. 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

And I welcome you to the Gospel Pulpit for this Saturday, August 29th and Sunday, August the 30th. What a great joy it is to be with you. Thank you, all of you that came to the rally last week. Praise the Lord for you. Appreciate Pastor Don Hudson for allowing us to have the rally at Fall Creek Baptist Church and Brother Smith for preaching and all those that sang and everybody had a part in it. I appreciate what the Lord is doing. All right, by next week on the broadcast, I will share with you, Lord willing, a major announcement that I shared there that night. And we take these programs a little bit ahead, so by next week, Lord willing, I'll have that on the radio for you. Now, I want to say something to you today. I want you to pray for us during these days. This is the 27th anniversary, tomorrow, Monday. If you're getting this broadcast on Sunday, it'll be tomorrow. If you're getting on Saturday, it'll be Monday. The 30th is the 27th anniversary of GBI. For 27 years, we've been trying to get the gospel out through radio. Now, I've been on radio longer than that, but this is our ministry at GBI. And I thank God for putting me in the radio ministry. And many of these stations we've been on for years and years, and God's blessed us. And I don't know how long radio doors are going to be open. I have no idea. But I know that I'm going to be in this until God tells me to leave. Amen. And so I want you to pray. If you can support the ministry monthly or individually or as a church, I hope you'll pray about doing that. If you want us to come by, there's two of us now that's kind of working the support. So if you want either one of us to come by, me or Brother Keeter, either one of us will come by your church and update you and let you know what's going on. All right, 336-356-1560 is the office number. You can contact us and then pray for us. All right, if you want to write me this week, that mailing address is the Gospel Pulpit, Post Office Box 797, Dobson, North Carolina, 27017. 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Pray for me, pray for me. I've got things in my mind I'd like to do and like to see done, and you pray that God would give me the right leadership in order to do these things. Doors are opening, but I got to make sure it's the right door. Now, sometimes the devil will open the door for you. And you walk through the devil's door, and it won't stay open long. And I want to do what's right in these days. I cannot afford to go down the wrong path or make a mistake. I want to do exactly what's right in these days. All right, Father, will you take our broadcast? And we love you, Lord, so much. Now help us in this hour, in Jesus' name. Amen. Now we start message number 9 today on these sound doctrines out of the book of Titus, or message 9 in this series, rather. And I hope it's a blessing as you listen right now. Now, we come to our 9th overall message in this series, Preaching from Titus. We come to our 4th message in this part of the series on sound doctrine. So let me read the text verse. Our text verse is Titus chapter number 2, verse number 1. But speak thou the things which become sound doctrine. Father, would you help us in this study? In Jesus' name, amen. Paul is commanding his young preacher Titus to speak the things which become sound doctrine, or good health, or something that the Christian may grow by. Now, the lost need the gospel. They have to have the gospel preached to them in order to get saved. Paul said, "For I am not ashamed of the gospel of Christ, for it is the power of God unto salvation to everyone that believeth, to the Jew first and also to the Greek." Now, But to the saved person, God commands that we preach the word, and we preach doctrines to save. But let me say this to you. It will do no good to preach doctrine to lost people. All right? They do not get it, because doctrine is the teachings of Christ, and it is spiritually discerned. You must be saved in order to understand the doctrines of the Bible. The only doctrine a lost man understands is the teaching of salvation. That's it. That's all he understands. And then he don't fully understand all about salvation. But anyway, so what I've been doing is, of course, going down through different doctrines in the Bible and giving you just a little bit about that doctrine and moving on. Now, I left you on the last message, and we were studying our 4th doctrine, and we were studying the doctrine of tithes and offerings. Now, for the sake of not being confused, I'd like to read these verses again. If you have a Bible and you'd like to follow with me, I'm in Malachi chapter number 3. Malachi chapter number 3, and actually we're in our 5th, this is our 5th doctrine, okay? So I'm going to get it right, our 5th doctrine. And Malachi 3:8, "Will a man rob God? Yet ye have robbed me, but ye say, wherein have we robbed thee? In tithes and offerings.
ye are cursed with a curse. For ye have robbed me, even this whole nation. Bring ye all the tithes into the storehouse, that there may be meat in mine house, and prove me now herewith, saith the Lord of hosts, if I will not open you the windows of heaven, and pour you out a blessing, that there shall not be room enough to receive it. Now we covered these verses on the last message, and I do not wish to go back too much. But let me just say this, that the tithe is 10% of your income. And that tithe is to be paid to the local Bible preaching church. We established that on the last message. And that tithe is a principle all the way through the Bible. Now, God just didn't say tithes, but he said tithes and offerings here. All right. So now we're preaching this. Now, by the way, God said he'll bless you. He'll open the windows of heaven and pour you out a blessing, that there shall not be room enough to receive it. Now, some of these men get on TV and on social media and preach a prosperity gospel. Well, nothing will ever beat what the Bible says. And God said, if you give, he'll give it back to you. Amen. Now you say, preacher, I can't afford to pay my tithes. Well, sir, ma'am, I'll just say to you, you can't afford not to. Amen. Now, I want to go on because there's a lot of people, and the way this worked out, that part was at the first of the doctrine on tithes and offerings. And now I want to get into something here for a minute, because a lot of people say, well, preacher, tithing is under the law. Tithing is under the law. No, it's not. No, it's not. Tithing is a principle throughout the Old and New Testament. Now, when you're studying a word in the Bible, you ought to always look it up and find out, number one, where all it is in the Bible, and maybe how many times. So, the word, let's just look at the word tithes, all right? It's mentioned. In Genesis chapter number 14, do you remember that Lot is in Sodom? And Abraham goes down there with 300, believe it is, maybe 300 over armed men of his house. And he goes down and he rescues Lot and he brings back all the goods. And he meets Melchizedek, who is a type of Christ. And Genesis chapter 14, verse number 20. Genesis chapter 14 and verse number 20. Lord willing, I want to read that verse in your hearing today. Genesis chapter 14, verse number 20. And blessed be the Most High God, which hath delivered thine enemies into thine hand. And he gave him tithes of all. God, Abraham tithed to Melchizedek on that he had gotten. All right. Now, he gave him tithes of all. Now, you say, well, preacher, that verse is still under the law because Moses wrote the law. Now, wait a minute. Moses did write the book of Genesis. But the book of Genesis did not start the law. I want you to understand that. So when you say tithing is under the law, you're not rightly dividing the word of God. Tithing was before the law. It's what we call the principle of first mention. And the first mention of tithing is a man, Abraham, giving tithes to Melchizedek, according to the book of Hebrews, a type of Christ. When you dishonor God with your tithes, you're dishonoring Jesus Christ. Amen. That's before the law. Now, let me give you this verse. John, the Gospel of, chapter 1, verse 17. For the law was given by Moses. Now, wait a minute. The law wasn't given before Moses, but it was given by Moses. Moses himself gave the law. All right. The Bible said, for the law was given by Moses, but grace and truth came by Jesus Christ. All right, so Moses may have been the writer of Genesis, and maybe I believe that he was, but you remember God said it is good all through Genesis chapter 1. You remember also that in Exodus 33 that God showed Moses the goodness of God. And so we see that tithes and offerings were before the law. So you can't say tithing is another. I'll say this to you. Money today is people's main thing. Corporate America has ruined America by the business practices that they have done to our country. That's why our food supply and everything's in a mess. Everything is about money. If we knew how corporate America cheats America and people cheat to make money. Money is people's goal. And I'm sad to say. But in the Bible-believing fundamental church, money is most people's goal.
things. You don't have things. Things have you. But I'll quote a verse to you, and I may have quoted on the last message. But seek ye first the kingdom of God and His righteousness, and all these things shall be added unto you. Did you know money means nothing to me? Now, it takes money to live, and it takes money to pay the bills. But God will pay for what He orders. The other day, in the ministry, we had to spend a large sum of money. I mean, one of the largest sums of money we have ever spent in our life. And I was sort of discouraged. I sat down at my wife's desk. I was discouraged. And the Holy Spirit reminded me. He said, son, what I order, I pay for. It's going to be all right. Now, I don't believe in doing anything foolish or stupid, but I believe in obeying the Lord Jesus Christ. And what He says do, I believe you'll do it. Now, tithes and offerings. Amen. So, I don't have a problem. Now, I gave you tithing before the law. And, of course, Malachi is the law and then the prophets. But now let me give you a verse after the law. Now, for those of you, I do not argue the Bible. I preach it. And there's a big difference in that. But for those who hold the view that tithing is not in the New Testament, well, you don't find tithing in the New Testament. Well, I will differ with you on that, and I'll show you the verse. Matthew chapter number 23, Jesus is talking to a crowd of Pharisees. And this is what Jesus says in Matthew chapter number 23, and I'll look at verse number 23. Woe unto you, scribes and Pharisees, hypocrites, for ye pay tithe of mint and anise and cumin, and have omitted the weightier matters of the law, judgment, mercy, and faith. These ought ye to have done, and not to leave the other undone. Now, he said, you tithe, but you're leaving out the weightier matters of the law. You know what he's saying? Do both. He said, this you ought to have done, but don't leave the other undone. In other words, don't leave off tithing. That verse is in the Bible. That verse is seldom preached from the New Testament. Jesus said, don't leave off tithing. Jesus said. For those of you who like the words that Jesus said, don't leave off tithing. Of course, Jesus wrote all of the Bible. But I say again, when you don't get your tithes and offerings into the offering plate, you are missing the blessing. And you're going to be the one, if you're a born-again believer, that God will judge for it. And so I don't want to be chastened or judged, but I want to give my money because I love the Lord. I've never missed any money that I've given God. Now, I'm going to tell you something. I was born in 1966. I was born. Now, I don't know when I'm going to die, but I will die. If the rapture of the church don't come, I'm going to leave out of here one of these days. And I promise you, I'll take nothing with me. My bank account, if I've got one, will stay here on earth. My house will stay here. My cars will stay here. My land will stay here on earth. My machinery that I may have, garden tiller, lawnmower, whatever, that'll stay here on earth. It'll stay here. I'm not going to tell you. This stuff is just stuff that God allowed me to borrow. You remember when Joseph came up out of Egypt to get Jacob? And remember, I believe as Pharaoh said, regard not your stuff. It's just stuff, folks. It's just, you say, preacher, I got a house, I got a pool, I got a vacation home. It's just stuff. It's okay that you may have it. If God's blessed you with it and you've got the means to afford it, wonderful. Enjoy it. Enjoy it. Enjoy it. There's nothing wrong with that. There's nothing wrong with that. Amen. I've got a good friend of mine who's a gospel singer. And I don't like to call names of people who's still living, but I'll do it like this. This friend of mine was also a friend of the late Mays Jackson. And this friend of mine, he said, when I go, he said, God's blessed me, and God has blessed that man. And he said, I bought me a Cadillac, and he said, I park it in the back of the church. And Mays told this man, he said, don't you do that. He said, God's blessed you with that Cadillac. You drive it right up in front of that church, and you pull it in there, and don't you worry about what people think about it. Now, let me tell you, if God's blessed you, that is wonderful. I know people that make money and they deal with money and it ain't went to their head. And that's great. But I know other people that they pinch every penny they get and they never have anything. I'm going to close out this section of this doctrine with this great verse right here. We've used this a lot in charathons over the years. I've used it. Other men have used it. The Bible gives us this verse in Luke 6:38. The Bible says, give and it shall be given unto you. Good measure,
pressed down and shaken together and running over shall men give into your bosom. For with the same measure that ye meet withal, it shall be measured to you again. God said, you give and I'm going to bless you. You give and I'm going to bless you. Now that ain't some TV sermon, that's the Bible. Now if you're walking with God where you ought to be and you give, God will bless you. I tell you, I remember the first time God ever told me to give, and I didn't have no money back in those days. And God told me this is extra above my tithes now. I give an offering. I remember the first time God ever told me to give $1,000 to this ministry right here. By the way, I think this is a great ministry. I think we're reaching a lot of people here at Gospel Broadcasting. I think we're going around the world. I invite you to be a part of it, and I don't apologize for it. You're sitting there and you got $1,000,000. You don't know what to do with it. Give it to us. You think I won't put it to the use of the glory of God? I'll buy stations and go on stations, and I'll it'd be amazing. The devil don't like this. He's trying to choke me up. He don't like it, amen. I'll tell you what the devil wants. The devil wants the world to take every preacher and lump them into one category, and he wants the world of sinners to think that preachers are just out there after their money. I want to say I ain't after nobody's money. Now, I say this. There's people that listen to me that give, and I thank God that you do. Your tithes go to the local church. Your tithes. But your offerings, if you want to give, and by the way, you need to give an offering to the local church too. But your offerings, if you want to give other offerings as a love offering to this ministry, that's all right with me. That's all right with God. And we'll use it for the glory of God. But money cannot be our goal. All right. So that sums up the doctrine of tithes and offerings. Now, let's move to our sixth doctrine today as we're studying, but speak thou the things which become sound doctrine with our fourth message on this. And so now we come to the doctrine of

people. I believe one reason God's had his hand on GBI all these years, the devil's tried to fight it, the devil don't like it, but I tell you the reason God's had his hand upon this ministry is that we've had some people, old-time people, that prayed for us, like the late Dr. Rayton Puckett. Oh, he prayed for us every day. We had people pray for us like Miss Ruby Hill in Providence, Kentucky, and others that prayed for us while we're trying to preach the Word of God. You see, I believe this. I appreciate your support. And I want you to support me, and I want you to help God's work, not my work, but God's work. It wouldn't bother me if 5,000 of you started supporting us monthly. It wouldn't bother me, because I guarantee you that we'd get into something. You know, somebody had a narrow vision one day. They called in on the phone, and I don't know if they told me or told my wife this. I think my wife got this one day during a charathon. Somebody said, well, you know what? If y'all wouldn't do so much, you wouldn't have to ask for so much money. Now, that is a narrow vision. That's a narrow vision. Amen. But let me tell you something. I got a better vision than that. Let's do all we can while we can. There's going to come a day we can't. Amen. And as long as God's paying the bill and it's God's will, let's get it done. Let's do it for the glory of God. Let's don't sit back and wait on somebody. You say, well, somebody else will give to that radio broadcast. Somebody else will give to that preacher. Well, let me say this to you. What if God raised up for you? But let me say, more than giving, listen to me, more than giving, I need your prayers. I'd rather have 5,000 of you pray for me than I would 5,000 of you support me. I'll tell you why. Because if you pray for me, God will send that support. He will. I'd rather have the prayer. Somebody said the weakest saint, the devil trembles when the weakest saint is on his knees. Now, the thing that's missing today is prayer. The thing that I'm guilty of is prayer, not praying enough. The thing you're guilty of, the thing our preachers and our churches are lacking is the power of the Holy Ghost, and that only comes a lot of times through prayer and fasting and getting a hold of God. And we lack that in our hour. We lack that in our day. We really do. We lack that, my friend. And brother, we need to get back to prayer. We need to get back to it. In our pulpits across America, we've got to get back to prayer. So I give you this little outline that I found with it. I don't usually use other men's outlines, but I'm going to give you this and we'll tell you where it come from. Dr. Butler has it in one of his books. And I thought this was one of the best outlines on prayer that I'd ever seen. And so I use this some in my preaching on prayer. In 1 Timothy chapter 2, verse number 1, Paul said, I exhort therefore that first of all, and let me stop right there, here's the priority of prayer. Paul said, I exhort first of all, what are you doing, preacher? Oh, well, we got some good program for our young people in our church. That's good. But first of all. You say, preacher, we got some good program for the old people. That is good. But first of all. You say, preacher, we got a good choir. That's wonderful. But first of all. You say, preacher, we got good preaching. That's wonderful. But first of all. You say, preacher, we got a good soul winning program. That is wonderful. But first of all. Paul said, I exhort that first of all. Amen. And he's going to talk about prayer. You know what? Prayer ought to be the number one thing. Amen? One fellow was preaching revival for me several years ago. And this pastor has a great church. He got a great crowd on Sundays. Does a good job. And this man was talking about his church. It'd make my bills look small compared to what he was trying to pay off. They'd built a new building. And he said, brother, he told our church, he said, the reason things have come together in our church is because we meet on Saturday nights and pray. Bobby Robertson told somebody that great church at Gospel Light, Winston-Salem, North Carolina, back in the day, 4,000 people came to that church. And Bobby Robertson said this. He said, I'll tell you what I believe. He said, I believe those prayer meetings on Saturday night done more than anything in the world. I remember this. When I first started as a young preacher at the Beulah Land Baptist Church up in Rhonda, North Carolina, you know what my pastor would do? Every Saturday night, they'd come get me. I couldn't drive. They'd come get me. We'd have prayer meeting at the church. I thank God for that. I thank God for the time of prayer. I exhort that first of all, that's the priority of prayer. I want to ask you a question. Where's your priority today? I'm not fussing with you. I'm just asking you. The doctrine of prayer is, listen, if God is not first, God will not be at all. Not long ago, maybe over a year ago, maybe almost 2 years ago, I had a burden here in the ministry. And I carry burdens that you'll never know I do. Somebody said, oh, well, that ain't a church, and he don't carry a lot of burdens. I wished you had on you one week what I carry on me. And I tell you what, you'd think about that, amen? But I sat in my office, I was under a great burden. And I began to pray about something.

0: And the Lord said to me, son, he said to me, son, if you're not interested in that, why should I be? And that rung my bell. You know what my priority wasn't on prayer for that particular thing. In other words, I hadn't been praying for that thing like I should have been. But I thought, I'll go to God and get me an answer. Well, I didn't get a quick answer on that thing. Let me say to you, we need to pray. Everybody needs to pray. Amen. Prayer, and the devil is really just messing my throat up. He just absolutely does not like me preaching these. And I tell you what, the devil don't like doctrine, buddy. If the devil can get you to hear some little funny story, or the devil can get you to hear some statistic or some psychology lesson, he's happy about that. But I tell you something, buddy, the devil never has liked old-time preaching, and he never will. Amen. And what we need in our churches again today with love and compassion is some old-time God-fearing preaching. Amen. Now, let me show this. I exhort that first of all. Therefore, that first of all, supplications. Now, you know what that is? Amen. That is petitions. Supplications. Now that's your petitions. That you have the right to go to God and ask God about it. Amen. Supplications. Now I want to ask you a question. Do you take your supplications to God? Now brother, do you go to God and just ask Him for what you need? There are things in the ministry here. I have list after list of things that I ask the Lord for. If it's God's will, God provides them. If it's not God's will, God doesn't. Not long ago, we tried to get on a radio station. And I really wanted on that station. I felt like it would take the gospel into a place where the gospel really wasn't heard that much. I wanted to get on that station. And I tried to get on that station. I prayed about getting on that station. And they would not let me on the station. And I don't know their reasoning for it. I don't know. I'm not mad at the people. I don't know their reasoning for it. Maybe they had a good reason. I don't know. But we didn't get on that station. But let me say to you, friend, that I'm praying about other stations. When one door closes somewhere, you just pray to God to open up another door. Amen. Supplication, you just go to God and keep on asking. The Bible said, ask and you shall find. Ask and you shall receive. Seek and you shall find. Knock and it shall be opened unto you. Now the Greek there has the idea of ask and keep on asking. Seek and keep on seeking. Knock and keep on knocking. You can't just ask one time and expect God to answer your prayer. No, you got to. I don't care who wrote a book. And I don't care whose psychology you're using about, well, you can just go to God and you can demand anything you want to. Or I don't care who had a TV program that said that. Let me tell you something. You better be careful in your praying. You better fear God when you pray. And you go before God with a supplication. You ask the Lord. Amen. Now, I exhort therefore that first of all, supplications, prayers. All right, I dealt with the priority. I dealt with the petition. And now the prayers, that has to do with the person. You see, prayers are prayed to a certain person. I don't pray a prayer to you. Nor in the Bible am I to call my pastor and pray a prayer to him. I'm to pray a prayer for him, but I'm not to pray a prayer to him. Nowhere when my mama was alive did I ever go pray to my mama. I prayed for her. I didn't pray to her. Amen. She prayed for me. She didn't pray to me. Right? So when we're praying, prayers is personal. It is praying to God. Now listen, I'm going to say this to you. You need to get disciplined and use a prayer list. The late Dr. Ballou, he said this, you'll not do much praying if you don't have a prayer list. And I agree with that. I agree with that 100%. Amen. I believe that you ought to have a prayer list that you pray from. Now, I'm not mad at you if you don't. But what that prayer list will do is it will help you discipline yourself every day to pray. Now, I don't go down my list every day. There are days I pray, and the Holy Spirit tells me not to go down that list. He wants to go some other route, and I do that. But I tell you, as a rule, it's a good guide to go down that list and pray for other people. If you don't, you're going to find yourself only praying for yourself and your needs. I remember many years ago, this was 1985. I just announced my call to preach. We were having a good time. We were enjoying God. And the preacher said, we're going to have an all-night prayer meeting. He said, here's what we're going to do. He said, we're going to do it at home. He said, we're just going to trust you and you take a time and pray. My time fell from 12 o'clock midnight to 1 o'clock in the morning. So I went downtown and I was doing some other things there in a store. And so I got me a stopwatch. I'm not real sure if that's why I got the watch, but I did use it for that. And it may have been part of the reason I bought that watch. I don't know. But I went back home. I had that little watch. I was 19 years old. And 12 o'clock on Saturday night came, and I got down and I prayed. And I prayed for everybody and everything I could think of. And I tell you, I said, surely I prayed an hour. And I looked at that watch, and it said 10 minutes. Now, I'm going to tell you something. When you use a prayer list, it will help you from running out of gas praying, all right? I just finished today. Well, I'd like to tell you how I pray, but... Well, friend, we come to the end of the broadcast for this Saturday, August the 29th, and Sunday, August the 30th, and this closes us out for the month of August on our 30-minute broadcast. 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And until then, goodbye. God bless you is my prayer. Jesus. 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I'm Brother Ricky Cawthorn. 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
4: You know, when we have strife so many times, it's not because we have problems. Everybody has problems. 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But you see, families that deal with problems the right way learn to attack the problem and not one another. Sit down and walk in wisdom. 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
3: Welcome to Love Worth Finding, featuring profound truth simply stated by Adrian Rogers. When husbands and wives play the parts God has equipped them to play in their marriage, there's not mere melody, but wonderful harmony. In part one of today's message, we learned that one of the greatest obstacles to the music of marriage is tension in the home. Too much stress is dangerous to your home, your health, and your happiness. Proverbs 15 reveals four things to relieve stress in our families. If you have your Bible, turn there now as Adrian Rogers reveals what to do when the string snaps.
4: Now today I want to talk to you on this subject, when the string snaps. I'm really talking about tension in the home. Now look, if you will, beginning in verse 13. A merry heart maketh a cheerful countenance, but by sorrow of the heart the spirit is broken. The heart of him that hath understanding seeketh knowledge, but the mouth of fools feedeth on foolishness. All the days of the afflicted are evil, but he that is of a merry heart hath a continual feast. Better is little with the fear of the Lord than great treasure and trouble therewith. Better is a dinner of herbs where love is than a stalled ox that is filet mignon and hatred therewith. A wrathful man stirreth up strife, but he that is slow to anger appeaseth strife. The way of the slothful man is as an hedge of thorns, but the way of the righteous is made plain. A wise son maketh a glad father, but a foolish man despiseth his mother. Folly is joy to him that is destitute of wisdom, but a man of understanding walketh uprightly. Without counsel, purposes are disappointed, but in the multitude of counselors they are established. I'm going to stop reading there, but I want you to notice some words. Just, if you don't mind marking your Bible, verse 13, sorrow. Verse 15, afflicted. Verse 16, trouble. Verse 17, hatred. Verse 18, strife. Verse 22, disappointed. Now all of these are almost synonyms for strife. Just strife. Or tension. Or stress, I suppose. All of these are are times when the fiddle string gets too tight. Now, I think one of the major obstacles to the music of marriage is tension in the home. It is stress and strife. Stress is related to raising your voice. It is related to raising your pulse and raising your children. I mean, if you've got children, you have stress just built in. And look at these words again. Sorrow, affliction, trouble, hatred, strife. All of these are stress words. And being in today's home, dear friend, I want to tell you the string can get mighty tight. And sometimes it can snap. Now, not all stress is bad. I mean, it takes certain tension to make the violin play at all. You've got to have some stress. But I'm telling you, dear friend, that too much stress is dangerous to the home, it's dangerous to the health, and obviously then, it's dangerous to our happiness. So I want to give you four things. Four things now, just to relieve stress in your home. Just to put the music of marriage back there when the string gets so tight, when the upright gets so uptight, that the string snaps. Now, if you're so stressed up that you don't know what to do, that is, you're all stressed up and nowhere to go, I want you to pay attention because we're going to go to the Word of God. And this passage from the book of Proverbs that deals with stress has four very wonderful, wonderful, wonderful admonitions for your home, your heart, and my heart. Number one, you'll be surprised at this, learn to laugh. Just learn to laugh. Look, if you will, in verse 13, a merry heart maketh a cheerful countenance. You ever seen people, they claim to be saved, but they look like they have a gallbladder attack? I mean, if they have a merry heart, the Bible says it's going to show up on the face. A merry heart maketh a cheerful countenance, but by sorrow of the heart, the spirit is broken. Now, when it says the spirit is broken, what he means is the string snaps. The spirit, that's the wellspring of life. That is the true inner man. And when that spirit is broken, the zest, the enthusiasm, the spark, the thrill, the fight is gone out of life. But good, wholesome laughter is a gift from God. And Abraham Lincoln said one time that God must have meant for us to laugh, or else he would not have made so many mules and parrots and monkeys and human beings. God wants us to laugh. Not only learn to laugh, but number two, cultivate contentment. Cultivate contentment. Look, if you will, now, beginning in verse 16. The Bible says, better is little with the fear of the Lord than great treasure and trouble therewith. Better is a dinner of herbs where love is than a stalled ox and hatred therewith. What is this talking about? Well, our Lord is just telling us that so many of us are uptight because our value system is wrong. We always think we have to have more and more and more. And we think that the house, the gourmet food, the toys, the travel, these things are going to bring happiness. But many times, the striving for these things is what brings tension into the home. Now, let me give you two scenes here that's pictured in the Bible and see if I can update them a little bit. First of all, here's a small apartment. And the husband comes home from work. The mama has been fixing the meal. And so they sit down around the kitchen table. Now, there's no linen tablecloth on there. There are plastic placemats. And the dishes don't necessarily match. As a matter of fact, some of them are chipped. There's no silver. It's stainless steel. And some of the forks are bent just a little bit. There are paper napkins there on the table. The furniture is chipped a little bit. And the children come and sit around the table. And Mama has been cooking, and they're having tonight a vegetable plate, just what the Bible calls here a dinner of herbs. And here's this little couple sitting there, and the dad reaches out and they take hands together, and he thanks God for their home, he thanks God for their love, and he blesses the Lord and says amen. And then he talks about Susie's grades at school and says, Susie, you did real good. And they talk about old Fido the dog a little bit and talk about what Dad did. And somebody cracks a joke and they all laugh and they just all are having a wonderful, wonderful time praising the Lord and enjoying one another. Just a little part of it. Now here's another scene the Bible gives us. Here's a great big mansion, big columns out in front, expensive automobiles parked out in front. Inside is plush carpet. You almost turn your ankle walking on it, and you go in there in those polished entryway and those hand-rubbed wooden walls and great beautiful paintings there that are hanging up. And there's a big long table, and on the table, first of all, is, you know, the hors d'oeuvres, and then there's the appetizer, and there's all of the china and the crystal and the silverware all laid out there. And over here is a woman with a face like a hatchet, cold. And over here is a man sitting over here, and he's haggard from his work. And here are surly children sitting around the table. They don't stop to ask the blessing. And in comes the smoking roast, and in comes the asparagus, and in comes the iced tea with the mint in it, and so forth, and all of these delicately prepared things. And after a while, the servant comes in and brings an exotic dessert and after dinner coffee. But they're cutting remarks and sarcasm, and maybe if they're guests, there's a politeness that's a measured politeness. Which home would you rather be in? Friend, I would 10 times 10 more rather be in that little apartment. I mean that with all of my heart. That big home without love can be a curse. After that meal, they say, where's the Pepto-Bismol? Where are the Tums? I am not saying that you can't be rich and have love. Some of the sweetest homes I know of have all of those things, and love included. And if you've got it, I'm so grateful for you, and it's a gift of God, and enjoy it. God gives us richly all things to enjoy. I'm not against you having nice things. But I'm just saying, dear friend, you better get your values straight. You better find out what really matters. Listen, better is little with the fear of the Lord than great treasure and trouble therewith. Better is a vegetable plate where love is than filet mignon. That's what this verse is saying here in verse 17. Get your value system straightened out. You beware of the tyranny of things. Listen to 1 Timothy chapter 6, verse 6. But godliness with contentment is great gain. For we brought nothing into this world, and it is certain that we can carry nothing out. And having food and clothes, let us therewith be content. But they that will be rich, it doesn't say they that are rich, but those who have set their mind on being rich. Have you ever done that? Mister, you are in great danger. They whose determination is to be rich fall into temptation and a snare and into many foolish and hurtful lusts which drown men in destruction and perdition. For the love of money is the root of all evil. He doesn't say money is the root of all evil. It is the love of money which is the root of all evil. Every now and then some graduation commencement speaker will tell boys and girls, now, just make all the money you can just so you make it honestly. Boy, that's the worst advice I've ever heard. If you're trying to make all the money you can, then you're going to be making money when you ought to be doing something else. You're going to be making money when you ought to be praying or going to church or be with the children or maybe in the park trying to teach your boy how to fly a kite. Listen, nobody should have a goal to make all the money he can. Sure, he has to provide for his family. But when you determine that you're going to be rich, at that moment you put yourself in a very vulnerable position. Listen, cultivate contentment. Cultivate contentment. The love of money is the root of all evil. That literally means all kinds of evil. Which while some coveted after, they have erred from the faith and pierced themselves through with many sorrows. Oh, look back at chapter 15, if you will, Proverbs, and look in verse 6. In the house of the righteous is much treasure, but in the revenues of the wicked is trouble. Look, if you will, in chapter 15, verse 27. He that is greedy of gain troubleth his own house. You girls who are not yet married, let your pastor give you some advice. It's far better to marry a man who's worth a million that doesn't have a cent than to marry a man who has a million not worth a cent. You find out what the character of that man is. See if he loves God. Listen, Godliness with contentment is great gain. Having food and clothing, be content. That doesn't mean that you can't try for more. It doesn't mean that God doesn't want you to prosper. The Bible says God takes pleasure in the prosperity of His servants. But you learn to be content with whatever you have and praise God. And if you don't, I can tell you before long the string is going to snap. And that big house won't mean anything to you. Not a thing. All right, number three. First of all, learn to laugh. Number two, cultivate contentment. Number three, alleviate anger. Alleviate anger. Look, if you will, here in verse 18. A wrathful man stirreth up strife, but he that is slow to anger, do you see that underscored? He that is slow to anger appeaseth strife. And another word for strife is stress. And learn, dear friend, just to alleviate anger. Now, all anger is not bad. Jesus was angry, but he was angry at the right things. The Bible says in Ephesians chapter 4 and verse 26, be angry and sin not. But oh, my dear friend, the Bible says here to be slow to anger. Proverbs 14:17 says, he that is soon angry dealeth foolishly. Proverbs 18:13 says, he that answereth a matter before he hears it, it's a folly and a shame to him. Proverbs 29 verse 20 says, seest thou a man that is hasty in his words? There's more hope for a fool than of him. Be slow to anger. And listen, the way to control your anger is to control your words. Look again, if you will, in chapter 15 verse 1. A soft answer turneth away wrath. Do you know the thing I have to watch? I have to watch what I say. Because what I say, one word, just builds the next word. And that builds the next word, and it gets worse and worse. Learn to control your speech. The Bible says, be slow to anger. You say, well, I can't control it, Pastor. I just can't control it. You're a liar. You can control it. You know, you get in a home, and husbands and wives are just snarling and fighting and snapping and down one another's throat, and their voices are full of hostility. And then, right in the middle of that kind of a argument, the phone rings. And you go to the phone and say, hello? So sweet and nice. You can control it. And friend, you'd better learn to control it, because if you don't control it, you're going to get out of control. I mean, just your very speech. Learn to alleviate anger and watch what you say. I heard of a man pushing a baby carriage, and he said, easy, Harold. Easy, Harold. That's a boy, Harold. You're doing fine, Harold. And somebody said, it's just so wonderful the way you're so patient with little Harold. Oh, he said, no, he's Albert. I'm Harold. Easy, Harold. Learn to control that speech. Now, if you would have a home full of music, learn to laugh, cultivate contentment, alleviate anger, and last of all, walk in wisdom. Look, if you will, in verses 21 and 22. Folly is joy to him that is destitute of wisdom, but a man of understanding walketh uprightly. Without counsel, purposes are disappointed, but in the multitude of counselors they are established. Now, friend, if you bring the wisdom of God into your home, stress in the home is just simply a sign that you have forsaken the wisdom of God. God is not the author of confusion. God gives wisdom. Now, in order for the family to have wisdom, the family has to come together in a family council. Notice in verse 22, in the multitude of counselors, this wisdom is established. You need, as a family, to come together. You know, I'm at the age now where I'm looking to see, if I had it to do over again, what would I do? I can tell you one thing I definitely believe I would do. Would have more family councils. Now, we had family worship. But I would bring the family together. I would bring my children together. And I would let them understand what is happening in our family to a greater degree, where we would sit down and I would hear them, and we would, as a family, say that everything that we have belongs to us equally. We have the amenities and we have the responsibilities equally. And we would learn to make decisions together. We would make a family budget, everyone would have an allowance, and we would stick to it. We would make decisions as a family about discipline, about all of these things together. Now, of course, Dad has to be the leader of the band, but my dear friend, if you would take the strife out of your home, learn as the father, or if yours is a single parent family, you are the head, bring those children together and sit down together and talk it out. You know, when we have strife, the reason we have strife so many times is not because we have problems. Everybody has problems. Every family has problems. But you see, families that deal with problems the right way learn to attack the problem and not one another. Sit down and walk in wisdom. Try to understand the other person. Try to see it from their viewpoint, from your child's viewpoint. Try to sit where the child sits. See it through the child's eyes. Empathize, sympathize, understand. Sometimes a little paper boy is a better psychologist than a husband. Sometimes a husband will come home and his wife will snap at him and growl at him and snarl at him, and he just picks up some verbal club and hits her back. A little paper boy gets a new house on his route, and a dog comes out and snapping and growling and snarling. That boy knows he has to deliver that paper there every morning. He doesn't want to make an enemy of that dog. So what he does, he doesn't pick up a stick and throw it at that dog. Not if he's a smart paper boy. He'll just kind of try to make a friend of that dog and kind of just walk over and, come here, boy. Get his hand on his head just a little bit and rub him and scratch him behind the ear a little bit and just pat him a little bit and do that every day. And after a while, the dog will come out wagging his tail. That dog doesn't know the paper boy. He's threatened by the paper boy a little bit. And what the dog really wants is affection. Mister, when you come home and your wife is snapping and growling, what she's really saying is, show me some affection. Show me some love. See, maybe things have gone terrible for her. Maybe she's threatened. Maybe she's fearful. Try to understand what is bothering her like the paper boy tries to understand the dog. And try to understand yourself when you come home in a bad mood and rip off at the wife. Is it really her that you're upset with? Or is it the boss or that guy that headed you off at the expressway? Sit down at the family council and talk it out. Just talk it out. Attack the problem, not one another. And when you come to these places where there's a multitude of counselors and there's a difference of opinion, as much as possible, give everybody in the family a chance to save face. You can disagree without being disagreeable, but do it all in the spirit of unconditional togetherness. I think I've told you before that I told Joyce, if you ever leave me, I'm going with you. I mean, together, we do it. Friend, when all else fails, just read the instructions. Learn to laugh. Cultivate contentment. Alleviate anger. Walk in wisdom. And if you don't, the string is going to snap and the music's over. Father, thank you for your word that's so precious. Lord, I pray that you put the music back in our marriages and the melody back in our homes, the rhythm back in our walk. In Jesus' name, amen.
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17: This is a voice of truth, the voice of God's inerrant, absolute, unbroken, verbally inspired word. This is Pastor Albert Pendarvis bringing you another old-time, old-fashioned gospel message by our late pastor, L.R. Shelton Sr. And the title of the message is The Wonder of the New Birth. The Wonder of the New Birth. That's number 316. We'd be glad to send it to you in booklet form. You stay tuned, and I'll give you the mailing address at the close of the message.
18: I was talking with an individual one day, and he asked these questions. Brother Sheldon, why do you keep hammering on that one doctrine? You must be born again. Or why do you keep on asking the question, do you know Christ? Why do you preach that man is totally depraved and must be born again, or he cannot enter the kingdom of God? Don't you believe there is goodness in every individual and that there is nothing primarily wrong with the world? I was shocked, and I asked, nothing wrong with the world? Why? What do you mean, nothing wrong with the world? Whenever, where you turn, you come face to face with the quintessence of selfishness, with the hearts given to covetousness, so that life and property is in danger every hour. Nothing wrong with the world when danger is everywhere, when there is worldwide rebellion against the Word of God, when men are trying to make much of Christ and yet are rebelling against His Word. Nothing wrong with the world when drunkenness stalks the streets. And here in New Orleans alone, there's one saloon to every 1,000 people or less. And men and women are rotting in piles by the wholesale and retail. Nothing wrong with the world, said I, when children are crying for bread. I wish you could hear some of those cries. When women are beaten by drunken husbands and homes are made living hells. Nothing wrong with the world when our pulpits are given over to modernism, rank infidelity, and atheism, and communism is sweeping the land, and evolutionists control the hearts of our young people over the land. Nothing wrong with the world, said I, when our schools are hotbeds of evolution and lust, expressing itself in sex clubs and dope rings led by teachers, and the gospel of the Lord Jesus Christ is laughed at and made fun of by our educators, with one thing in view, to undermine and wreck the morals of our young people. Nothing wrong with the world, I said, when crime is sweeping our young people and teenage crime gangs roam our streets by day and by night until our political forces are baffled trying to cope with it, and it's not safe for us to be out at night. Nothing wrong with the world when our homes have lost their voice of authority and the children have become rulers of the home. When today the old family altar are things of the past, or we might say ancient history. Nothing wrong with the world when our citizens, when our cities are becoming Sodoms and Gomorrahs, where lust reigns supreme and where wife-swapping has become the trade of the hour. Nothing wrong with the world when by means of television the most dastardly, diabolical, character-destroying and soul-wrecking shows are brought right into our parlors and our children are taught to smoke and to dance and are educated to be masters of crime. When the old family Bible is no longer to be seen on the parlor table of the average home. Nothing wrong with the world when nightclubs and cabarets and hell holes dot the roadsides of every highway leading into our cities, where gray-haired mothers and fathers are burning out the last flicker of their lives, while the children run like beasts a forest up and down the roads and streets. Nothing wrong with the world when our pulpits are given over to empty religious profession, which does not touch even the outer surface of human hearts and human lives. Yet in the face of all this, they tell us there's nothing wrong with the world when we do not have enough schools and teachers to educate our boys and girls. Yes, they'll tell us there's nothing wrong with the world when the mothers of this country let their boys and girls go to the dark movie picture halls night after night, which is filled with reform, which is filling our reform schools and making burglars, crooks, and murderers of our boys and vampires of our girls. Yes, nothing wrong when great magazines print page after page of pictures with their sex appeal. Yet in the face of all this, preachers and educators will cry down, Brother Shelton, and say he's an old fool for crying out and sparing not. Ye must be born again or go to hell. Listen, friends, the new birth is the answer to the world's problems. You must be born again. God help us in this hour. Don't sit down and tell me there's nothing wrong with the world. Men are totally depraved and are under the domination and rule of Satan. Let me say again, the new birth is the answer to all the world's problems. Let me ask you, do you know Christ? Do you know Christ? Let me tell you one more time that man is totally depraved and must have a new nature, which is the new birth, to enter into the kingdom of God. In the past days and weeks, in fact, in the last few years, I've never seen such selfishness and covetousness in the hearts of men and women, and such rebellion which is breaking out in violence everywhere against God, against His Word, against everything that is holy, until I would throw up my hands and quit if I did not know it is not by might nor by power but by my Spirit, saith the Lord of hosts. And I have never seen such lust and corruption and filth of the flesh and of the mind as there is abroad in the land, right out in the open, until it is easy to see how the world is sliding rapidly down to hell on the slime of moral corruption. Man must be made a new creature or go to hell. It is not education or culture or training of any sort that will save our people. It is not legislature. It is not even building more churches and putting on a greater religious program. But men must be born again. All of that is all right in its place. But Christ said to Nicodemus in John 3:7, marvel not that I say unto thee, ye must be born again. Born from above. Born again. Made anew in Christ Jesus our Lord. Christ said, except a man be born again, he cannot see the kingdom of God. The new birth is a transcendent wonder. There isn't a wonder in the world like the wonder of the new birth. We talk about the seven wonders of the world. The new birth could be called the wonder of wonders when we look at the at fallen angels who lie in their ruined state and look at Satan who will never be redeemed or have a chance of redemption. We are made to say they're getting their just dues. But think of man, a fallen creature, made lower than the angels, a fallen spirit with a body marred by sin, as a faulty vessel of clay, and yet remade on the heavenly potter's wheel as a vessel of honor. What is more wonderful than to see God reach down in the vortex of hell and pick up an old fallen son of Satan, a base son of Adam, and remake him on the heavenly potter's wheel as a vessel of honor, meet for the master's use. Look at that man lying there in his ruined state in open rebellion against God. Selfish, covetousness, living for I, me, my and mine, and caring for no one but himself, hell-born, hell-bent, hell-worthy, and hell-deserving. Then see the Holy Spirit brood over that individual, plant the word of truth in that darkened, depraved, hellish heart. Watch the Holy Spirit water it with the word of God and bring it forth as a flower of Eden, a new creature in Christ Jesus. What a wonder. No more rebellion is manifested in that heart, but he's sitting at the feet of Christ clothed and in his right mind, praising his holy name for redemption in Christ Jesus. Then see that individual going forth to spin and to be spent in the Master's service for others, telling what the grace of God has done for him. What a wonder that is. That's what we need today. Have you been born again? Have you been made a new creature in Christ Jesus, my friend? Have you been born again? Have you been made over by the Spirit of the living God? Let me say again, the new birth is the wonder of wonders. We may call it the greatest wonder. The physical birth is a wonder. You stand and watch your loved ones die, and you're made to exclaim that death is not only a mystery, but it's a wonder. If you could just step back in the eternities when God, the Lord God of heaven, spoke the worlds into existence and see, as it were, the worlds roll from the tips of his fingers into space, and you would be made to exclaim, oh, creation is a wonder. But nothing in God's world compares to the wonder of the new birth. I know that from experience. I know it. On the other hand, the new birth is an unspeakable change. I'm not talking about making a decision for Christ. Away with it. The doctrine that is a decision for Christ, salvation, is as rotten as torchwood. It is diabolical to the core. You make 1,000 decisions before you come to know Christ experimentally. I'm not talking about giving your heart to Jesus. That expression was born in hell. You don't give your old heart to Jesus until your rebellious will is broken and he doesn't want your old heart with its self-will. I'm not talking about joining the church of your choice and calling that salvation. That's Satan's masterpiece of religion, which damns the soul to hell. Neither am I talking about turning over a new leaf or reforming your life and quitting your sins, which is good in itself, because no human being ought to live like a hog in a hog pen. But reformation is just one of Satan's masterpieces to keep you out of heaven. Yes, it is. What I am talking about is that radical change wrought in the human heart by the Holy Spirit that makes an old sinner a new creature in Christ Jesus. So much so, until the old yellow dog in the backyard will know that a change has taken place in your heart and life. Your friends will know it. Everyone around you will know it, because the Bible divides the entire world into two classes, only two, the sheep and the goats. The goats on the left hand of those who have the goat nature, lost on the road to hell, ruined by the fall, hell-bent, rebellious against God's word, enmity against God, haters of God, impenitent. Then on the other hand, are the sheep who are the born-again ones that have been raised from death unto life. Let me tell you something, my friend. There's a great gulf between sheep and goats, between the saved and the lost. That gulf is as impassable as it is from earth to heaven. That gulf, though invisible to the human, the physical eye, is there. And every unsaved person knows when another unsaved person has passed over that gulf and gotten beyond his grasp, they have lost him. They can't go, they can't bring that individual back. They don't understand him. Let me ask you this question. Have you passed over that gulf? Has God reached down and picked you out of that bunch of goats and made you a sheep? Are you a sheep? Have you been justified by faith in Christ? Are you a born-again one? Are you a goat with a goat nature? The Word of God says you must be born again, made a new creature in Christ Jesus. Listen to this imperative statement booming forth from the Word of God. Ye must be born again. Except a man be born again, he cannot see the kingdom of God. That's imperative. Born not of flesh, nor of blood, nor the will of man, but born not from above, but born from the mother principle of God, which is the Holy Spirit. Let me tell you, friends, there's not a single statement in God's Word that is as strongly or as emphatically insisted upon as this one imperative statement. Listen, verily, verily, I say unto thee, except a man be born again, he cannot see the kingdom of God. Verily, verily, I say unto thee, except a man be born of water, the Word, and of the Spirit, he cannot enter into the kingdom of God. That which is born of the flesh is flesh, and that which is born of the Spirit is spirit. Marvel not that I said unto thee, ye must be born again. John 3:5-7. That's the answer to the world's needs. That's the difference between heaven and hell. Have you been born again? As we look out over the religious world, you'll hear men say, back to Christ. Others will say, back to God. Others say, back to the Bible. Brother, these are high-sounding phrases, but do they mean anything? Then you'll hear men say, Christ is the answer. Yet in the face of these high-sounding phrases, men go on in their rebellion against God, preaching profession without Christ. Why do they do not know anything about the new birth? The first thing we hear when we go back to Christ is, what is it? You must be born again. Go back to the Bible, and what do you find? Right here in the 3rd chapter of John, you'll find you must be born again. Go back to God, and what do you find? No man can enter the kingdom of God except he is born again. That's what we find when we go back there. Yes, turn to the Word of God. And the first dogmatic assertion that faces you is, you must be born again. Someone called me one day a dogmatic preacher, and I do not deny it. So I am. The Bible is dogmatic. And the Bible says, except ye repent, ye shall all likewise perish. Luke 13:3-5. Listen again to the dogmatic Bible. Except a man be born again, he cannot see the kingdom of God. Listen again to the dogmatic Bible. Except ye be converted and become as little children, ye shall not enter into the kingdom of God. Matthew 18:3. The Word of God says, listen to the dogmatic statement. Except your righteousness shall exceed the righteousness of the scribes and Pharisees, ye shall in no case enter into the kingdom of heaven. Matthew 5:20. So in the Bible we find God's bill of exceptions, and you must be born again heads the list. Have you been born again? The Bible is dogmatic. Repent or perish. Turn or burn. Down, sinner, down at the feet of a crucified Lord, crying, my Lord and my God. The Bible dogmatically says, ye must be born again. And I cannot be any more dogmatic than the Bible is. Have you had the second birth? Do you have 2 birthdays? Do you? I believe every person who's saved knows it. Now you mark that down in your day book. And you put that in your pipe and smoke it. Every person who's saved knows it. There's no such thing as being saved and not know it. You may be lost and not know it, but you don't be saved and not know it.

you'll never forget it. You can't, because you're delivered from death unto life. You're born anew. You've made a new creature in Christ Jesus. Yes, I have two birthdays. One, September the 27th. The other, January the 9th. God help us. What is the new birth? Comparing spiritual things with spiritual things? What does our Lord and Savior call the new birth? You're going to hell unless you're born again. So listen to this for eternity. The new birth is spoken of in Titus 3:5 as the washing of regeneration. This means being born again, born of the Holy Spirit. Now, the Holy Spirit is the mother principle of God. And you've got to be born again. Christ was conceived of the Holy Spirit in the womb of Mary. Every individual is born again is conceived by the Holy Spirit. The Holy Spirit is the mother principle of God. There's that conception that has to be there. Now you listen. In the same verse, it's called the renewing of the Holy Ghost, which means making over from the start. Our new creation. This truth is brought out in 2 Corinthians 5:17. If any man be in Christ, he's a new creature. That is, he is created anew in Christ Jesus. Again, God's word speaks of the new birth as a resurrection. John 5:24 is passed from death unto life. The sinner dies to self and the world by the sword and the hand of the Holy Spirit, which is the will of God, and is raised to new life by resurrection power of Christ. Paul tells us in Ephesians that it is the operation of God according to the working of His mighty power when He raised Christ from the dead. Ephesians 2:1 says, "And you hath He quickened, literally, and you also in like manner does God raise from the dead," that is, the dead in trespasses and sins, "now being crucified with Christ and living through the faith of the Son of God who liveth in me." How does God perform the new birth in the heart of a sinner? Peter says, 1:22, "being born again, not of corruptible seed, but of incorruptible, by the word of God which liveth and abideth forever." And this is the word which the gospel is preached unto you. May we picture the new birth as a seed dropped in our fallen humanity, which springs up within as a flower might spring up from the bosom of a corpse in the grave. The Apostle John brings this thought out in that scripture, "Whosoever is born of God doth not commit sin," John 1:3-9. In other words, the flesh in him may commit acts of sin, but this new principle that is conceived through the life germ of the Word, who is Christ the Son of God, is dropped into our fallen humanity by the Holy Spirit, and springs up like a flower, is holy as He is holy, and he cannot sin. Why? Because He is God's seed remaineth in Him, and He cannot sin because He's born of God. In the same individual there are both the old and the new man, the natural man and the spiritual man. One feeds on the Word of God, and the other feeds on the corruption and lust of the world. As Ezekiel says, it's a new heart. Has God given you a new heart? A heart of flesh, and taken away the stony heart. Have you been born again? Let's look at that, at the nature of the new birth. As someone has put it, it is not a change in the very substance of the soul, as if my soul were taken out of my body and another soul put in its place. It is not a change in the constitution or in the faculty of the man which make him a human soul. It is the infusion of life, divine life, into the soul by conception of the seed of God. This conception must precede the new birth. It is the implantation of a supernatural principle. It is the infusion of a new spirit, a holy nature that produces a Holy Spirit within the individual. Then the new birth is the restoration of the Shekinah glory of the Spirit of God in man's heart, which has shined into his heart and photographed the image of the Son of God. When man fell, the light went out of his spirit on the road to hell, and the Holy of Holies of man's life

0: was left in darkness. But when Christ's glorious gospel shines into that heart, it is the image of God reflected upon the soul, restoring it in the likeness of the Son of God. It is restored in holiness, and wherein sin destroys the soul and the substance of the soul, so the knowledge of the glory of God in the face of Jesus Christ restores the substance of the soul. As the newborn babe in Christ grows into the full stature of Christ as an adult son of God, because God is the believer's father. Listen now, the old nature is not changed, but will one day be cast out as Ishmael, so that the child of promise will inherit the covenant promises of Christ. It will either be destroyed by the grave, or will drop this robe of flesh in the morning of the resurrection and be forever rid of the presence of sin. Isn't that grace? Have you been born again? Have you? Do you know, my friends, what it means to be brought forth in newness of life, a new creature in Christ Jesus our Lord? Yes, I do. I do. And the old nature is slowly starved to death. The new nature is slowly fed upon the Word of God and upon the holiness of Christ. How gracious it is to know Him, to know Christ as our Redeemer. You know, my friend, you know it. Yes, you will. You'll know it when that takes place. There's no maybe so about it. There's no maybe so about it. You'll know it when it takes place. Every individual who's ever saved knows that something has happened. He knows it. Yes, he does. I can't emphasize that thing too clearly. I'm not preaching a date. I'm not preaching a point for which you'll know it, but you'll know it. You'll just know it. Just like I know I'm alive. I know something happened to me back under on January the 9th. Something happened to me. I was made a new creature. I was turned completely around and started toward the Lord, magnifying Him. And many, many others have been saved just like that. That's the work of God. It's the work of grace in the heart of man. Yes, it is.
1: This brings to the close another Voice of Truth broadcast, and the title of the message you just heard was The Wonder of the New Birth. The message was by the late Pastor L.R. Shelton Sr., who was a pastor and the founder of this ministry many years ago. And we still air his broadcast every week. And the Lord's blessing him. Folks write me and tell me how much they appreciate him. It's old-time, old-fashioned, fundamental gospel that you don't hear. There's no social gospel. It's not a smooth gospel. No, we just tell it like it is. I call it the raw gospel. And there's still a few folks out there who love this kind of preaching. The old-time, tell-it-like-it-is preaching. I get letters from folks up there somewhere, and they say, Pastor, we don't hear that kind of message in our church. And then I get a letter. They say, Pastor, if I preach like that, they'd put the rollers under me in a few minutes. And I say, well, let them do that. Get your suitcase, set it down by your pulpit, preach hell off the cross. Tell them to put it back in the jug and cork it and be true to them. That's what we do here. But remember, our mailing address is Voice of Truth, Post Office Box 1810, Walker, Louisiana, 70785. This is Pastor Albert Pendarvis saying goodbye, and God bless you, and write us and let us hear from you. First of all, pray for us. You can call me, area code 225-664-8658. Goodbye, and God bless you.
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6: To trust Him. Quit taking a pin from Him. Even in the healing and the brokenness, He has always been there. If it wasn't running into people like you, people from my church, those powerful prayer warriors that happened to be at the places where I needed them to be those days, worship music, friend from school sending me a daily Bible verse. She's like, it's going to get better. I was like, no, the storm. I was like, I don't know if I can handle any more storms. And just trusting Him, learning how to trust Him more. Quit questioning Him, because His timing, it's going to happen. We may not realize we pray for those things and we're like, oh, that's unanswered prayers. And then all of a sudden when you trust Him and it's His timing, you will be surprised. I see now our past traumas and heartache become someone's healing. Like if she was able to get through with all this, like I want to help somebody else get through it.
7: Hi, I'm Leanna Wilson, your host, and you're listening to Voices of a Woman. My guest today is a 48-year-old widow, mother of three, grandmother, entrepreneur, and a follower of Christ. Though she now enjoys a life centered on faith and family, her journey has been marked with deep challenges. As a child, she endured abuse and spent time in a children's home, leaving her feeling unwanted and searching for acceptance. For years, she tried to fix everyone around her so others wouldn't experience the same pain that she knew so well. Today, Michelle is using her story to bring hope, healing, and courage to others. Please welcome Michelle Lassiter.
8: Hello.
7: Thanks for coming.
8: Yes.
7: Well, don't be shy. Great to have you, my friend. We've known each other for about 15 years.
8: Yes.
7: Through It's a Girl Thing. Wonderful and program. It is an amazing program. I think with the moment I met you, we just connected immediately.
8: Yes, we definitely did.
7: And one thing I want to say I have always admired about you, I know your story and it has been marked with a lot of challenges.
8: Yes.
7: But I know that you always look at the glasses half full. And I would always go home and tell my husband, I just love Michelle. I just love her because you look at life in a redemptive way. And I love that. So how's it going? How's the kids?
8: Kids are doing great. Molly is living in Aransas. She has my first grandson. He's growing like a weed. John Allen is living in Midland working as a welder's assistant. And it's just me and Brian at home now. So life is definitely different. He's about to go in eighth grade, and God is amazing.
7: Amen. So let's start with this. So let's go back. Where were you raised?
8: I was born in Louisiana. I believe I was about eight when we moved to Texas. That's when I went to the South Texas Children's Home. There were some issues at home that we needed to live there for a little while. That's where I first came to learn Christ with my house parents, the McDonald's. What a godsend. Like, they were the mom and dad of what life was supposed to be like as a normal kid. Mm-hmm. And so we went to chapel on Wednesdays and church on Sundays. We sat at a dinner table every day. They did sit in the hallway, did devotional with us. I cherish those times because even our friend Diane Grizel was my first caseworker. And to still have that bond with her so many years later, you know, unfortunately she passed away. But those lifelong precious moments that we had together, and she led me to you.
7: So she did.
8: Yes.
7: So during that time, because Diane Grizel's worked with It's a Girl Thing, and she's called me and says, hey, can you pick up Michelle? She lives in Ingleside.
8: Yes.
7: And so we connected, and immediately you got in the car. We just talked all the way to Corpus. And
8: it was amazing.
7: It was a lot of fun.
8: And you never judge me. And I could never thank you enough for just listening to me. And I don't know, even through these tough times, you've God's put you in those places like Walmart, HB, Castaways. And you would pray with me. And it was like, man, I want to aspire to be more like Leanne, like not being afraid. Like she don't care who she's like, I'm going to pray with you in the store. And just, I cherish those memories and us riding in the car together and just talking about my life. And you're like, you're so positive even through everything. And I'm like, but I know that it's because of the Lord. And there was times that I backed away from God because I was angry with him, but he sure is being mighty in my life right
9: Amen.
8: Now.
9: Amen.
8: When I finally gave him the pen back to this life story, I'm like, okay, God, this is all you. I'm not going to take the pen back in when I finally decided to, now I see the rainbow after all the storms.
9: Amen. You know, I know you had such a really hard time growing up. There was just, seems like very volatile.
8: Yes.
9: Was there addiction or
8: there
9: other
8: was,
9: things?
8: There was
9: on.
8: Abuse, addiction. My parents got divorced when saw things the kids shouldn't have seen. And I think it also caused problems as I got older, but I just wanted to fix everybody. I wanted to be the mom because my mom struggled with her own things. So I became mm-hmm. the mom of even my older brother, my two younger siblings, and everybody that came in my life. I was the mom. That's what I wanted to do when I got older. I wanted to break. I didn't know about it then, like the generation curse.
9: Sure.
8: And now as I get older, I'm like, I want to be the mom that's there for her kids, be a wife. And I wanted to work. I wanted to have my own business. And I didn't understand why it didn't happen at the time and why I used to be like, why God let these things happen? And I've had precious women pouring into my life, like, be like, God, there's a reason. Just trust him. And I'm like, these storms, I can't get through no more storms. But he pours another. No, you're still floating. Just give it time. But like I said, when I gave him that pin back, he is working in some mighty big ways in my life right now.
9: And he just wrote that. I mean, so do you think what everything you learned when you were at South Texas Children's Home, which is a huge ministry
8: yes.
9: here in South Texas, now they've branched out all over the world.
8: Yes.
9: What a beautiful, man, I'll get emotional because I've seen the effects in our own life and
8: yes.
9: Counseling services mm-hmm. and our own life and what God has done for us. How have you taken what you saw at South Texas Children's Home when you went back home? I mean, what did you take into your home?
8: As soon as we came back home, I told my mom I wanted to go to church because I was already used to that. Like, and you, even at a young girl, like, I was like, I need to find a church. And then God put someone in my life. I believe I was in middle school. I started going to the sub there at the time was the pastor at the church. That's the Pentecostal church there in Aransas.
9: Mm-hmm.
8: And if it wasn't, I really feel like I don't think I would have made it through graduation because they were big parts of my life. They would come pick me up. I ended up going back to the children's home and some of the women would come and get me on the weekends. Like they were able to come and get me and I still got to go to my church, still do the same things and just these amazing women that God have put in my life. And I strive to be that woman now to other people.
9: That's so awesome. It's like God takes our pain and makes it his purpose.
8: Yes.
9: Amen.
8: And I completely understand that now.
9: It is. Sometimes it takes a little while to get through some stuff, right?
8: Yes.
9: Before we go, oh, I get it now.
8: Yes.
9: I get it now. So, you know, you went through all of these things, you know, abuse and you saw addiction and things that a child shouldn't see. Mm-hmm. How did that develop you into when you were coming into your later teens, early adulthood?
8: When I turned 18 and I told God I got it, I put him on the back burner and I made some choices I wasn't proud of because I thought that's how I got love.
9: Mm.
8: And I see now that that wasn't. Like, I even tried to be like, no, there's a reason why God tells you to wait. It comes with a lot of baggage if you don't wait. And I guess seeing those things growing up, I didn't want that. I was like, no. And when I got married, we moved in together quite fast. We were married for 22 years. I was a mom. I got to be a wife. And there were still struggles along the way, but I believe Brian was 8 months old and a family friend. She's like an aunt. I was working at Walmart at the time and she came in and she's like, how are you doing? And I'm like, I'm all right. I was like, she's like, hey, do you go to church? And I was like, no, but I've been trying to go back to church. She's like, all right, well, I'll pick you up. I was like, okay. That next Sunday, she picked me up and gave my life back to Christ. And what a difference it made. Even through, like, he knew the timing.
9: Mm-hmm.
8: That was September, October, my brother passed away from a drug overdose. And my church was there. Those people, different, are praying over me like it's going to be all right. Then just having my church, it was a lot. I'd always see people there and I'd stop.
9: That community that was
8: yes.
9: there for you.
8: And running into people at Walmart and HEB, like just praying over me in those places, like not being afraid. Mm-hmm. And I see a full circle because I always wanted to be able to pray for people. And I had the opportunity mm-hmm. to pray. God's like, okay, go in that line. You're going to pray. You're going to ask her how she's doing. I'm like, I'm not doing nothing like that. He's like, you want to pray? Do what I tell you. And the words just came out. And after my husband passed away, she was at the door and she said, I need to pray for you. And I'm like, huh? And she's like, something's not right. I was like, no, my husband just passed away at 6:30 this morning. And she prayed for me.
9: Wow. God putting those people in your life, the community.
8: Yes.
9: You know, we are going to really touch on that here later in our interview. I think when we met, it was before we both had our youngest children.
8: Yes.
9: So my youngest is 14. So we met around 15 years ago.
8: Yes.
9: And I remember you saying, hey, I just really am starting to, I really want to start going back to church. Mm-hmm. I really want to start. I grew up in a children's home and I learned about the Lord. And just to see you now and where you've grown in your faith, mm-hmm. I mean, we have both had a lot of life experiences in the last 15 years or so. And now where we're at now, God is just, you know, I think he's just excelling things in a way.
8: Yes, definitely.
9: To reach our community and those around us. Because you're community minded, I'm community minded. Yes. And to see what the Lord is doing is so precious and beautiful. So all these things you went through, did you struggle with relationships?
8: Yes.
9: I know, you know, you were married to Alan for 22 years. Was there a struggle there in y'all's relationship?
8: There was, and I didn't realize it until I look back now. Like, there were some things that were said, and I wasn't the perfect wife. Like, I struggled with keeping the house clean, those little moments. But I know we loved each other. We loved our kids, and that's all I ever wanted. He was an amazing dad.
9: Mm-hmm.
8: I was the strict one. He was the more lenient one, and I'm like, I can't be the bad guy all the time. But through it all, like, God has definitely, definitely been a big part of it. Yes, definitely struggled with other relationships besides Alan, like with my mother and different family members. And now just I'm very grateful for people.
9: Yeah.
8: Just I want people to know, like, you know, thank you for being there for me. Thank you. To let somebody know how precious they are to me.
9: So how did your faith help you survive those difficult childhood experiences as you are an adult now? Or I'd say, because we're going in, you know, we're talking about relationships. How did that walk with the Lord help you?
8: For the other females in my life, that was pouring into me. Just, I could contact you. I'm like, hey, I'm struggling with this. It's going to be all right. Just trust God. There was many times that you were just like, even with my oldest, you know, you're like, hey, this is a great thing. We started going to It's a Girl thing. Still struggled because I was trying to figure out how to be her mom, because I didn't want her to make those same decisions that I want. And I think it caused problems because I wish I could have just understood her more instead of being so tough. Like, no, don't make these decisions. This is why I don't. And just been like, okay, this is why, you know, it's more biblical. Like, mm-hmm. I wish I would have had, like, used more biblical, like, reasons. Like, this is why, not been so hard. Instead of, like, hey, you know, what are you struggling with? Like, is there something going on at school? Like, attendance? Like, you know, like, how can I help you? Instead of be so firm.
9: Mm-hmm.
8: I
9: think we kind of overcompensate sometimes, right? Because you've gone through a lot in your childhood, mm-hmm. and you're like, no, don't do it. Why? Just don't.
8: Yes.
9: It's that natural tendency to do that, right? Because you don't want to shake their boat too much.
8: Yes.
9: But then sometimes being vulnerable with your kids, expressing yourself, hey, there were some things happen when I was a child. And as my children have gotten older, I have told them these things.
8: Yeah,
9: it was tough. It was tough in this area of my life.
8: It's definitely, I realized between the kids, like, after their dad died, I was able to be more vulnerable with my boys, explain to them the men I want them to be. And with my oldest son, he's in a relationship. They were going on 4 years. And I'm like, love that person. Learn how to talk to that person. Like, have communication. I was like, you seen how your dad was. Like, he was an amazing father, amazing husband. But learn how to speak to each other. Because sometimes words hurt more than physical stuff.
9: Mm-hmm.
8: And you hold that. And I've learned to let go of that things.
9: Yeah. And you've just seen that own transformation in your own life.
8: Yes.
9: Just how you, like, okay, Lord, I'm all yours. Write the story.
8: Yes.
9: And let my life be a reflection of you.
8: Yes.
9: And let me just surrender that to you. That's the hardest part, really.
8: Oh, yeah. When I finally was like, okay, God, I'm going to hold the pen for a minute because, like, I want to write the story. Like, why did you let things happen? Instead of taking those life lessons, like, he's teaching you something. He's building you for something. And now I'm seeing it. Like, these traumas and, like, oh, you want to help people. And, okay, like, finally, I'm going to do the things like, okay, God, I'm not taking this pen no more. That's yours. And when I did, that's when I see now why people are taken from us. But people are always also brought into our lives to help other people.
9: Mm-hmm.
8: Our past traumas and heartache become someone's healing. Like if she was able to get through with all this, like I want to help somebody else get through it.
9: So you were married for 22 years, yes. And you mentioned your husband passed away. And how far into your marriage did Alan start having health problems?
8: Probably the last 5 years. Almost exactly 5 years before he passed, he got really sick and we almost lost him. But God still had plans for him. And I really feel that now, that's why he lives still. And then the last year of his life, like, you know, I pray for him and like, Lord, just, I want him to go to church with me. Like, I want to know that he knows the Lord. It took probably the last 6 months of his life. Like I said, he used to watch shows that I was like, we can't watch this. I was like, that's like imprinting in my brain. And our oldest son was like, Dad, you need to watch this movie. I can only imagine. And he watched it and it changed everything. I noticed that he was watching those videos and watching movies and sleep's changed for me. And our oldest son almost died. I called the pastor at our church. He came. I was in the room praying with John Allen. And my husband's like, the pastor prayed? And he's like, Michelle, I could feel the God's hands on me.
9: Mm.
8: And he knew everything was going to be okay. And then to have the x-ray tech praying over my child, like, God's put these people in my life. It's like, you're praying. Like, I hear you. You're, like, praying out loud. And I'm like, I'm going to pray. Like, and I realized what God meant was praying without ceasing. Like, I just kept on talking. And then someone also in their faith prayed over my child. So I prayed with my husband, and he said nobody was even touching me. He's like, but I felt God's hugging me.
9: That's when you know that he was experiencing the Lord.
8: Yes.
9: So you had this really intense year.
8: Oh, yes.
9: Your husband is in the last stages, about to, you know, pass away within a year. Your son almost dies.
8: Yes.
9: You had a couple other.
8: Yeah, we lost our father. My husband lost his father on Mother's Day. My son was on life support for 12 hours because of medicine that the doctors had prescribed him. They thought I had thyroid cancer. They took my whole thyroid out. Just COVID. But also, COVID was a blessing to us because we had that opportunity to spend that last year of my husband's life together, those shared moments.
9: Yeah. And your mom was sick.
8: Mom was also sick at the time, and the Lord took her. And knowing that God was with her that night, just being able to experience those moments. My mom's like, I'm going home, Michelle. I'm like, you're not going nowhere. She's like, they're here for me. And that morning, God was like, take the kids to school. And I made sure my mom got what she wanted. We were all there with her. We were laughing. And my baby was like, Grandma, where you want to go? You want to go party? Yeah, I want to go to the flats. He's like, okay, we're going to go. She's like, yeah, I'm going. And she passed that morning.
9: Mm.
8: Didn't understand it. Never really grieved her. Because then my husband was in the hospital at the same time. And he was sick. It was a tough year.
9: A lot going on. What was grieving like right after that?
8: I didn't.
9: You didn't?
8: I never grieved. January was one of the hardest months of the life. He was in and out of the hospital. And for him, he had never raised his hand at me. He had never uttered the words, I hate you. And in that month of his last month of life, he raised his hand. And the nurse was like, Miss Michelle, you have been here with him. We've seen how well you take care of your husband. That's not him. But the devil messed with me.
9: Mm.
8: He messed with me hard. Like, he didn't love you. He hated you. And I'm like, no, Lord. It's like, no, I know he loved me. And it took going through grief share to finally, almost 5 years later.
9: I remember seeing you and you said, hey, I'm going to go through grief share. And I was like, that's amazing. That's great. Mm-hmm. How little did I know that our good friend Tammy,
8: yes,
9: and my sister-in-law were, Tammy was the one leading the,
8: yes,
9: one in Aransas Pass, and my, mm-hmm, sister-in-law was in there, and
8: I became very close to your sister-in-law also.
9: Yeah. And I didn't even know that until later on we saw each other in the store and you said, I just finished grief share. And I'm like, great, my sister-in-law did too. And she's, who's your sister-in-law? I told you. And she goes, oh, I love her.
8: She made the bread.
9: She made the bread. But I think that was such a turning point for you.
8: Yes.
9: I saw you and I thought, because I know that life was moving very quickly. I mean, you got kids, all this grief, all these things. And you said, I was finally able to grieve. Because not long after your husband died, yes, you met another gentleman.
8: Yes, my best friend from high school.
9: And the Lord brought him into your life. You want to share a little bit about that?
8: He came into my life 5 months after my husband passed away. I wasn't ready. I wasn't looking to date. I wasn't, like, I didn't understand. Like, well, okay, like, but he was my best friend in high school. And his mother was a widow, so she understood everything I was going through. And it was okay to talk about my husband, like, Will and Miss Molly. Amazing people that came in my life. Like, they loved me through the hardest times. They loved my kids. They poured into us, too.
9: Yeah.
8: And I got to learn another love. He's like, I didn't realize the girl that I had a biggest crush on in high school would be the person I fell in love with.
9: Aww.
8: And get to know what being a family was. Because I was like, you got a ready-made family with me. And he took on that role.
9: Wow.
8: He went to Brian's football games. If John Allen needed him, he would call him in the middle of the night. And his mom just become my mom. Like, an amazing woman. And unfortunately, he died a year after we started dating.
9: What was your question to the Lord after
8: Why?
9: That? Why? Of course.
8: Why did you bring someone else to take them away? And I questioned it for a long time. Like, how do you bring somebody in your life that can love you? And then I realized that he brought me her also.
9: Mm.
8: And she always tells me, like, you were his answer prayer. And I'm like, I wasn't nobody's answer prayer. And even his neighbor, the day he passed away, he's like, thank you. And I'm like, why are you telling me thank you? He's like, do you know that the week before y'all ran into each other, me and him had a talk at a barbecue saying, he's like, I hope before I die, I get to know what love is and get to know what has children. He never had children. He worked. It took care of his mom. Mm-hmm. And I was like, guess what? You got a ready-made family. And he's like, he loved y'all. And it was an instant kind of a conversation picked up 24 years after us graduating from high school. And the crazy thing, our birthdays were 2 days apart. And his mom is still a big part of my life. She's become the mom that I always wanted.
9: That's so neat.
8: And I tell her constantly, I was like, you're such a blessing. She's like, you're a blessing to me also. God knew we needed each other.
9: She lost her husband.
8: Mm-hmm.
9: She lost her son. But in gaining that, she gained a daughter.
8: And grandchildren.
9: And grandchildren. Wow, what a beautiful, beautiful story. Because if her son had never had children, then she didn't have grandchildren. So now she has a ready-made family. And God knew that, right?
8: Yes.
9: So he knew that she would desperately need you and you would desperately need her.
8: And he also asked his mom, like, Mom, why you don't think we, like, why God, like, didn't let us date then? And she's like, there's a reason why y'all ran into each other. And we just talked about the other night because it was his birthday on the 8th. And just talking, I'm like, I'm seeing now. I was like, he brought me you. I was like, he taught me a different kind of love. I was like, my kids now have you as their grandma. And
9: do you call her mom?
8: Yes. I started calling her mom right away. The first time that we met each other, she made cookies, sugar-free cookies. Got me on my health kick there. And she's constantly like, are you hungry? Do you want something to drink?
9: So she's that mom that reaches out.
8: Oh, she is. She's amazing.
9: Probably talk every day.
8: Our biggest thing that we do, like, usually Saturdays, we go to Castaways, we go to Goodwill, Blessing, Bales now. I was like, hey, I want to be able to pour back into her because she's constantly just loving on me. Like, I love you and I love the boys. And this opportunity, I got sick and she's like, what do you need to eat? Are you hungry? I'm like, I'm good. I'm hungry. She's like taking care of me. Like, I'm like, I'm very overprotective of her. Like, I'm like, watch your step. I stopped on the brakes. I put my hand out and she's like, I'm supposed to be doing that too. I was like, no, I'm going to protect you. I was like, I had told him, like, you know, he had made a comment one time. He's like, you know, I'm afraid to love each other. He's because I haven't taken the best care of myself. He's like, and if something happens to me, you'll have to experience that again. And when I started sitting down and putting pen to paper, I realized that I had told him, like, if that's what God's plan is, then I will accept it. And lo and behold, a year later, he was gone.
9: Wow. That's a lot to go through. And then you still haven't grieved all the other things.
8: No, I had never grieved anybody. I had just kept on going on with life and never really, you know, it took I went through a big weight loss. Rewind a little bit. I'm like,
9: so yeah, your health journey, I wanted to touch on that. I mean, you've gone through a lot of course, you had all the grief. You were taking care of everybody. Mm-hmm. I always call it keeping all the plates spinning.
8: Oh, yes, definitely.
9: You know, keep your plates spinning and your kids' plates spinning and your husband's and everybody's plates spinning and trying to please everybody.
8: Yes. And not taking care of myself.
9: So you had your own kind of self-care journey yourself with your own health. I mean, what was going on? I know that you've lost a significant amount of weight.
8: Yes, I had prediabetes, high blood pressure, no thyroid, just exhausted all the time. Pretty sure I have an autoimmune they haven't ruled it out, but you can't see that. Like, but it's also with your, I'm learned that now it is, because if you don't have your thyroid, that is your computer to your body. And I was tired of having high blood pressure, and I'm like, I'm going to die, and my babies aren't going to have nobody. I was like, it's time to change the journey. Mm-hmm. And it'll be 3 years in December that I had gastric bypass. I started on weight. When I started my weight loss journey, I was 320 pounds. I'm currently at 175.
9: Wow.
8: And Miss Rader, mom, she's also went through her own health journey. She weighs less than I do. She walks her dog 2 miles a day.
9: Wow.
8: Still lives at home. Breaks up. Last year, she had 70 bags of leaves. And I'm like amazed by her. I was like, still drives. I was like, no, I'm going to drive you. I'll take care of you. She's like, you don't have to drive me. I'm like, no. And so just seeing us, I told her that the other day. I was like, he would be so proud of us. I was like, we some strong women. And she constantly tells me, you are strong, Michelle. And I'm like, I don't want to be strong all the time.
9: Why me, Lord? Why me? Right. Oh, was it my husband says this? He said, God doesn't give us any more than we can handle. We've heard that a lot,
8: yes,
9: right?
8: I've heard
9: He's
8: that
9: like,
8: so much.
9: Nope, I think it's a little more than I can handle. I'm right there. I'm right on the edge of this is all I can handle. So not only are you health journey, but I've also seen you overcome a lot of fear.
8: Oh, yes.
9: One example is the bridge. Says, I told you, hey, I'll pick you up. I know you don't like to drive over the bridge. And you're like, I got this. No problem.
8: Yes.
9: You pick me up to come and do this interview.
8: And do you remember 15 years ago, I was like, I'm never driving over this bridge. And I even told you that my husband's like, one of these days you're going to have to drive over the bridge. I was like, no, that's what 911 is for. I was like, I got friends that will take us. And sure enough, he got sick and he's like, okay, if you want me to go to the hospital, you're going to drive me to the hospital. And let me tell you, that was some white knuckles. Exactly 1 year before he died, the first time I overdrove over the bridge, I learned how to drive at night over the bridge. I learned how to drive in the fog, in the rain. And I'm like, okay, like, kind of scary, but
9: you're a strong woman.
8: Yes.
9: You can do
8: come
9: this.
8: Back to the strong woman. And
9: the strength is in him.
8: Yes. And now I tell my mom all the time, I was like, I even told you that today. I was like, I didn't have to use GPS. And you're like, because I'm the GPS.
9: So let's kind of go into what has God taught you through loss, rejection, and healing?
8: To trust him. Quit taking a pin from him. Even in the healing and the brokenness, he has always been there. If it wasn't running into people like you, people from my church, those powerful prayer warriors that happened to be at the places where I needed them to be those days, worship music, friend from school sending me a daily Bible verse. She's like, it's going to get better. I was like, no, the storm. I was like, I don't know if I can handle any more storms. I was like, if God throws one more cup of water on me, I'm going to drown. She's like, no, you're still floating up there. And just trusting him, learning how to trust him more. Quit questioning him, because his timing, it's going to happen. We may not realize we pray for those things and we're like, oh, that's unanswered prayers. And then all of a sudden when you trust him and it's his timing, you will be surprised.
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16: This week on the weekend edition of Washington Watch, Trump's economic D-Day for Iran, a new and terrible amount of debt, and a new powder keg in the Middle East. Greetings, fellow patriots. I am David Salkeld, and I'm a constitutional conservative, Christian husband, and Reagan Republican. A little later in the show, Washington Watch Live's Friday host, Jody Heiss, speaks with Nadia Menza about recent strikes by Israel on Turkish-backed Syrians threatening violence on the northern border of Israel. He'll also talk with economist Steve Cortez on the U.S. national debt hitting the $40 trillion mark. But first, on Thursday, Jody talked with Representative Keith Self of Texas about a new strategy with Iran and President Trump's so-called economic D-Day announcement, as well as other issues facing the nation. Here's how that interview got started.
17: Congressman Self, thanks for joining me. Welcome back to Washington Watch.
18: Always good to see you, Jody. Thank you.
17: Well, likewise. All right. No doubt, the U.S. has already done enormous damage to the Iranian military. So what do you make now of this economic move where President Trump is stating this is going to be the most crushing economic operation ever against any country?
18: Well, if you notice, he included all of the other countries. In fact, a lot of that was asking them to come along. So I'll mention two countries, China and Russia. They don't care. They will help Iran. They are helping Iran. China is being hurt by all of this because of the oil imports that they have. But they will continue to help Iran. And frankly, the rest of the world is not all on board with us. They are trying to keep their own economies going. They need oil. They need to keep going. So his plea... Yeah, a lot of his plea was to other countries. We have to wait and see who will support President Trump in this effort.
17: Yeah, I think that's an excellent point. I mean, China obviously is the biggest buyer of Iranian oil, and we have United Arab Emirates. They historically have been a major part of their economic lifeline. So you talk about these other countries who have significant ties to Iran. How big of a challenge do you think this is going to be to get other countries on board?
18: I think it's huge. UAE just said that they had severed all ties with Iran. That's huge. That will hurt because they, as you say, were the largest trading partner. But the world as a whole is not on board with us. So this will be a diplomatic challenge for the State Department to get as many people helping us on this as possible, because we're going to see just how integrated the world is. And it is a very integrated world today. So when you target one country, you've got to have allies go with you in that effort.
17: Yeah, I agree. This is going to divide sheep from the goats in a lot of ways. I mean, we're going to see who's who around the world and where they all stand. You know, there's been a lot of mixed messages on whether the Trump administration is still negotiating with Iran. And if they are, how active is that? But one thing that I think is clear is that the administration is certainly not rushing to make a deal at this point. In fact, Jared Kushner said that it has to be the right kind of deal if there's going to be any deal. On the other hand, you have some who think President Trump might take any kind of deal, especially right here before the midterms. But, yeah, I think, and I'd like to get your thoughts on this. Don't you think that President Trump really knows just how critical the right deal is, not just any deal?
18: Absolutely, he does. And I don't think he will take any deal. We do need to get Iran calmed down. But I will tell you, Jody, what I have checked with the intel community, and I am concerned about an October surprise from Iran, because they understand how important this Iran conflict is to the midterms. So I would encourage our intelligence services and everyone to be aware that an Iran October surprise may be in the offing. I think we ought to be real careful.
17: Yes, I agree with you on that. In fact, the Wall Street Journal reported something along those lines on Sunday. They said that Iran has spent the last couple of months since the signing of the memorandum, they've been preparing for a wider conflict. So do you think, from what you understand, is that actually what they've been doing? And if so, that probably could contribute significantly to the October surprise you mentioned.
18: Well, all I can say is that Iran wants to draw this out because they are surviving, the regime is surviving, and they still have their 60% enriched uranium. So those two things, they consider success. They draw this out as long as they can, rebuild as fast as they can, survive, keep their nuclear material, they're happy. So throw in an October surprise to try to hurt President Trump in the midterms, I think you've got the concoction.
17: Yep, it's a storm rising. We'll see just how it unfolds. While I have you, you're a founding member of the Sharia Free America Caucus. And from your own home state, Texas Republican State Representative Brian Harrison is calling for Texas to enter a special session, the legislature there, to address the whole threat of Sharia law. He says he believes that the threat is certainly growing. What do you think about that?
18: Absolutely, it's growing. I mean, across the nation, it's growing. This is moving so fast. I just put out a piece that said we are losing Texas because we're ground zero. It's exploding across Texas. Brian Harrison is exactly right. Brent Money, another state rep, started the Sharia Free Texas Caucus. We have a Sharia Free Wisconsin Caucus now up in Wisconsin. People are starting to be aware of the danger of having an alternative legal system of governance, political Islam. But Texas is ground zero. Harrison is exactly right. The state has got to get engaged.
17: And I don't know if you saw this, but last month the Pew Research Center put out a survey and found that 44% of Muslim Americans support Hamas. 44%. I think that in itself says something, doesn't it?
18: Absolutely. There's another survey that, depending on who you're talking to, 33% or more of American Muslims prefer Sharia law in America. So it's not just support for Hamas. A significant percentage of our American Muslims wants Sharia law here in America. This is a real problem, Jody.
17: It's a serious problem. And, you know, it just seems like we're living at a time where we have so many issues, so many plates spinning, that this is a time for focus. And I know when Congress comes back into session, you're going to have your hands full with a bunch of major decisions. So, Congressman Keith Self, always a pleasure to have you on the program with us. Thank you for your steadfast leadership. We appreciate it.
18: Thank you, Jody. Great to see you.
17: All right. Coming up next, the national debt has topped $40 trillion for the very first time. So what does all this mean for our country? What does it mean for each of us? Well, we'll discuss it next. Stay with us.
19: One nation under God, America's undeniable founder. foundation of faith.
1: As president of the College of New Jersey, now known as Princeton University, John Witherspoon taught 10 cabinet members, 60 members of Congress, 13 governors, 3 Supreme Court justices, Vice President Aaron Burr, and President James Madison. As a Presbyterian minister, Witherspoon was the only active clergyman to sign the Declaration of Independence. He was a gifted preacher and writer who let his faith direct his political activism, often voicing the link between earthly liberty and spiritual liberty. Witherspoon argued there is not a single instance in history in which civil liberty was lost and religious liberty preserved entire. President John Adams said of Witherspoon, he was a true son of liberty, but first he was the son of the cross. Witherspoon's views on man's sinfulness from birth influenced his belief that self-government was only possible with checks and balances, a belief he passed on to his student, James Madison, father of the Constitution. Witherspoon helped form the vision many of our founding fathers held to: no republic without liberty, no liberty without virtue, and no virtue without religion. And with that, Witherspoon became a cornerstone in America's foundation of faith.
17: Welcome back to Washington Watch. I'm Jody Heiss, filling in today for Tony. So glad to have you joining us. Just a quick reminder, our Pray Vote Stand Summit is coming up next month, starting on September 24th. It'll be taking place at the Cornerstone Chapel in Leesburg, right outside of D.C. So get more details. Better yet, go ahead and register. Text the word SUMMIT to 67742. All right, we mentioned this yesterday on the program, but now the total national debt has topped $40 trillion for the first time in our 250-year history. And about half of that has all happened in the last decade. So what does all of this mean? What does it mean for every one of us? Joining me now to discuss this and more is Steve Cortez. He's the founder and president of the League of American Workers. Prior to entering media and politics full-time, he had a 25-year career on Wall Street as a bond trader. Steve, welcome to Washington Watch. Glad to have you. And let me just kick it off with this. What is driving this national debt?
20: Well, absolute profligate levels of borrowing and spending. I mean, that's the simple answer. But the more sort of complex answer and deeper answer is an inability of really anyone of consequence in Washington to deal with this building crisis. This is a bipartisan failure. And look, I'm a right winger. I'm a Republican. I worked for President Trump, for Vice President Vance. I hope to work for only Republicans into the future. But I think we have to admit that we are also, as a party and as a movement, complicit in this inattention, in this irresponsibility that has led to this level of debt that is totally unsustainable. And here's the consequence. It's not just like, oh, a number on a board that we don't like that's unpleasant for us. The tangible kitchen table consequence is a loss of the standard of living for far too many Americans. So Americans have dealt with an untenable level of inflation since the COVID panic. The last 5 years, while inflation is obviously better under President Trump, it's still too high in a cumulative way. That panic and the ensuing rush of borrowing and spending that we still have not abated, unfortunately, that directly led to this explosion in inflation. And what does that really mean? It just means your standard of living is going down. You're working harder and harder for less. It's one of the reasons why in all of the polling right now, unfortunately, the American people have an incredibly dour view of the economy. Consumer sentiment has tanked, and far too many Americans believe now that they will not live a better, more prosperous life than their parents and their grandparents did. So these are the consequences of this level of just absolutely mammoth, onerous debt.
17: Yeah, and I hear that all the time. I had a conversation with 3 different individuals just today alone about this debt and Congress and not dealing with it. But I know from my time in Congress, it's a very difficult situation. We've got this enormous budget, but I forget the exact numbers, 65 or whatever percent of it is mandatory spending, Medicare and Social Security, that type of thing. And only the remainder of it, 35%, whatever it is discretionary. But then that's our military. Well, obviously, right, we have to fund our military. So you've got this big budget, but only a small portion to work with for the purpose of eradicating what's now $40 trillion. This is a difficult web that has been created.
20: Sure. No, and listen, and I understand that the politics there and how difficult it is, and you're right. And on the entitlement side, if we're unwilling to attack entitlements, and I think we should, but regardless, I realize right now that seems to be a political impossibility, and we have to spend significantly on our defense. You're only talking about roughly 10% of the budget then, you know, that is left, that is essentially in play. But also, I would warn you about this in terms of funding our defense. We now spend more on interest on the debt. We are now above $1 trillion annually in interest on the debt. We're spending more on that. We're seeing, in other words, we're spending more to the bank, essentially, than we're spending on arms in the United States for the first time in American history. And this is we're about to close fiscal year. This is the second year in a row we're above $1 trillion in interest payments. And here's where it gets really dangerous. It's already a bad situation. Here's where it gets really dangerous, Jody, is, and again, I'm a former bond trader for a long time. If interest rates continue to rise because of the inflation, we can get into this vicious cycle where the more money we print, the higher interest rates rise, the higher that interest payment goes on the debt. And eventually we get to a situation where the only way we can possibly get out of it is to either inflate things to the point where we don't have a standard of living at all anymore, or we have to default on the debt. We don't want to get there. All right. So, but let me tell you one solution that I think is workable, that is politically feasible to get there. One of the reasons that entitlements have grown so out of control is, and this will shock a lot of Americans, but it's because a lot of immigrants are getting these entitlement payments. They are getting very generous, lavish benefits from the U.S. government, both legal and illegal immigrants. So the more we accelerate deportations, thank goodness President Trump has closed the border, but the more we accelerate internal enforcement, that is going to help our budget tremendously. I would advocate, even in addition to that, that legal immigration should be at least restricted, if not put on hold temporarily. So that is one, I believe, politically workable solution that would start to get that 70% or so of the budget, which we can't really touch, but would start to get those net payments down on the entitlement side. The other issue, and look, let me get the positive side, okay, because I've been all negative so far, but let me get the positive side, Jody, and this is possible, okay? What's going on in automation and AI, it is possible that we get such a ramp in productivity that we can produce so much that we actually can grow our way out of this debt. Now, I think it's irresponsible of our country to rely on that. It's sort of like a football team saying, hey, don't worry, we can throw an 80-yard bomb for a touchdown anytime we want. Well, maybe you can, okay, and it's wonderful if you do it, but it's not a good coaching strategy. A good coaching strategy says, hey, how do we get 7 yards at a clip? Let's not rely on the touchdown bomb. But I am telling you, I'm just giving you the positive vision, and that is what I hear some people who aren't as concerned about the debt, what they tell me is we're at the cusp of a productivity revolution, much like we saw at the beginning of the internet, now an even bigger one with AI. If that is the case, then it's possible that this mammoth debt becomes manageable. But I'll tell you right now, it is not manageable, and this isn't just Washington's problem. You know, if you're horrified going to the grocery store, a big reason is this $40 trillion in debt. So this has real world ramifications for every single family in America.
17: Yeah, absolutely. And you look at other seemingly positive news, encouraging, it's given to us, unemployment claims down a little bit. But that's all temporary. I mean, that suggests things are right now today stable, but it's not long term at all. We've only got about 30 seconds. But is that correct?
20: It is correct. Let me give you, though, and from your home state of Georgia, some good news that is longer term. Hyundai just announced that it's massively increasing its auto plant in the state of Georgia, investing $26 billion in the United States. That's because of America First trade policies, because of smart tariffs from President Trump. That's lasting news. That's not going to be just a quarter or two. That's years and decades. That can help the situation, too, onshoring back to this country.
17: Good point. Thank you so much for joining us, Steve Cortez, founder and president of the League of American Workers. We appreciate it. All right, coming up next, we're going to transition to some international developments. Stay with us.
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21: When in the course of human events it becomes necessary for one people to dissolve the political bands which have connected them with another, and to assume among the powers of the earth
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0: to which the laws of nature
2: and of nature's God entitle them.
0: A decent respect to the opinions of mankind requires that they should declare the causes
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0: We hold these truths to be self-evident.
2: That all men are created equal.
22: That they're endowed by their Creator
0: with certain unalienable rights.
22: That among these are life, liberty, and the pursuit of happiness.
0: That to secure these rights, governments are instituted among men, deriving their just powers from the consent of the governed.
23: Happy 250th.
0: Happy 250th.
2: Happy 250th.
24: Happy 250th.

0: international religious freedom. Nadine, welcome back to Washington Watch. What do we know about what triggered Israel's airstrikes?
1: Well, Israel last year struck Syria twice for the same reason. So, you know, President Netanyahu has made it very clear. He has said he will, quote, not tolerate a Turkish military establishment in Syria that threatens Israel. He said, we've made it clear to Turkey, don't. Apparently, they didn't hear the message, so we made sure they understood it better. So that's exactly what happened on Tuesday. Israel conducted airstrikes on an airbase outside of Aleppo, and I was just nearby just a few weeks ago, just hours after a Turkish delegation had visited the airfield. And according to the Syrian officials, they struck and damaged the runways, I think, at least at eight different strikes, and there were no casualties. So it was done very carefully and targeted to make it so that they could not use this space without actually harming any individuals at all.
0: So Israel and Syria had agreed to a status quo in terms of security matters. So why in the world would Syria consider a move that would breach that?
1: It's, you know, there have been a lot of talk about that. And what happens is they do it undercover so carefully that by the time a presence shows up, then it's really difficult to get rid of. And Syria's made it very clear they won't do this. I mean, sorry, Israel's made it very clear they're not going to allow that. And Syria's in this position where they're trying to keep the U.S. happy, but Turkey has a huge influence. And that's why it's so important that the U.S. stands up against these kind of actions from Turkey, rather than having Syria be the one to have to stand up all the time. And unfortunately, the ambassador, the U.S. ambassador to Turkey and also the special envoy for Syria, immediately condemned the strike, saying what Israel did was unnecessary escalation. It does not advance regional stability. So really, I'm hoping that privately, at least, the U.S. is urging Turkey to not continue to try to move into Syria and set up a base there that Israel would see as a threat to themselves. And of course, we know that Turkey we have all sorts of comments coming from Erdogan and people part of his ministries that are very threatening to Israel. So there's definitely a good reason that Israel is worried about Turkey.
0: So take us a little bit further into that relationship between Turkey and Syria. Just explain that a little bit for our viewers and listeners. What are Turkey's intentions?
1: Well, it's hard to know because Turkey says a lot of different things that don't add up. So to one audience, they'll be very threatening to Israel, and to another audience, they'll make it clear that they're not a threat. You know, Netanyahu said at a cabinet session June 28th, quote, hardly a day goes by without Erdogan calling for the destruction of the state of Israel. We take those words very seriously, because if there's one thing we've learned from history of our people, it is when someone says they intend to destroy you, you should take them seriously. So they have a long history of Erdogan threatening different ministers. Several of his ministers have said threatening things about Jerusalem, taking Jerusalem. So there's good reason that Israel should be worried and take Erdogan at his word.
0: So it's been nearly a year since the brutal Assad regime was overthrown in Syria. What can you tell us about the new government? How has that been shaping up?
1: Well, this new government, as most people are aware, come from a former terrorist organization. And President al-Shara has said he's put that behind him, is promised to build an inclusive government, has not done that. We've seen the Syrian security forces commit atrocities against religious minorities. You know, they, in March 2025, targeted the Alawite community with over 1,500 killed and a lot of videotapes implicating the Syrian security forces. We saw something very similar against the Druze in Ceuta. The Christians have not been targeted the same way, although they have had several bombing attempts, including Mar Elias Church, that killed over 25 people. And that was, they said, ISIS, although that hasn't been actually confirmed. But I think Christians feel, in all the religious and ethnic minorities in Syria, like second-class citizens. You know, Christians are trying to see if they can see a future for themselves in Syria. They don't want to be marginalized, because being marginalized continues the cycle of violence that we're seeing in Syria. They really want equal citizenship. And what the U.S. and the international community needs to do is be pushing al-Shara, this president who everyone says is a pragmatist. And if he is a pragmatist, then he needs pressure

0: be able to move towards policies that would allow one of the oldest continuous Christian communities in the world to be able to stay.
1: So there's a lot of moving parts there as you explain all of this to us. Where, in your opinion, where is this headed?
0: Well, they really are at a crossroads. And when I say that is it can go so many different ways. Right now in the Northeast, for instance, you know, we saw a military attack against the Kurdish region in January. President Trump had it stopped. They're integrating in now. They're actually the only part of Syria where you're going to see Kurds, Christians, other minorities as a part of government, women as a part of government. We're not seeing that anywhere else in Syria. So there is a possibility of this model working in the Northeast where local communities are part of their own security, they're part of their own governance. Christians feel more secure in the Northeast. You know why? Because Christians are actually providing security for Christian neighborhoods. We're not seeing that in other parts of Syria. The people that are providing security for Christian communities in the rest of Syria are normally HTS from Idlib that were part of the organization with al-Shara. So there isn't a lot of trust in the government protecting them, but in the Northeast there is. So there is a possibility of that kind of model working for Syria, but it will only do so if there's a lot of pressure from the U.S. government and the international community on al-Shara to do that. And unfortunately, that's not what we're seeing. What we're seeing is people saying, oh, he's sovereign, they can do whatever they want, and really they're not providing the pressure to counter the Islamist base that exists in Syria. So many of al-Shara's folks came and really joined for an Islamic State. And so they're actually angry at him because they haven't seen him give that Islamic State. So the U.S. needs to pressure this government to make up for the pressure that he's already receiving.
1: Well, I want to say thank you, Nadine Mayenza, for joining us on Washington Watch and for breaking all this complicated stuff down for us. We appreciate it. Nadine is the former chair of the U.S. Commission on International Religious Liberties. Thank you so much.
2: 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I'm David Salkeld, thanking you for being with us. 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
9: Bob Goff once said, "We won't be distracted by comparison if we're captivated by purpose." Hi, I'm Rob West. Comparison tempts us to measure our success against someone else's life, but when we understand who we are in Christ and why God has entrusted us with resources, money becomes a tool for our purpose rather than a scorecard. Jim Rasmussen joins us today to help us escape the comparison trap. And then it's on to your calls at 800-525-7000. This is Faith and Finance, biblical wisdom for your financial journey. Joining us today is my friend Jim Rasmussen, co-founder and brand ambassador at Pando Wealth and a certified kingdom advisor. Jim brings a valuable perspective on helping individuals and families approach financial decisions with both wisdom and purpose. Jim, great to have you here.
10: No, it's great to be here, Rob.
9: Jim, you've coached hundreds of Chick-fil-A operators, and I know that's been a specialty of your business, although Pando Wealth is expanding and serving a lot more folks now. But what have you learned about where comparison tends to take root in a leader's life specifically?
10: Well, working with all of the families that we serve across the country, I've seen that this is a problem that is happening everywhere. And in my experience, the comparison usually starts in that business world where we think about sales, and then we start to compare a little bit more about the individual line items to feel good about, well, I might have done better with food or labor, et cetera. But it's really about the bottom line profits. How can we make more? And so that's where it just kind of starts to take root, and then it goes to the personal side.
9: Well, that's right. Comparison can affect anyone. But Jim, what makes high earners especially vulnerable to this trap?
10: What I see is our culture seems to reward or encourage that net worth is equal to your self-worth. Mm. And when I look at a lot of these business owners, they're taught really well how to run a business. But the whole purpose of a business is to actually fuel your financial plan. Yeah. And then your financial plan is to fuel your life plan. And how many of us or them are actually sitting there thinking about their life plan, which then if you have no financial plan, you have all this cash, you start to just look around and go, well, maybe I should copy what other people are doing because they're smarter and further ahead than me.
9: Mm, yeah. And so we get caught in, I know you've talked about this loop that we have where, you know, instead of it being around, you know, how do I beat next month? It really should be about what is God calling me to and how can my finances be in service to that, right?
10: Absolutely.
9: Yeah. 1 Peter 4:10 calls us to use whatever God has entrusted to us to serve others as faithful stewards of his grace. Jim, how does that idea shift our focus from comparison to stewardship?
10: Well, what you start to see is every resource is a gift, and it's here to serve. It's not here to actually be a trophy that you put on display for everybody else. You are literally trying to be the vessel that God's using to reach other people. And when you can do that, you start to think about not how much can I give, but how much do I keep? Mm. And that allows you to start thinking about, well, who can I bless with this? How can I have an impact for the kingdom in this way?
9: Mm. Yeah. And so it quickly becomes about generosity, holding what we have loosely, giving it generously. You know, how does that shift begin to occur in someone's mindset as they think about their role as stewards, not owners?
10: A lot of people go from believing that I deserve this or I've waited a long time, and so I can control what I've got because I've earned it. Mm. And all of a sudden, you start to release some of those assumptions and beliefs that you've grown up with. And so you start to hear how your kids or family might say, hey, everyone has one. Why can't I? Why can't we go on a nice vacation? All of a sudden, it becomes we're doing things differently. We're following our life plan of what God's called us to. Yeah. And that's a gift that each of us have uniquely and individually.
11: Yeah, it sure is. Jim, do you encourage your clients to really think about a lifestyle cap or a finish line as you're working with them?
10: We try to ask them what their finish line is and how much is going to be enough. But then we start to also ask, okay, there's only really three questions. How much do you need? How much do the kids need? And then what does God want me to do with the rest?
11: Hmm. What about that question, how much do I need? Because it would be great if God's word said you should live on 62.4% of your income. It doesn't, which means it's between us and the Lord. How do you encourage people to go through that process to figure it out?
10: What we typically want to try to do is say, seek God first.
11: Yeah.
10: Ultimately, that's the issue.
11: Hmm. Well, it's a matter of prayer and discernment, and if you're married, you need to do that together. Jim Rasmussen's here today. We're talking about comparison and the trap of having more and striving for more and missing God's best for our financial lives. We'll continue to unpack this and what it looks like for you and me and Jim right around the corner. 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
11: The cure for comparison isn't having more. It's remembering who you are in Christ and why God entrusted you with what you have. We're talking the comparison trap with my friend Jim Rasmussen today. He's co-founder and brand ambassador at Pando Wealth and a certified Kingdom Advisor. Jim, you've seen identity shift from I am in Christ to I am the person who has achieved or acquired this. What early warning sign reveals that our identity is beginning to drift?
10: Typically, if we start talking with others and we start to name material things that we have. Mm-hmm. Oh, I just bought a lake house. Oh, I have a nice car. Oh, I got new clothes. Oh, I went on a nice trip. We start to talk about material things versus what is God doing in our lives.
11: Yeah. Boy, that's a common trap that we can all get into. Some listeners may wonder, isn't it wise to learn from someone else's investment strategy? So, you know, as we think about our own investments, what can go wrong when we simply copy someone else's portfolio, for example?
10: It can seem like a good idea at first because others seem to be further ahead or going where it looks flashy and exciting. But what we need is permission to actually go where God's called us. And if we're driving from Atlanta to New York, we need to go on 85 North. Mm-hmm. If we copy somebody else's driving habits and they're going west out I-20 or south down 85, we're not going to get to where God's leading us. And so to me, as you can miss somebody's time horizon mismatch, you can figure out that you might actually be riskier than you should be. And so you're going to have more anxiety because your portfolio changes a lot. There's a lot of unintended consequences that happen when you start to just copy or follow the crowd.
11: How does your prayer life play into this idea of contentment, Jim?
10: Well, you all of a sudden see that when you're looking at your finances, prayers move more from, hey, I am thankful, I'm grateful for what I have. And you start looking at, hey, I might want this nicer house, this nicer car. So you can see that the shift, when you start to think with gratitude and following what God has for your plan, you'll see a shift in your prayers that focus from inward to more outward. How can I be helpful with others and serve others with what I have and what I do?
11: Yeah.
14: You know, I think taking that inventory, perhaps a gratitude journal of sorts, where, you know, I know for a season in my life, I finished every day just writing down one or two things I was grateful for. And the shift that happens when you acknowledge that and see God's faithfulness and provision in your life can be a game changer. Have you ever experienced that?
10: I haven't sat down and journaled as much, but what I've started to do is more prayer life. And one of the things that has made a big impact on me is just praying Psalms 139, 23 through 24. That one says, "Search me, O God, know my heart. Test me and know my anxious thoughts. See if there is any offensive way in me and lead me in the way to everlasting."
14: Wow.
10: To me, that is where you have to pay attention to the tension. And then God will surface things that have brought you closer to the comparison trap that you need to address and remove so that you can move more towards the generosity and gratitude mindset that will then produce fruit of the Holy Spirit.
14: That's well said. I know you often in your work with your clients give families permission to act on what God may be leading them to do. Now, I know that may be a supporting a ministry project. Maybe it's taking a family trip they've postponed out of guilt. What changes when they finally embrace that freedom?
10: You can hear an audible sigh of relief. You can see their shoulders drop if you're on Zoom. You really can just see a weight lifted, and they no longer are sitting there thinking, "Oh, I wish I could." They know they can. So it's just a long dream will get booked for a vacation that they've been wanting to do. I just had one recently last week that saw the statistics of 98% success drop to 93% success. And he says, "Is that a big deal?" I'm going, "Go be generous because we want you to be generous." So it was just, he said, "Thank you, because I really want to grow the kingdom of God." And it was just an impact that we get to say yes to.
14: That's powerful. Let's press into that a bit more, because I know at the heart of so many of these planning decisions and giving decisions is this idea of, will I have enough? And you encourage people to think, will what I have last long enough? What's the difference between those two ideas?
10: Some of those, it goes from the accumulation to more of a distribution. It's really thinking, okay, God has been here, and when we're trying to say how much is enough, they're trying to plan every single accident or thing that could happen in their life, downfall, which means they ultimately plan God out of their lives. And that to me is concerning, because God can't show up if you've planned everything out for him. So we want to kind of see, where's the responsible piece of that? And asking, will it last long enough for what you're doing, helps them stop chasing more, more, more.
14: That's good. As we look to God's word and we talk about this comparison trap, Jesus' command in Matthew 6:33 is to seek God's kingdom first. How does that help us break free from this cycle of comparison?
10: When you start to seek God first, you start to realize that you have a life plan. Earlier I said we don't have one, but you do. And when you have that, you then know the financial plan is to help you accomplish it. You get to say no faster to the things that you're being bombarded with. That means your purpose comes before your purchase. That means your contentment is going to cool any kind of impulse buys that are coming your way. You're going to start to see an eternal return on your investment. You're going to start to think more generosity and gratitude, because you can say no to things faster when you know you're on purpose.
14: Yeah. Do you find that that's a struggle for people to really dial into their purpose?
10: It is very hard, because we have to sit still and talk with God. And in this world, we are to go, go, go, constantly bombarded by emails and pictures on social media. And we get into this, well, gosh, I should be doing all that.
14: Yeah. Yeah, absolutely. So then what is one practical step listeners can take this week to do what you're saying, which is to realign their hearts and their finances with God's priorities?
10: A couple of things that I was thinking of is, first, go back to praying and reading Psalms 139, 23 through 24. Search me, O God. You could also just have an honest conversation with your spouse if you're married, or a close friend, and ask, what do you see in my life that I'm too close to it to see? Would you help me just become a better steward of what I have?
14: What about counteracting FOMO, the fear of missing out? Any thoughts there?
10: Well, a lot of things is that every person is thinking about themselves. They're not thinking about you. And so to me is giving you permission to say, you're not missing out on anything. Seek God first, and he will remove that fear faster than anything.
14: Yeah. Obviously, you're a certified Kingdom Advisor, Jim, and I'd love for you just to speak from your perspective to the role of a CKA as you come alongside your clients to both give them permission, challenge them where appropriate, and even provide accountability when you're invited into that.
10: Oh, absolutely. The best thing is that we get to come back and we understand that we're all here for an internal perspective. When you have a long-term perspective, you make a better decision today. And we want to be that trusted advisor, just like every certified Kingdom advisor, that you can realize it's not about the money. It's not about anything except you seeking God's purpose in your life and then helping you steward that in a way that helps you accomplish it. Mm. So having somebody that's not there to sell you or convince you to just give them money and talk to you later, having a relationship versus a transaction is vital.
14: Oh, so good. Well, Jim, this has been really rich. I'll tell you, this whole idea of the comparison trap, especially now with social media, is just so rampant. And really, at the end of the day, it's an issue of the heart so much more than the money. You've given us so many things to think about today. Really appreciate your time. Thanks for stopping by.
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14: Great to have you with us today on Faith and Finance. 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Go ahead.
17: Yes, hi. I've listened before, but I've always been driving when you're discussing reverse mortgages with other callers, and you usually throw in, that would be the one I would prefer, or I advise you check with them. What was the name of that company? Do you recall?
14: I sure do. Yeah, we have a trusted partner and underwriter here at FaithFi called Movement Mortgage, and they're a national lender. And they are run by believers and really operated based on biblical values. And not only do they provide nationwide mortgages that are very competitive, which is their primary business, they really use the business as a means to, in part, fund a lot of great ministry work. They've started movement schools around the world to not only provide safe and effective schooling, but also share the love of Christ. And just incredibly generous. Hundreds of millions of dollars have been given to ministry. But they also are specialists in this area of reverse mortgages. So if you want to reach out, I'd be happy to give you a phone number, and then I'll ask you to hold. And if you didn't get it, our team can make sure you get it. But it's 855-970-1084. Again, it's Movement Mortgage, 855-970-1084. And if you hang on the line, our team will make sure you've got that. Here's the key, though, Phyllis. You know, I think reverse mortgages aren't for everyone. We talk a lot about getting out of debt and staying there. And, you know, you may be in a position where you say, listen, I have a conviction, I want to be debt-free. And I'd say, great, do it and don't look back. For some that have gotten into this season of life and, you know, maybe they still have a mortgage and they're struggling to put food on the table and balance the budget because they've got a mortgage and they've got limited income, or others who just, you know, they're right up to the edge and they've got some projects they'd like to do around the house, or maybe they'd like to have a little bit more disposable income just to do some things that they might enjoy in this season of life. Either paying off an existing mortgage with a reverse mortgage where the payment goes away, or having access to a line of credit, or getting an income stream, a monthly check for life, to tap into what is your biggest asset for most folks in this season of life, is an opportunity. Because we look at our financial life and we say, okay, what are all of the assets we have? Well, I've got an IRA and I've got a 401k and I've got a home with a bunch of equity, and it got more equity now than I've ever had in that home. And, you know, I've got different things. And so we say, what is the best asset to pull from to meet my needs that align with my values as a Christ follower? And for some, they have limited options, and that home equity is the way that they can finally make the budget balance in this season of life. Well, that's where I think it's at least worth considering as a planning tool. Again, it's not for everyone. And yeah, there's a cost. I mean, that balance, because you're not paying a payment, is growing with interest and fees. And there's a fee on the front end, a 2% fee right up front. That's the FHA charge to ensure that you never owe more than the house is worth, so that at your death, there's not a balance after the house is sold. So, you know, there is fees and expenses you just need to be aware of. But if you are going down this road and you believe it's the best option for you, or at least you want to explore it, that's where our friends at movement.com/faith could be a great help to you. Thanks for your call today. We appreciate it. Let's go to Tennessee. Barbara, how can I help you?
18: I had a question concerning a 401k. I'm retired, and I still have a 401k with my past employer. And I have always heard that you had to start taking required monthly distributions at 70 and a half. And then I heard something about 73 and a half. So I was wanting to know if that's changed or...
14: Yeah. Great question, Barbara. And this is a point of confusion. Yeah. 70 and a half was the required, and it's minimum, required minimum, not monthly, because you don't have to take it monthly. You just have to get it out each year by 12/31, December 31st, based on your age and your account balance, from the prior year. But, that required minimum age for many years was in fact 70 and a half. If you reached 70 and a half before January the 1st, 2020, then you generally remained under that rule. Now, under the first Secure Act of 2019, it raised it to 72 if you were not yet 70 and a half by 2019. And then Secure Act 2.0 of 2022 raised the RMD to where it is today, which is 73, not 73 and a half, 73. Beginning in 2023. So if you were born between 1951 and 1959, your required minimum distribution age is 73, and you have to take it by April 1st of the year following the year you turn 73.
18: All right.
14: Yeah.
18: Okay, that explains it. That clears it up for me.
14: Okay, great. And you will have April 1st of the year after you reach your required minimum distribution age, so for you, 73. But then all subsequent RMDs have to be taken by December 31. So that April 1 deadline is only for that first year. And then December 31st, you know, beginning later that year and each year following. So, you know, if you delay it, you're actually going to have two RMDs in the same calendar year, because you'd have, you know, the first one for the year you turn 73 by April 1st, and then you'd have the one for the following year, that same year, by December 31st. So just be aware of that. Otherwise, do it by, you know, do them all by 12/31. The IRS.gov website will give you the details on how much you need to take out, but your custodian, whoever has your IRA or 401k, should also notify you. But you could, you know, have your own CPA calculate that for you as well. Now, one other thing to remember, Barbara, is that if you don't need the money, and a lot of people are in a position where they're saying, listen, my income is covered from other sources, and I'm being required to take this out. I don't really want to, but I have to, and it's going to add to my taxable income for the year. You do have an option to do instead something called a qualified charitable distribution, where you could take the same amount of your RMD and instead of having it paid to you, have it paid directly to, let's say, your church or any other not-for-profit, and it would not add to your taxable income for the year, and it will satisfy your required minimum. So it's a great way to do some giving that would otherwise become taxable income to you, if that makes sense.
18: And if you decided to do that and then, say, 5 years later you didn't want to do that anymore, could you just go back to getting the money if you wanted or needed the money then?
14: Oh, absolutely. Yeah, that's not a recurring decision. You will make that decision each year. And so you'll have a required minimum each year by 12/31, and you could decide to do it as a qualified charitable, and that might be the only time you ever do that. And from that point forward, you might take it as a distribution. You're not committing to that in future years.
18: Okay. All right. That explains it. I appreciate all the information.
14: Barbara, thanks for your call today. Lord bless you.
9: 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Bye-bye.
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23: Here's an amazing reality. The more Jesus demonstrated who he was through his miracles and teaching, the more the religious leaders rejected his message that he was indeed the Son of God. In fact, they tried to trick him and to make him look foolish before the crowds who were following him. For example, on one occasion, the Pharisees sent their own disciples to Jesus to ask a question. "Teacher," they said, "we know that you are truthful and teach truthfully the way of God. You defer to no one, for you don't show partiality. Tell us, therefore, what you think. Is it lawful to pay taxes to Caesar or not? Well, note Jesus' response, which was really an embarrassment to the Pharisees.
0: Why are you testing me, hypocrites? Show me the coin used for the tax. So they brought him a denarius. Whose image and inscription is this? He asked them. Caesar's, they said to him. Then he said to them, therefore give back to Caesar the things that are Caesar's, and to God the things that are God's.
23: These religious leaders could not counter this wise response. In fact, we read that they were amazed and probably embarrassed. You see, when the religious leaders tried to trap Jesus, he answered with great wisdom. And so should we, in all of our communications with people who are attempting to advance Satan's agenda. We should always seek to respond with wisdom that avoids arguments, which are normally unproductive. And this is why Paul later wrote to Timothy, the Lord's servant must not quarrel, but be gentle to everyone.
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2: 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I'm Tom Nicoletti with Focus on Agriculture at the Texas Farm Bureau Radio Network. The National Fish and Wildlife Foundation, along with McDonald's USA, have announced nearly $2.4 million in grants through the Grassland Resilience and Conservation Initiative that will help complete voluntary conservation easements on working ranches across the country, including projects here in Texas. The funding supports the diligence and transaction costs required to permanently conserve grasslands while keeping ranching operations in production. The grants will unlock nearly $99.1 million in total conservation impact by leveraging approximately $96.7 million in matching contributions that support the advancement of conservation easements. Projects funded through these grants will include helping permanently conserve an expected 100,000 acres of grasslands across 31 properties in 11 states, cover common expenses such as property appraisals, environmental assessments, title work, and other legal and financial requirements, also help to permanently conserve grasslands that provide important habitat and migration corridors for wildlife, also to support working ranches that underpin local economies and the U.S. beef supply chain. For Texas specifically, the Texas Agricultural Land Trust is awarded $485,000 to help conserve more than 12,000 acres of working ranch land across seven counties. This is the second round of grants awarded through the Grassland Resilience and Conservation Initiative. I'm Tom Nicoletti for the Texas Farm Bureau Radio Network.
4: If God's doing the speaking, whatever He says to us, it is going to contribute to our spiritual growth. Now, how do I know that? Because He says that He foreordained and predestined that you and I be conformed to the likeness of Christ. All right, if He foreordained before the foundation of the world that you and I be conformed to the likeness of Christ, whatever God tells me to do, simple or complex, it is going to be a part of my spiritual growth. God would never tell you anything that would cause your spiritual life to disintegrate.
24: When you pray and wait on God for direction, how can you know when it's His answer that you're sensing? Welcome to In Touch, the teaching ministry of Dr. Charles Stanley. We're glad you've joined us. Today we'll hear clear spiritual guidelines for identifying the voice of God as our series continues.
4: When you're listening to God, how do you know that it's God who's doing the speaking, or is it some other voice that you're hearing? And this is a question that people ask me often. I'm asking the Lord to give me direction, but it's like I'm getting two voices. How do I know that God is the one who's speaking to me, or if Satan is telling me this, or am I just talking to myself? And that is a very legitimate question that needs to be answered, and what I want to do is to help you be able to answer that in your life as you pray and seek His mind about those issues that are important to you. In the 16th chapter of Matthew, up until this point, Jesus has said nothing about suffering and dying on the cross. And he has asked his apostles, he said, whom do men say that I am? And they gave him some answers. And finally, Peter came up with the right answer and said, thou art the Christ, the Son of the living God. Jesus is talking about building his church. And then he says in verse 21, from that time, that is, of that conversation in Caesarea Philippi, Jesus Christ began to show his disciples that he must go to Jerusalem and suffer many things from the elders and chief priests and scribes and be killed and be raised up on the third day. Well, when he said that, the scripture says, and Peter took him aside and began to rebuke him, saying, God forbid it, Lord. This shall never happen to you. But he, that is Jesus, turned and said to Peter, get behind me, Satan. You are a stumbling block to me, for you are not setting your mind on God's interest, but on man's. Now, in this passage, we see the difference between the voice of God and the voice of Satan. Now, I want you to listen very carefully to what I'm going to say, because it's important you hear this before I continue. If you are a believer walking in the Spirit, you understand the meaning of the cross, and you have experienced that crucifixion, and Christ Jesus is living his life in and through you, and the Holy Spirit has filled you, and you are a walking believer full of the Holy Spirit, it should be very, very easy for you to determine that what you're hearing is of God and not of man or of the flesh or the devil. In other words, it should be the normal, natural walk of the Spirit-filled, committed believer that when God speaks, you can identify the voice of God. So what I'm going to give you primarily is for those who are not that sure, who do not have the experience of being able to get on their face before God and know that they've heard from God. No question in their mind about it. So we're talking about being able to discern the voice of God when we're seeking his mind about something. Now, what I want to do is I want to give you a list of things that will help you to determine when you're trying to find the mind of God about something and you get two or three conflicting ideas, to help you to be able to sift through and to determine, oh, that couldn't be of God, or this is of God. As you're seeking the Lord's mind and you're praying, you will know that you have heard the voice of God. I don't mean an audible voice, but the Spirit of God speaking to you. You'll know that you're hearing from God when the following things are true. Number one, when what you hear is consistent with the Word of God. God would never tell you to do something or to engage in something or build a relationship that is not of Him, that is, that's inconsistent with Scripture. If you neglect the Word of God, if you don't get in the Word of God, if you don't build the Scriptures into your life, Satan comes along and speaks to you, and you say, that sounds super, that's a good idea, and don't check it out with Scripture, you can make a horrible mistake, a very, very costly mistake in your life. So the first question is, if what I'm hearing, is this consistent with the Word of God? And it would never be. You will never find Almighty God ever telling you to do anything that would contradict any portion of the Word of God. All right, number two, if you're hearing from God and you're asking and seeking His mind, what you have to ask is number two, does it conflict with human reason? Now, you see, usually Satan will say, well, look, this is the natural, normal thing to do. But usually, not always now, usually when God requires something of us, usually it will conflict with what is the natural, normal, reasonable thing to do. If you look at the life of Jesus, he usually did the opposite thing from which was expected and the opposite from what the world would do. He will never tell us to do anything that contradicts his word, nor will he tell us to live our lives according to the reasonable, rational thinking of a world system that is anti-God, anti-Christ, and anti-faith. The third question is this. As the Lord speaks to your heart, you ask yourself this question. Is what I'm hearing, is this clashing with my fleshly nature? That is, my fleshly desires. God would never tell you to do anything, now watch this carefully, that would be consistent with gratifying the flesh. I did not say that God would never tell you anything that would bring contentment, joy, enjoyment or fun. Listen, God is for fun, but He's for fun in the right way that will be pleasing and bring fulfillment and not instantaneous gratification of the flesh. So whatever you're hearing, is what you're hearing saying to you, gratify the flesh, fulfill the lust, go ahead and do it. Forget what anybody else says. It's your thing. It's your life. You can do like you please. It's you, you're the only person you've got to satisfy. God never speaks in those terms. God always speaks in terms of that which does what? That which gratifies the spirit within me, not the flesh. So God never speaks in some ways, but He speaks very clearly in other ways. And so we have to ask that. Secondly, or fourthly rather, will this challenge my faith? That is, what I'm hearing, will this challenge my faith? Usually, if you'll think about it, what is God always up to in our life? God is always up to challenging our faith and building our faith, because that builds our relationship to Him. It grows us into an intimacy with Him like nothing else will do. So when you're listening to the Lord, you ask yourself the question, will this challenge my faith? If it's from God, most of the time, it will challenge your faith. Now, the fifth one is this. Does this decision call for courage? And that is, if God's telling me to do something, is what He's saying, is this calling for an act of courage on my part? It may not always do that, but oftentimes it will. That is, I'm to do the thing that is not reasonable in the eyes of the world. That will challenge my faith. That will challenge me to have the courage to do the thing that's right, though the world may not see it that way. So it will challenge my courage. It will call for courage in my life to make that decision. Now, I want to stop at that point, and I want to apply these first five back to the Scripture, because I want you to see how real all this was in this situation. Now, go back for just a moment and remember what happened. Jesus, for the first time, is beginning to say to His disciples, I'm going to suffer at the hands of the Pharisees, the Sadducees, and the scribes. I'm going to be killed by them. Then I'm going to rise from the dead. All right, now, in the light of what He just said, I must die, I must be killed, and rise the third day. Let me ask you this question. Was the fact that Jesus Christ was to die, was that consistent with Scripture? Yes or no? Yes, because the Old Testament teaches that He would be, Isaiah 53. Secondly, we said that it was a conflict with human reason. Was His answer a conflict with human reason if here He was, and He was the Messiah, and going to set up an earthly kingdom, they were going to kill Him and rise again? Was that in conflict with human reason, that they were going to kill Him and He was going to be resurrected from the dead? By all means. Number three, did this clash with Peter's fleshly desires? It certainly did, because he saw himself as one of the in-group, and he was, Peter, James, and John with Christ. And so that meant, if Jesus died, where did that leave Peter? So he was going to be left out in the cold. So let's face it, any one of us would probably have felt the same thing. Well, where am I going to be, Jesus, if you die? If you're going to set up a kingdom and you're the Messiah and the Pharisees, the Sadducees, and the scribes killed you, where is that going to leave me? So he was concerned about himself. Number four, did it challenge Peter's faith? You better believe it did when Jesus said, I'm going to rise again the third day. That was a challenge to his faith. Did it challenge his courage that he was willing to follow a man who said he was the Messiah, that there was going to be some kind of a battle in which he lost his life among the scribes, Pharisees, and the Sadducees, and that he was going to rise again? Would he have the courage to hang in there with him, though he was going to die? And if he rose, would he have the courage to follow him? Listen, every single one of those things were straight from God. And that's why Jesus said to him, and notice what he said to him here in his response. He says, you're not setting your mind on God's interest, but man's. And what Jesus was saying to Peter when Peter said, hold it, it'll never be. He says, God forbid, Lord, I'll never let that happen. You'll never die at the hands of the scribes, Pharisees, and the Sadducees. It's just not going to happen. What did Jesus say? He said, Peter, you're a stumbling block. But he didn't say Peter. He says, get behind me, Satan. Jesus knew that through the lips of Peter, Satan had expressed his objection to what Jesus was about to do, because Jesus' death on the cross would be the atoning sacrifice to save all of mankind. And I want to tell you, my friend, there are many, many voices today, most of which are not from God. And I believe as a maturing believer, if we're listening to God, if God is speaking and He's speaking, God isn't going to lead us to make the wrong decisions. He's going to protect us in our decision making. He's going to protect us when we're listening to Him. And when you and I learn to walk in the Spirit, when we understand the meaning of the cross, and when we walk in the Spirit and not in the flesh, and God is in control of our lives, it'll be very simple for us to be able to detect the voice of God versus the voice of Satan. And what I'm simply giving you are some signals that you can go by that when you start getting conflicting voices and conflicting views, is there any way, anything to sift those things through to be able to say, God would never do that. That's not of God. Oh, this is of God. And that's what I'm trying to do in this message. We're half through those points. Let's move on to number six. Now, when God is doing the talking, when God is doing the speaking, and you're listening, He's going to cause you to think of the effects of this decision on other people. He's going to cause you to think of its effects upon other people. Now, here's what Satan says. Satan says, don't worry about anybody else. Do your own thing. You don't have but your life. You've got your own rights. You just do what you want to do. God never speaks in those terms. Friend, God never talks about our rights. He talks about our surrender. He talks about our crucifixion. He talks about Christ Jesus. He talks about loving the brother. He talks about bearing each other's burdens. He talks about encouraging one another. He talks about being careful about our witness, lest we cause our brother to stumble. That's what God says. That doesn't mean that God will let you tell you to check out what everybody else believes before you make a decision. I'm not saying that. I'm simply saying that any kind of carelessness about its effect upon other people, that voice is not from God. Then, as you're listening, more than likely, if God is doing the speaking, He's going to caution you to be patient. Listen, I don't believe you'll find anywhere in Scripture where God tells somebody to rush into a decision. God will never tell you, just rush in, blindly rush in. You may have to move swiftly, but you can move swiftly in the will of God, in the Spirit of God, and not be rushing into a situation. You see, if you're getting this rush, rush, hurry, hurry, go ahead, you better put a check on that one. Usually, if God's doing the talking, He's not rushing you into something and hurrying you along and moving along thoughtlessly, but God wants all the details just right. All right, the next one. And that is, if you're listening to the Lord and God is speaking to your heart, He's going to speak in a way that you will consider the future consequences of what you're about to do. Now listen to me. When Satan says, move on, go ahead, just move on, make the decision, don't worry about the consequences, listen. God is very, very interested and concerned about the future consequences of all of our actions. And so if you're listening from God, if you're listening to Him, He's going to bring that up. But if you get this sometimes blatant, boisterous voice of some demonic power that says, do it now, you don't worry about the consequences. You don't live but once. That, my friend, is the word of the world. You only live once? That's right, down here. Why worry about tomorrow? Because tomorrow is eternally long. And you see, if you're listening to God, God is going to involve the future consequences of this decision. So you're going to hear that, all right? A very important point here also is this. That is, if you're listening to the Lord and let's say, for example, that you've decided to get advice from someone else. Maybe God may say to you, you need to go to so-and-so and get advice because there's some decisions that other people know more about the details and the consequences than we do. And so God would indeed oftentimes lead us to get advice. But here's what I believe God will tell you. If God leads you to get advice, God wants you to check out the lifestyle of the person from whom you're getting advice. Why should a believer go to a non-believer to get advice that's going to affect his or her life? Now, some of you who are in some areas of business may have a problem with that, but I want to challenge you to consider that in whatever business you may be in. Consider the lifestyle of those from whom you're getting advice about your life that will affect your life and your family, your business, and your finances. So what we have to ask is this, is the advice we're getting, is it the kind of advice that's coming from a person whose lifestyle that is consistent with the Word of God? All right. Not only that, If God's doing the speaking, whatever he says to us, it is going to contribute to our spiritual growth. Now, how do I know that? Because he says that he foreordained and predestined that you and I be conformed to the likeness of Christ. All right, if he foreordained before the foundation of the world that you and I be conformed to the likeness of Christ, whatever God tells me to do, simple or complex, it is going to be a part of my spiritual growth. God would never tell you anything that would set you back spiritually. He would never tell you to do anything that would cause your spiritual life to disintegrate. He would never tell you to do anything that would hinder you and harm your spiritual growth. But rather, the things that God will tell you to do, simple or complex as they may be, will be a contribution to your spiritual growth. Very, very important we ask the question, if I do what I believe God's saying, will this contribute to my spiritual growth or will it hinder me? Whatever he's saying is going to contribute to my spiritual growth. Now tear me down. One last thing. When you're talking to him and listening, God's doing the speaking and you're trying to find out whose voice it is, one of the things that's going to happen is there's going to be a calmness that develops in your spirit. And as you begin to discern the voice of God, there's going to be a calmness, and then you're going to have what Paul said, the peace that passes all human understanding, because he says that peace, look, he says that peace garrisons you about. It surrounds you like a

0: You were a kid growing up, and your mom said, supper's going to be done, finished at 6 o'clock, be there. You said, yes, ma'am. You got to playing with your friends. 6:15 went by, and boy, you heard it. Charles! Charles! Did you know I didn't have to wonder if that was my mom's voice? I knew in a split second whose voice that was. I knew what she wanted as soon as she called. I didn't have to learn my mom's voice. I grew up hearing it. I knew it. 1,000 mothers could have called my name. Only my mother could have called my name in a way that got my attention. I want to tell you something. If you're saved, it ought to be the natural, normal thing for you that when God speaks, you know it is your Father who's called your name.
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1: 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To willingly sin is to be short-sighted. Here's a moment with Charles Stanley.
0: How many of us, if we had considered the future consequences of some of our decisions, would not have made some decisions we've made? Right. You know what Satan says? Satan says, forget the future. Don't worry about it. I mean, you don't have, listen, you know what Satan's word is? Eat, drink, and be merry. What he doesn't say is, for tomorrow you're going to die and face the judgment. He doesn't say that. That part's not important. Satan's not the kind of fellow who would remind you of the scripture, whatever man sows, that shall he also reap. And all through the New Testament, in clear black and white print, and oftentimes between the lines, there's the message of considering the future consequences of your decision. Whenever God is speaking, God always has your future in mind. He also always has, he's going to be bringing you to think about, now, if I make this decision in this way, what will be the future consequences to me? What will be the future consequences to my family? What will be the future consequences to my business partners here or my vocation? What will be the future consequences to my witness? God is interested in the

0: consequences of today's decision.
1: The Bible says to grow in the grace and knowledge of Jesus. Has this program helped you with that? We'd love to know how. When In Touch continues next time, God has no trouble sending very clear instruction, but there are some things that affect how well we receive His messages. To find out what determines what we hear, join us again for In Touch, the teaching ministry of Dr. Charles Stanley. This program is a presentation of In Touch Ministries, Atlanta, Georgia, and remains on the station through the grace of God and your faithful prayers and gifts.
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3: Hi, my name is Bianca, and I'm a real estate buyer. There's three things that I think stand out to me about Michelle, and one of those things would be her integrity. Michelle holds a lot of integrity with her business, and she wants to make sure that her clients are treated with respect and that they are able to trust her. She helps you to feel safe and secure and comfortable, and she handles your information, your personal confidential information, with the utmost respect. And that to me says a lot, knowing that your information is private and that she respects that about her clients. Another thing about Michelle, I believe, is that she is dependable. She's somebody that you can trust, rely on. She's available when you need her. She's gonna work as hard as she can for her clients. And it's really not about the money for Michelle, it's about her work. She takes a lot of pride in her work, and she's gonna do the best job she can for you, no matter what it costs, no matter what it takes. So you can really depend on Michelle to get the job done, not only quickly, but with care. She cares about her clients. And another thing about Michelle is she's very adaptable. Her ability to connect with her customers, regardless of what background they're from, where they live, where they wanna live, their income status, she's able to adapt and connect with her clients on a personal level and on a professional level. So it makes it easy for her clients to feel comfortable during the process, which I think is really important. You want it to be something that's fun, stress-free, and comfortable, and Michelle's able to do that for us. I recommend Michelle as a realtor because she will get the job done. She will do it with care. She will do it with passion. And she will make sure that it's done timely. She will be available for all your needs, and she's somebody that you can trust.
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7: My Uncle Otis had a saying, "If you're looking for me, look for the shade." I was reminded of his expression while performing at an outdoor music festival. It was not a typical hot summer day. It was a scorching, sizzling, mind-melting day. The large stage had a roof, so I didn't see a sunburn in my future. However, I was concerned for the festival attendees. By the time the concert started, the sun was beyond brutal. I was sitting backstage, listening to a group and waiting on my slotted time to perform when I noticed the covering over the stage was affording a shady spot on the ground to the left of center stage, and yet no one was sitting there. Just then, I saw a lady in the audience stand up. She proceeded to take her chair to the shady area and sat there by herself. A few minutes later, three of her friends joined her. Then slowly, people started moving to where she was sitting. Soon, there were probably around 75 people sitting near her. It only took one person making an obvious right choice to encourage others to do the same. With very little effort, she became a leader. Making the right decision does so much more than just having a positive impact on our personal lives. It affects others around us and can even affect people we may never know. In the heat of daily battles, may we all strive to make the right choice. He who dwells in the shelter of the Most High will abide in the shadow of the Almighty. Look for the shade.
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10: I heard about a missionary, and he was talking to a new convert named Pablo. And he was talking to Pablo, and he said, Pablo, he said, if you had 100 sheep, you'd give 50 of them to the Lord's work, wouldn't you? Pablo said, you bet I would, preacher. And he said, and if you had 50 cows, why, you'd give 25 of those cows to the Lord's work. He said, you can count on me. You bet I would. And he said, and if you had 2 pigs, you'd give one of those pigs to the Lord's work. And he said, that's not fair. You know I have 2 pigs. Here's the point. We like to give in principle, in theory. Hey, it sounds good. But what we really believe, we practice, all the rest is just religious talk.
11: 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Today's message, Givers and Takers. 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Today, you'll find out. 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
10: Jesus said in Acts chapter 20, verse 35, it is more blessed to give than to receive. Jesus said in Luke chapter 6 and verse 38, give and it will be given to you. Good measure, pressed down, shaken together, running over, they will pour into your lap, for by your standard of measure, it will be measured to you in return. Now listen, if you want to be blessed, more blessed, then give and become a generous, cheerful giver. If you want God to give to you, and you want God to do great things in you and through you, then learn to be a generous, cheerful giver. I want to share with you 3 truths to encourage your heart, to encourage my own heart, about this thing called generosity and giving cheerfully to the Lord. Truth number 1. God loves it when you and I give. Why does God like giving so much in you and me when he sees it in you and me? Because he sees himself in us when we give. You imitate God when you give. It's a test of faith, and it shows God that you believe him, and it shows God your faith. And Hebrews chapter 11, verse 6 says, without faith, it is impossible to please God. And so that's why God loves it so much. Boy, it's such a cool thing that we can do to be a blessing to God's heart. Look what it says in 2 Corinthians chapter 9, verse 7. Let each one do just as he has purposed in his heart, not grudgingly, underline that, grudgingly or under compulsion, for God loves a cheerful giver. So that's the first truth. When you develop this heart of generosity and being a cheerful giver, God loves it when you do that. Truth number two, not only does God love it when you give, God warns you when you give. You say, well, what's he going to warn me about? Well, listen, don't give with prideful motives. Have you ever known someone who would give with prideful motives? Jesus talked about that in Matthew chapter 6. Jesus talked about the Pharisees who, when they would give, they would blow a trumpet. Can you imagine? I'm getting ready to put in the offering plate, and they would blow a trumpet so everyone would look at them. It was trumpet fanfare. Da-da-da-da. Look what I just put in. Wow. Jesus said, you see that guy? He's got his reward in full. He wants to be noticed of men. That's all he gets. He's not going to be rewarded of God because it was just all about him. It was just a pride thing. It's dangerous to give with a prideful motive. How are we to give? We're to give out of a heart of love. We're to give expecting nothing in return. God says, watch your motive. He warns us when we give. He loves it, but you have to do it with a right heart and a right motive. And when Jesus said, it is more blessed to give than to receive, it's assumed that you're giving from a right heart and a right motive. When he says in Luke chapter 6, give and it will be given to you, it's assumed that it's done from a right heart. So watch your motive. And then truth number three, the Lord blesses you when you give. Look at verse 38 again. Give and it will be given to you. How? Good measure, pressed down, shaken together, running over, they will pour into your lap. Now, here's the picture. The people that lived in Jesus' day, men and women, they wore long flowing robes. And they had a long flowing robe with a sash or with a belt. And when they would go to the marketplace, they could easily, with that outer tunic, that long flowing robe, they could create a pouch very easily with their tunic. They would just pull it up through the belt and pull out material, and they could make a big bag. And oftentimes they would do that and go to the marketplace, and if they were going to get grain or something like that, they could just make a big pouch and they could get that grain, and then they could take that grain home. Now God says that when he gives good measure, which means he's not counting out, you're going to get rice at the market. He's not counting out every grain. He's not saying, okay, well, I'm going to give you 300 grains. One, two, three. No, he's got this big scooper. He's just pouring it in there, right? Good measure. Pressed down. That means I'm going to make sure that we don't have any pockets. There's no wrinkles in your garment here that could prevent this from not filling up all the way. So I'm pressing it down. I'm shaking it together. I'm going to keep putting it in until it's running over, until you have more than you can carry. It's just all falling out because there's so much. That's the way God gives. And then he says this, for by your standard of measure, it will be measured to you in return. Now think, what is your standard of measure? Now, how long is a long piece of rope? It just depends. So what's your standard of a lot? If your standard of a lot when it comes to giving is this guy, Andrew Jackson, a 20. You say, man, Lord, I gave you 20 bucks. I mean, you should be really happy, Lord. Well, yeah, but you make $50,000 a year and you're giving 20 bucks a week. That's not that much. Well, that's your standard of measure. Now, God will give back to those that give, but he gives based on your standard of measure. So you determine the amount of your blessing. If you think it's a lot to give 20 bucks, well, then God goes off of that scale. But if you think it's a lot to give $2,000, then God goes off of that scale. See, if you give a teaspoonful, God gives a cupful. You give a cupful, and God gives a shovelful. You give a shovelful, and God gives a truckload full. By your standard of measure, it will be measured to you in return. God blesses when you give. And I want to mention to you three critical areas of giving where God gives good measure, pressed down, shaken together, running over, they pour into your lap. What does God want from you? See, some people think a message on giving, it's all about money. It's not all about money. In fact, money is not that huge a deal compared to some of the other things. Number one, this is what God wants more than anything. He doesn't want your money. He wants you. And when you give yourself to the Lord, He gives Himself to you. We talk every week in church about coming to know Christ. What does that mean to become a Christian? You weren't born a Christian. You have to become a Christian. Jesus told Nicodemus, who was a teacher of the law, who was a Pharisee, who was a rabbi, he said, unless a man is born again, he cannot see the kingdom of God. He can't enter the kingdom of God. You have to give yourself to the Lord. See your need, give yourself to the Lord, and then He gives Himself to you. What is the Christian life, really? What is salvation, really? It's the great exchange. It's giving your life to Jesus, and He gives His life to you. You want to have a good trade in life? Give yourself to Jesus, and He gives Himself to you. And watch this. If you don't give yourself completely to Jesus, you come down an aisle when you were 6, 7, 8, 9, 10 years old, whatever it was, and you repeated some prayer, but you didn't surrender your heart to Jesus, I want to tell you something. You're not saved by saying some prayer. You're saved when you give your heart to Jesus. John chapter 2 tells us this, that people were seeing the signs and the miracles Jesus was doing, and they were believing on Him. Sounded like they were getting saved, right? But then it goes on to say, but Jesus, on His part, was not entrusting Himself to them, for He knew what was in every man, and He didn't need someone to tell Him concerning man. He knew what was in each heart. The Lord knows when you just pray a prayer versus giving your life to Him. He knows the difference. And if you just pray a prayer and you don't really give your life to Jesus, He doesn't come in your heart. And you're not a Christian. You're not saved. You're only saved when the Lord comes in. When you give your life to Him, He gives His life to you. So if you hold on to your life, that's why Jesus said, hey, the one who tries to save his life, he loses it. But the one who loses it for my sake in the Gospels, he's the one who finds it. Because the moment you give your life to Jesus, He gives His life to you. I love the testimony of a woman named Iris Blue. Iris Blue grew up, had a rough childhood, got involved in drugs and alcohol and crime when she was young, ended up as a young person in the penitentiary. And she had lived a life of stealing and lying and promiscuity and just, she described herself as a tramp. And here she was in prison. And in prison, somebody talked to her about Jesus. And someone said to her, Iris, Jesus will take your life. And Jesus will change your life. And Jesus will come into your life if you'll just surrender all to Him. And she did. And she said these words. She said, I got down on my knees a tramp. And I arose a lady. Because the Lord changed her life. He'll do that for everyone. So the very first thing the Lord wants you to give is give yourself to Him. And here's the thing. Given it will be given to you. He gives Himself to you. Your sorry dog life for the life of the King of Kings and Lord of Lords. Wow. You talk about good measure, pressed down, shaken together, running over. They will pour into your lap. You for Jesus. That's what happens.
11: You're listening to From His Heart with Pastor Jeff Shreve. And he'll be back to conclude the message, Givers and Takers, in just a second. But first, the question. Just like Iris Blue did, have you given yourself totally, completely to the King of Kings? We didn't want to let this point from Pastor Jeff pass without giving you an opportunity to really do some self-evaluation and see if you really considered a surrender of yourself and an acceptance of Christ into your heart. Are you struggling today to find purpose and peace and joy and direction in your life? Have you struggled so long but just can't seem to ever find it? Well, God continues to wait for you to realize that Jesus alone is the way, the truth, and the life. He created you to know that you were created, to know that you are loved, to know that you have real purpose in this life besides fulfilling earthly desires. At From His Heart, we have a special extended section of our website called Why Jesus. There you can discover real answers to your sincere questions about Christ, who he is, why he lived, suffered, died, and then rose again from the dead. In a nutshell, he did it so that you could have freedom and be forgiven and live eternally with a holy God. We invite you now to go to fromhisheart.org and simply click the tab that says Why Jesus. Our prayer is that you'll discover a love and a peace in Christ that will move you from a taker to a giver, and you can soar for Jesus. And also, when you're there, let us know of the decision you've made for Christ. Well, let's conclude the lesson today, Givers and Takers, and the series, Attitude for Altitude. Here again is Pastor Jeff.
10: Secondly, when you give your service to Him, He gives His joy to you. It's not just I give myself to Him and I'm saved. Now God says, all right, now I want you to serve me. And so when I give my service to the Lord, what does He do? He fills my heart with joy. So much joy that I have a hard time containing it. Do you have joy today? You know why a lot of Christians don't have any joy? Because takers don't have joy. Misers don't have joy. Misers are miserable. And if you're just holding on to everything, if you're one of these kind of people, you grudgingly throw the Lord a bone every now and then, and you don't give the Lord much in terms of service or anything like that, well, you're not going to have joy. The people who give, they have the Lord's joy flowing through them because they're like a tributary that's sending water out. They're not like the Dead Sea. The Dead Sea doesn't send anything out. It just keeps everything in. And if you become like that as a Christian, you're a Dead Sea Christian. There's no joy there. It's just stagnant and still. So many Christians, they sit and they soak and they sour and they stink. Why? Because they're never giving out and they're not serving. Listen, give your time. Give your time to the Lord. We live in a day and age where life is busy. So busy. But you got to say, hey, what is most important in my life? My time with the Lord. Jesus said, seek first the kingdom of God and His righteousness, and all these things will be added to you. So I seek the Lord first, and I give Him first place. And I don't look at a service and my commitments on Sunday morning and say, well, you know, it's raining. You know, I'm tired. You know, I got a lot to do today. And so, you know, with most of us, so many of us, the Lord gets the leftovers all the time. All the time. Because we're not really serving Him. We're not giving Him the time. So give God time, the best part of your day, the first fruits. And secondly, give your talents, your giftings to the Lord. Give that back to Him. 1 Peter chapter 4, verse 10 says, as each one has received a special gift, employ it in serving one another as good stewards of the manifold grace of God. Use it. God gifts every one of His children to do specific ministry. And whatever gift you have, maybe it's teaching, maybe it's in communicating the message through song, maybe it's in mentoring young people, maybe it's in working with babies and working with little kids, maybe it's working behind the scenes and helping with this or that. Maybe it's just you are just such a wonderful person. You never meet a stranger. You are just awesome when it comes to the initial meeting point. Man, those are great gifts. Give your time. Give your talents. Give your testimony. Give your witness for the Lord. Speak up for the Lord. Tell people about Him. Because God does want to do great things. God wants to speak to hearts and God wants to use you to do it. And there's nothing greater than knowing God used my life to make a difference in this person's life. This person is going to heaven because God chose to use me and allowed me to have a part in seeing that person come to know Christ. Man, it's like getting saved all over again. It is so awesome when that happens. And He wants to use us in greater ways. If your joy is low today, It could be you're not plugging in. You're not giving. You've become the Dead Sea. Take, take, take. People who are focused on themselves. They're not giving anything. They're just takers. And they're wondering why people don't call them and why people don't come over and why people don't do for them and why people don't give them love and encouragement and things like that. It's because you reap what you sow. And if you're not sowing any of those things, you're not going to reap any of those things. Give and it will be given to you. God says, hey, I will give you joy, unspeakable joy, if you will start serving me. And then when you give your money to him, he gives back to you. It's yourself. That's what the Lord wants most of all. It's your service and it's your money. And when the Lord says, hey, if you will honor me from your wealth, I will honor you. I'll give back to you. I will meet your needs. I read something this week from Mark Driscoll at Mars Hill in Seattle. He said, I understand this. He was talking to his church. He said, I understand this, that the last thing to get saved in a person's life is his wallet. Pretty true. Most people, that's the last thing. But listen, this is what has floated through my mind for years. For God so loved that he gave. When you and I really love God, we want to give to the Lord. We want to do that. Listen, God can have your money without your heart, but he can't have your heart without your money. They're attached. Now, when I married Debbie, I said, Debbie, I love you with all my heart. And all my money came to her when she got my heart. She got everything. You know, I could have given her money without my heart, but once she had my heart, it was everything. And whatever I have is yours because I love you. And so that is the way it's supposed to be with the Lord. Lord, I love you and I'm going to give to you generously and cheerfully. Why? Because you saved me and you own me and I am yours. Malachi 3:10, a great verse in the Old Testament where the Lord says, bring the whole tithe into the storehouse. I believe the storehouse is the local church today. Bring the whole tithe into the storehouse so that there may be food in my house. And test me now in this, says the Lord of hosts, if I will not open for you the windows of heaven and pour out for you a blessing until it overflows. See, that's the test. It's the test of your faith. God says, listen, you people, he was talking to his Old Testament people, have been robbing me. They were giving God the leftovers. They were giving God the dollars and keeping the hundreds. And he said, I see what you're doing. I know what you're doing. I'm not blind here. Will a man rob God? Certainly not. But you're robbing me. You say, how have we robbed thee? In tithes and offerings. You're cursed with a curse, the whole nation of you, because you're robbing me. And that's when he said, bring the whole tithe into the storehouse. All of it, all of the tithe, all of the 10% that belongs to God. Offerings are above the 10%. You bring the whole tithe into the storehouse and God says, you test me. You test me to see if I won't open up the windows of heaven and I'll pour out a blessing. Good measure, pressed down, shaken together, running over. They will pour into your lap. You're not going to be able to contain the blessing that will come if you will take me at my word. Listen, I've talked to lots of tithers and I've never heard one person say, well, you know, I wish I had never tithed because God didn't come through. Every person I know that's tithed has said, God does just like he said. God comes through. God provides. God meets my needs. Philippians 4:19, and my God shall supply all your needs according to his riches and glory by Christ Jesus. That verse is sandwiched in the context of giving. And if you will become a giver, God says, I will meet your needs. Anything that you have, I'll take care of it. Because the one who honors me, him will I honor. How's your attitude about giving? Have you given yourself to the Lord yet? You ever really just abandoned and surrendered your heart to him? Today's the day to do that. Are you serving? Are you giving your service to him, your time, your talent, your testimony? Today's the day to make that commitment and to give that to him. Hey, are you being faithful in the little that he's given you? Are you honoring him from your wealth? Are you bringing the whole tithe into the storehouse? Listen, God's plan about giving is not a plan to impoverish you. It's a plan to enrich you. It's a plan that opens up the windows of heaven so that he can pour out a blessing on you. Now, here's the question. Will you believe the Lord and will you take him at his word? It is more blessed to give than to receive.
11: So what grade would you give your attitude about giving today? It's an important question that will say much more about your heart than you or I could ever imagine. Well, we hope that you've benefited from today's lesson called Givers and Takers. 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Well, that's all for today. I'm Larry Nobles, and a big thank you for joining us, and we trust you'll be right back here tomorrow when Pastor Jeff begins another brand new impactful series. It's called Faith Under Fire, a study of the book of Jude. 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
7: 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Yet for many, prayer is the last resort. Well, we've tried everything, and all we can do now is go pray. What are you talking about? That's the first thing you should do. 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
6: Greetings, I'm your host, David James. Pastor Greg Laurie is the senior pastor of Harvest Christian Fellowship in Southern California and Hawaii, and the feature speaker of the Harvest Crusade. We get started with a great reminder about the power of prayer.

0: Great worship from Gateway Music on Refresh. By the way, we were built for worship. It's part of our spiritual DNA. But Pastor Greg says all too often we worship something or someone other than our Heavenly Father.
1: A lot of things can become gods with a small g, or idols in our life. An idol is anyone or anything that takes the place of God in your life. So let me ask you this. What do you get really excited about? What gets you fired up? What are you passionate about? What do you think about the most? Dream about as you fall asleep in your bed, or perhaps even scheme for? What are you passionate about? That, my friend, is your God. People in the film industry, actors, producers, directors, oh, they're all hoping for the Oscar. Actor Matt Damon actually won an Oscar at the age of 27 for his film Good Will Hunting. He made an interesting statement. He said, suddenly I had this thing wash over me where I thought, imagine chasing that and not getting it until you're in your 80s or your 90s with all of your life behind you and realizing what an unbelievable waste that was. Then he made this statement, speaking of the Oscar. It can't fill you up. If that's a hole that you have, that won't fill it. End quote. So Oscar, gold medal, object, career, house. It could be so many things. But as Matt Damon said, it won't fill the hole in your heart. And whatever you try to fill your heart with, if it's not Jesus, you're going to keep coming up empty. But God wants you to be happy. There's nothing wrong with wanting to be happy. Just do it in the right way. And the way to be happy is by knowing the Lord. That's what it's all about. And God has demonstrated this love to us in a tangible way by sending his son, Jesus. What greater sacrifice could a father make than to offer up his own son? And the Father did that for you and for me when Jesus went and died on the cross. Why? For your sin. Because every one of us have broken the commandments. Every one of us have sinned against God. And the Lord knew there was no other way that we could enter into this relationship together. So he made the ultimate sacrifice and put the judgment that should have come upon you and upon me on his perfect son, Jesus, who never sinned, and Christ died in our place and rose from the dead and now stands at the door of our life and knocks. And he says, if we'll hear his voice and open the door, he'll come in. So right now, Jesus is saying, I want this relationship with you. I want to forgive you of your sin. I want to bring you the happiness you've been seeking in life. And I want you to join me in heaven one day. And what you need to do is say, Lord, I want that to come into my life.

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3: 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And like the children of Israel, it's a place that we like to run from. 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Stand still. And understand, when God said that, He's not telling the Israelites to freeze in fear. 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

grown to love the simple three-word phrase, "I'm on it." When a task is discussed in a team meeting and one of our staff chimes in with those words, I can usually check it off my list. I have confidence that it's going to be handled. The same is true when we go to the Lord in prayer about the issues we face. We can be confident that God's on it. I know you won't want to miss this, so stay with us. We'll be right back.